0: everything, even the things that going back, I wish I wouldn't have volunteered for. I learned a lot and was able to develop myself as like kind of a servant leader. And that's something that I transition into this NFL space of like, how can I best lead these high level athletes that they don't always have it all together, right? So they need that mentorship and that guidance and that what's next planning. And that's what I feel the military was able to help me really transition into the space.
1: I appreciate that so much, man. Like I said, you know, I'm definitely thankful for the service that you put in, and more importantly, the servant leadership that you have, right? To not let it stop there. But I want to unpack something you just said, man. So you graduated at 16?
0: I had a mission. My mission was to get out of town, right? So I went to my guidance counselor my junior year of high school, and I was like, how do I get out of here? And they're like, well, if you want to, you could take night school, right? So I was going to school normal, like 9 to 4 o'clock every day, whatever it was. And then I would go work. I had a job. I was working at Zaxby's. I was working there from about 5 to 8 every day. And then I would leave there and go to the technical college in town and take school with adults that were trying to get their GEDs. I was taking like a couple extra English classes and math classes just to check the boxes. And I ended up graduating with like a 2.7 GPA, but I got out of there, man. It was a super busy senior year. You know, everybody has these stories of their senior year, how wild and crazy it was, man. Mine was, I started grinding right away. I was trying to get out of town.
1: All right. So now let's fast forward to, you're now officially out of the military. What led you to the path of sports agency life?
0: There was like multiple things that kind of led me into this path. And, you know, I got out of the Marine Corps, didn't know what I wanted to do with my life, but I knew how to shoot guns, right? So I started working at these gun ranges and at gun stores, just trying to make it make sense. After about 4 or 5 months, I was like, man, I need to be back in the military in some capacity. So I joined the Florida Army National Guard to try to become a Green Beret, actually. I went through this thing called a Special Forces Readiness Evaluation, where I actually got selected through this process to be able to continue training. And then I started college kind of simultaneously, definitely bit off a little more than I could chew. It was great, man. I started playing rugby in college, doing all this stuff. I was in probably the best shape of my life, trying to do all these things at one time. And I remember I was working at a gun store. I ended up meeting an athlete who played for the Jacksonville Jaguars, who's now actually one of my best friends. And I just kind of seen how he was treated by agents along the way and kind of like forgotten about here and there. And it reminded me of the military and all those times where I was forgotten about or kind of treated like a number when I knew like, hey man, I'm the guy. Like, why are you treating me like a number? You know? Yeah. And so I wanted to take that and apply it, you know, hey, how can I help these guys? You know, during COVID, I went and I was actually a contractor for the Department of State as a sniper. There was nothing else to do. The world was shut down. So let me go make some money. And I did that for a while. I actually got stuck in Afghanistan because flights quit happening. I was supposed to be there for 3 months, ended up being there for like 7.5, 8 months. Came back, met my wife. After that, man, she kind of convinced me to start my first business doing security consulting and teaching people to shoot. And obviously it was easy. It was a lot of fun. I was able to do all the stuff I liked from the military, but leave all the stuff I hated behind. And ended up teaching like a handful of NFL players. It started becoming a trend. It wasn't just one NFL player who would complain about their agent. It was, you know, this guy and this guy, or maybe they wouldn't complain directly, but they'd be like, hey man, this guy's tripping. You know, like he's got to figure this out. And I'd be like, yeah, you know, just kind of take notes. I didn't really ask many questions. I was just taking notes. And finally asked one of my friends, like, hey, do you think I should do this? He's like, oh, 100%, man, you kill it. And I was like, all right, when you hear that from someone in the space, you just got to, you know, Jesus take the wheel. You got to do it, man.
1: Yeah.
0: And so talked to my wife about that too. It was a really big decision. And she was like, yeah, you can do anything you put your mind to. She's a rock star, man. Like without her, who knows where I'd be. And I went back to school, got my master's degree and, you know, went through the process to become an agent, which I did not do nearly enough research for.
1: Tell us about that process. What is that process like?
0: You have to have a master's degree or better, like a terminal degree. So like a lawyer, doctor, or something of that nature. Yeah. And then you go through this application process, which opens up every January. And they make it sound like it's just a normal job application. You know, you pay your fee and that's it. But then you open it up and it's like 160 pages. And you're like, what am I getting myself into? I feel like I was back in the military about to try to go for a top secret security clearance. You know, you fill this thing out and it's asking you for references and everything you did. And a lot of jobs I've had, I've like let people know like, hey, I'm going to put you down as a reference. There was no way in my head I thought the NFL was going to reach out to every single reference I put down. And I started getting called from Marines that I hadn't talked to in 10 years that were like, hey, bro, why did the NFL just call me? And I was like, oh, no. So I started like backtracking, trying to get everybody up and let them know. Anyways, you do this application in January. It's due by February. And then they go like radio silent. You don't

0: don't hear anything from them at all until about May. And then all of a sudden they're like, hey man, congratulations, you're eligible to take the test. And they send you, you have all these materials that are sent to you. And I remember looking at it through the same lens I did in the military, which is when I was given information, I would just memorize it.
1: Yeah.
0: But this was like 700 pages and I had 2 months and I was like, oh no, I can't memorize this. And I thought I was going to. I told my wife, I was like, I'm going to sit right here every night when the kids go to bed. I'm going to memorize a couple pages. And I opened it up and I closed it right back and I slid it aside. I was like, you know what? We have a seminar in a couple months. They'll teach me everything I need to know. I just trusted the process, man. And I really didn't open the book at all until I went to that 5-day seminar. And you go to the seminar and, you know, they're teaching you so much information. So basically you go to the seminar like 7 or 8 every morning until about 5 p.m. And then what I was doing from 5:30 p.m. until midnight was studying all the information they just taught us. And I did that for 5 days. On the 6th day, you take the test. I was hearing all these horror stories about people, because if you fail it the first time, you can take it again in a year. Fail it the second time, you have to come back in 5 years. I'm hearing horror stories. There was a lady in our class who's like, this is my 4th time taking the test. You know, and I'm no mathematician, but I'm over here crunching the numbers.
1: That's a life journey right there, right?
0: And I was like, what do you do for a living? She's like, I'm an attorney. And I was like, oh no. I was like, if an attorney can't pass this, and this is like a very law heavy book, I was like, this is a wrap. I remember I called my wife after the test, because the biggest thing people tell you is they time out. They lose track of time because the questions are too dense. You have basically 3 minutes a question. You know, when I did my average time at the end of this, I finished it in about 40 seconds a question. And I called my wife and I was like, hey, I finished. And she was like, oh no, how was it? And I was like, I definitely failed. Like, there's no way I finished that quickly and people are struggling with time unless I misinterpreted every single question. And I really think the thing that helped me the most is that I wasn't an attorney. So I didn't read too deeply into every single question. And like, I'm very good at, for my time in the military, they give you a mission and you have to sift through a lot of BS, you know, to find out what you actually have to do as a unit. So it's the same thing. I just went through and it may be a 1,000 word question that you're only looking for 8 words, you know? And so like, I'm pretty good at skimming that and finding what I needed. And you take this test in July and you don't even find out. Again, it goes silent until October. So I finally got the call in October that I passed and hit the ground running, man. Never looked back.
1: I love that, man. I love what you just said about, you know, you just answered the question. And to me, that correlates in life too, because a lot of times people, I think they feel like they need to give you more words than are actually needed, or they need to paint a picture that isn't there. But most of the time, we just want the answer, right? Like, I don't need Damien to talk to me for 20 minutes when he could have just said 5 words and I could have got to where I'm going, right? And I think that's where people miss, and especially leaders. Sometimes your team just needs the answer. Sometimes they just need the vision. Sometimes they just need to say, hey, we're going over here, so that they know, all right, we're going over there.
0: Correct.
1: So going back to that test really quick, like, what's, for the common person, what's something on that test, without like going through a question, but what's something that as a sports agent, you have to know that most people don't think that you have to know, or a rule that you have?
0: You know, like, one thing that people probably don't associate with sports agents having to know is like the benefits, like health benefits that players get, right? So obviously you expect us to know money. You expect us to know contract values, that kind of thing, because that's negotiation. But what we also have to know is, if a player gets hurt because of an injury, how do you guide them through that process, right? What does their medical recovery look like? It's not always as easy as the player is going to get help by the team. They could get released by the team and need 1, 2, 3 opinions, go on workman's comp. Now we have to navigate that state's workman's comp on top of the NFL's processes.
1: Talk to us about getting your first couple of clients. Like, I know you had some friends that asked for advice and this and that, but then when ink has to go to paper, it becomes a little bit different.
0: Right? 100%. Part of my initial thought process was like, hey, I know all these guys and they're coming up on contract years and they trust me. Like, we're boys. They're about to sign with me. This is going to be awesome. It's going to be a slam dunk. And that was just not the case. I become an agent. I'm texting all my friends like, hey, man, I made it. And they're like, cool. Like, are you going to work for a big agency? And I was like, well, you know, I reached out to a couple, and I'm not going to name them, but like, their morals and ethics just didn't align with mine, right? Mm. So for that reason, I actually met someone else through the process of becoming an agent. We started our own agency together, right? So I have a business partner in this whole thing, Jeffrey Poe. I was like, nah, man, I'm going to do my own thing. And almost every player would be like, oh, that's bold. And I'd be like, oh, what do you mean? They're like, well, how about I make a call and you can work with my agent? And I'm like, oh man, like, what am I getting my hands into? You know, I'm like, no, man, I trust myself. I know the process. Like, I'm going to kill it. None of those players signed with me, But I will say that those players would check in on me through the process. They'd ask me, they'd you know, tell me about certain athletes that maybe aren't even in the NFL. They never made it, but it was their friend, so they could kind of connect me with them. But largely, man, connecting with these athletes, it's like online dating. You're sliding into the DMs. You watch. So, you know, The Office now is, you know, Saturday watching a football game. And then you see a player who looks flashy and fast and you look up his stats, and then you turn around and you read every report that's ever been written. And then you find him on Instagram and you go, hey, man, you looked really good on Saturday. You know, like, I love the way that you attacked the ball. Would you like to talk? You know, and it's like, Right. It's really hit or miss. And obviously it's a little bit more in depth than that, but that's really what it feels like. You'll have players that, you know, they leave you on read and it kind of hurts your heart a little bit. You're like, man, I thought I put a lot into that message. And then you have players that'll immediately hit you back, or you have players that'll never, ever even open the message because they have so many followers, you get lost in the mix. You know, I got really fortunate. I guess it's a mixture of being fortunate and having a drive that a lot of other people don't. Last year, October came around and they're like, hey, this counts as one of your years, you know, being certified. You only have 3 years to sign somebody or you expire. And I'm like, oh, I'm getting somebody year one. That was my whole goal. I'm getting somebody. And so I went through and started looking at every team across America, hopefully like thinking that I could get someone in Florida. That we got someone at FAMU, luckily. But like outside of that, man, Florida's untouchable for me. I'm over here in Mississippi, Auburn, the Carolinas, Yeah. You name it. You know, I was able to collectively as an agency, we signed over 10 people in year one. You know, we were able to get 9 people into the NFL in year one. Out of those people, of the ones that I directly was kind of like the lead agent on, 2 of them stuck in the NFL. So I had 2 players stick in the NFL year one. And the other ones, we all got 2 or 3 tryouts for. So it's not like they had one opportunity. We were able to provide them all the opportunity, which is really our job at the end of the day. You know, I can't play football for you. You know, unfortunately, I wish I could, man. If I could, I'd be in a different tax bracket because I'd be out there.
1: I love that. So which one of you came up with the name of the agency? So Forever Athlete Management.
0: That is a good question, man. We had a list, a laundry list of about 100 names, and we hated every single one of them. And so instead of just like throwing them away, I started making logos. Like sometimes you have to see it, and nothing was sticking, man. Like nothing. And I was sitting on the couch one day, just got done playing with my daughter. I just had a beer and I was sitting there and I was like, what am I doing here? Like, what is this agency about? And the biggest thing is I don't want a player to ever think like we're going to ditch them. Like, hey, you used to be a guy and now we're going to forget about you. Like, no, I want to help you through retirement. Even if you had 1 year in the NFL or 10 years in the NFL, I want to see you succeed afterwards too. Right. And so I was sitting there and I was like, forever. And I just got stuck on the word forever. One of my boys hit me up. He texted me. He's like, hey fam, what's up? And I was like, fam. I was like, hold on, forever. And I just sat there and finally I sent it to my partner and he was like, nah, man, that ain't it. And I was like, what do you mean? Like, this is crazy. Like, this is so good. And the next day he called me up. He's like, hey, man, I was thinking about that. Like, I actually think you're onto something. And so I made the logo up and, you know, put it on a website and we were like, oh, man, this is it. This is, you know, because it just is who we are. Like, cool. It's cool branding, right? But also, like, we treat every player like you are family. And that's not just being corny. Like, I know about your mom, your dad, your sister.
1: I love that. And I actually was going to ask you, which is a great segue, because on the podcast, we talk about your because, right? That thing that's deeper than your why, like your true purpose. And so when I see FAM, right, Forever Athlete Management, I'm like, Damon's got a because somewhere around there, whether it is family, whether it is legacy, there's a because somewhere. So this is the right opportunity for me to ask, what's your because, brother?
0: I don't think I've ever heard it worded that way. And I love that though. Like, what is the because? And again, like, because I don't want to see guys get left behind. I don't want to see guys get forgotten about. And you hear this statistic of your NFL players 3 years after the NFL are broke. And I realized that the NFL doesn't require us to make them have a financial advisor. That's kind of crazy to me. So I don't require you to. However, I highly, highly, highly recommend it. And we've already vetted a handful of them. So I make you vet them as well as part of the process. You want to join FAM, you're joining and you have to like kind of abide by what we are going with, right? Our system. I just don't want any of these guys to call me 3 years after the NFL and go, man, you got a job because I'm broke. I need something, right? I don't want them to feel trapped.
1: So you told us a little bit about what it's like being an agent. Talk to the common folk like me about these contracts, right? Because we see these 5-year, I mean, now I'm going to outdate myself now. 5-year, $200 million probably isn't even surface level anymore for a lot of these folks. But you see these big numbers. And then we always hear, Yeah, but you got to go back to the guarantee, because that's what the real contract is. So talk to the common folk about what these contracts really are. What do you look for when you go to negotiate? And then from a player's perspective, what are some things that they should be looking for in these contracts too?
0: Yeah, so that's a good point, you know, when you talk about guarantees. And in reality, you know, talking to the common people, if you take someone who's been in real estate, right? When someone has been in real estate and they go to sell their house, or someone who hasn't been in real estate and they go to sell their house, what they're going to do is they're going to look at comps in the area. How much did my neighbor sell his house for? How much was my house sold for in the past? And what does the current market look like, right? It's kind of the same thing with players. Cool, so I got a wide receiver who has these stats and he played in these years. Let me look at every other receiver who is similar in height and weight and shape and play size and the years that they played and see how much that guy got, you know? Okay, so now we have our comparison amount. And a lot of people, they'll look at it as like, hey, the Jacksonville Jaguars, they were offering me $1 million, right? But no guarantee. You know, or we'll say like the LA Chargers, they were going to give me $2 million with $1 million guaranteed. At face value, you look at it as, all right, well, if I go there, it's double the amount. And the total amount of Jacksonville is guaranteed in LA, right? Which is great, you would think. But now, dial back a little bit, we have to look at the tax rate for those cities, right? And where are you playing your games? Because a lot of people don't understand, you don't just get taxed for the state you're in. You get taxed for every single city you play in. And so if I'm on a West Coast team, I'm probably playing a little more on the West Coast, and we know those tax rates are higher, right?
1: Versus the entertainment tax in California, right?
0: Yeah, man. Yeah. And so a lot of the times when you look at those West Coast contracts, it will be a lot higher for that reason. And people are like, oh, he must just be a better player. It's like, no, in order to be there, he needed more money to survive. I would say that's kind of one thing to look at, but the guarantee is always the biggest thing. You could look at a contract and say, you know, you're getting a 3-year, $5 million contract, but 4 is guaranteed. That's awesome, you know? Or you could get that same 3 years at the same location for $15 million, but none is guaranteed. You have to really ask yourself, what do I think I'm going to get, right? So if it's not guaranteed, there's probably incentives. Right. Well, we'll keep it with wide receivers. Maybe he has to have X amount of touchdowns or X amount of first downs, or he has to, you know, have 1,000 yards receiving every year to get $1 million bonus, like whatever it is. And it's not just betting on yourself. A lot of players will be like, man, I'll bet on myself. I'm the best. It's great that you're willing to bet on yourselves, but you have to look at this whole thing as a business now. And they're bringing in other receivers with similar incentives, you know, and then the coaches know the incentives. So sometimes, you know, in certain situations, quarterbacks or whoever will try to help you with that incentive. There's a lot that goes into it, man. And I would say one of the other big things to look at, and, you know, it's back on that guarantee thing, is when you're looking at a guarantee, things are guaranteed regardless of skill, injury. And if you're a guy who's had a bunch of injuries and you can get a guarantee that says, hey, even if I re-tear the same ACL I've torn 3 times, I'm guaranteed a couple million, maybe it's worth you taking some off the top to have guaranteed generational wealth. Yeah, I think it's funny that when you get into this industry, and this isn't with everybody, but when you get into this industry and you're talking to a player about $5 million, and they're like, man, that's not much money.
1: I have another question. I'm going to ask it and tie it to the real world for a second. Okay. So let's just say I'm a salesperson and I get hired and, you know, they tell me I'm going to make $65,000, $70,000 a year. With incentives and bonuses, I could make $100,000. And I bust my butt and I go, I'm the number one salesperson. I make $100,000. Next year, they hire someone else and they give them a base that starts at 100. And then now all of a sudden they're making 150, but I'm still the best salesperson out there and I can only make $100,000. So now I'm going to tie that scenario to the sports world. How do you deal with the ego, right? So you sign someone or someone signs this year and they're the number one highest paid wide receiver. Well, then 6 months later, another team signed somebody and now they're the highest paid wide receiver. You've got that ego to deal with a lot with athletes. How do you manage that ego?
0: That's kind of twofold. So one, when we're going through our process of finding athletes, we try to really screen for that, you know, and that's hard because sometimes it'll come out later in life, right? But we really try to screen for that and like really do a lot of character evaluation on our players. But I would say if I was faced with that situation, you just have to be honest with the player. Be like, look, you were the best. Now you have to prove that you're the best again because you're currently under a contract. You signed, right? You know, if you compare it to the national debt, unfortunately, our debt keeps growing, right? So the budget for the NFL keeps growing every single year. And so that debt that America has, things are going to adjust according to that debt, what percentage people are taking of it. It's the same thing with a salary cap, right? Every year that salary cap grows, you are already locked in, right? You're locked into whatever it is. And so now this player can get a larger percentage. So it's really about how do we look at this in the future and make sure you're the highest paid again. So in order to do that, you have to swallow your pride for, you know, whether it's 1 year, 2 years, 3 years, right? And go out there and show why you're better than him every single year. You know, show why you deserve to make more than him every single year. So when that day does come, it's not even a question of if he's there, if he's lost a step, if he's worth the money. They're going to be throwing the money at you. Yeah, the ego may be there and then be like, hey, man, screw that. Release me. I got to go somewhere else. But the reality of it is a lot of times, even if you get released by that team because you feel this is a personal attack, when another team picks you up, they're picking up the same contract.
1: For everybody that's listening, what Damian is saying is keep working, right? Like, let your work be your work. A lot of times we start thinking about or comparing to others. At the end of the day, if you're good at what you do, again, I don't care what industry you're in, what position you're in, I don't care what you do. If you are good at what you do, people notice. But it's the moment that you stop and you want to compare or you want to complain, people notice that too. People notice the work and people notice the not work as well.
0: Yeah. And everybody's at a different point.
1: What do you look for in the athletes you're bringing on?
0: It's kind of a revolving door, right? Like it's constant. But I would say for me personally and as an agency, what we value, right? And I'll say it time and time again, and some people take it the wrong way, but when you really unpack it and understand what I'm saying, it's a good thing. So what I look for are great people who are good football players. Because you can take a great person who's good at football and make them better at football, right? That is very possible. But if you have a person who's a great football player, they're a killer on the field, but they're not a good person, it's a lot harder to make that adjustment and make a character adjustment at 23, 25, 26 years old, right? And I'm not saying that's not something I'm willing to do. I'm willing to help mentor and guide you and try to develop you, but some of those people don't want it. Hey, I am the guy. I'm the best corner in the NCAA. I don't need to be a better person, right? Like that's kind of the attitude you'll get. The reason that I'm looking for those great people is because, for example, a guy like Swayze Bozeman, right, who played college football for 7 years, right? 2 years in junior college, 5 years at Southern Mississippi, had some injuries along the way. Such a great guy and a high work ethic that we knew once he gets his foot in the door, they're not letting him go. Like we just knew that. And the thing is, like when I went to the AFC championship game and I'm down on the field and I was meeting the linebackers coaches and defensive coordinators, they're like, Swayze Bozeman, that is one of the best people I've ever met. You know, and that's what I want to hear, right? He's obviously in the room for a reason still, right? But he's one of those people when there's an optional linebackers meeting, he may be the only person who shows up. And that goes a long way. And if you're one of those guys with an ego or a chip on your shoulder and you don't show up to that, like you said, people will notice when you don't show up just as much as they'll notice you do show up, you know, and sometimes even more. They'll be like, man, he didn't show up to this meeting today. You could have been there 29 days out of 30 of the month and you missed that one day and everybody in the office is going to talk about the one day you didn't show up. That's what we look for, man. And a lot of the times everything else follows after that, right? You find this person who's a great person, someone who is receptive to criticism, right? And I just keep it real with these guys.
1: So for the athlete that's listening or watching this podcast, why Forever Athlete Management? Why FAM? Why should they choose you?
0: You know, you have over 1,000 agents as of this year. I don't know the exact number, but it's between 150 and 200 agents actually have people on a roster. That's it, right? So we're looking at about 20% of agents actually have someone somewhere. And if you look at myself and my partner, we have 5 people in the NFL. So it's not like, hey, we accidentally got a guy on the practice squad. Like, no, what we're doing is working, right? And we're going to keep building. And the thing is, while we're different is I'm never going to give an athlete an intern's phone number, right? Or a secretary. You're always going to be able to get a hold of me, my business partner. We have another guy who does just endorsements, another guy who just does PR, and you'll have all of their cell phone numbers. You're going to have the guy's cell phone numbers, right? It's never going to be, oh, can I take a message? Like, no, you're getting a hold of somebody, right? And that's no matter how big we get. So again, I say we've been growing. So we have guys we're doing NIL for in college, and we have our pros. We even have one in the UFL now. Like we are getting everywhere quick. And so we brought in another agent who's actually NFL and NBA certified, right? So eventually there's going to be an NBA branch of FAM as well. And that's what we intend to keep doing. As we get more athletes, we're bringing in more agents that are like-minded to keep that ratio high. So you always have someone you can reach out to and you never get lost in the mix.
1: I love that, brother. Any final words of wisdom for the people?
0: Man, I guess if there are any other athletes out there listening to this, what I would say is the money is going to come. Don't get so wrapped up in the money now. If you focus on your education and you focus on your development, your personal development on and off the field, the money is going to come.
1: Where can people find and follow my guy, Damian Knight?
0: Yes, I'm on Instagram, NFL_agent_Damian Knight, as well as Forever Athlete Management. That's our @. We're also on X as Fam Agency. And yeah, if you guys want, you can shoot me a DM. If you have any questions, I'm an open book. And yeah, our website is foreverathletemanagement.com.
1: Athletes, slide into his DMs.
0: Yeah.
1: Slide into his DMs. He's ready.
0: Yes, sir.
1: Man, I appreciate you for taking time. I know how busy you are and I know how hectic your schedule is. So it means the world to me.
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1: Ladies and gentlemen, welcome to another exciting episode of Mick Unplugged. And I am here in New York, Times Square. Couldn't do this show without having the talented, the best, the creme de la creme. When we are talking about Broadway, we are talking about my good friend, the one and only Basalisha, Salisha Thomas.
11: Oh my.
1: Salisha, how you doing, girl?
11: I'm like, I'm so happy to be here. Thank you so much for having me.
1: You know, and I forgot to say California's finest, you know, Fresno is in the building. So my wife is from California, Bay Area.
11: Right on. I love the Bay Area. It's so beautiful. It's a different vibe. I lived in Southern California for a little while. And that was nice, but I like the Bay Area.
1: Yeah?
11: When it comes to California,
1: New York is it. So what got you here? Let's just go there. What got Salisha from Cali to New York? I mean, we're like old school, like East Coast, West Coast rival. Like you flipped.
11: I did. I was in college at Cal State Fullerton. Barely graduated, but I did it.
1: Okay.
11: And I did it early.
1: Okay.
11: I was working as a vocalist and a princess at Disneyland.
1: Hmm.
11: And I loved it. I got dropped down to one day a week.
1: Okay.
11: And I'm like, how are you supposed to live on one day a week, y'all? And there were some other things going on. I got out of a bad relationship and I came out to New York City to just visit. But when I got here, Mick, I just fell in love. I fell in love with it. I'm like, this doesn't make sense. I can't just like upend my life. I met this homeless man, sat down next to me, waiting for the A train. And he said, I don't know who you are, but you need to move here and you need to do it now. I had goosebumps all over my body. His eyes were twinkling. Like, I'm not making this up.
12: Wow.
11: Within 2 weeks, I had gotten rid of everything in California and was and finished my last days at Disneyland and was back in New York. And the week I got here, I landed the first national tour of Beautiful, the Carol King musical. I got here and I mean, there was a little bit of time before we started rehearsals, but mm-hmm. I toured for 2 years. While I was on tour, I took a week off, ran for a pageant, became Miss California. I just was living in my suitcases and kind of flying by the seat of my pants and prepared to fail. Okay if I failed.
12: Mm.
11: But giving myself the opportunity to fly just in case if it did want to work out.
12: Yeah.
11: I never wanted to think, what if? Like, what if I listened to my heart? What if I took the chance? I just, it's okay if you fail. Just try.
12: So we're going to back up again. Miss California. Oh, you just casually, you know, and I was doing this and then I went Miss California. And then I was, let's back up because I know how humble you are. But we're going to back up and let's talk about Miss California for those that don't know.
11: It was the Miss World Organization, which in America, it's not that, well, at the time, it wasn't that big of a deal. It was new to us. Mm-hmm. In the world, it's recognized, but in right. the country, usually our country just sends a model.
12: Right.
11: And that was one of the first 2 years that they held a pageant here in the States.
12: Mm.
11: And so the way they kind of did it was different than the systems usually run. And I just went as a delegate, a national delegate.
12: Mm-hmm.
11: And out of all the girls there, I had the highest score for the West Coast for the California. So I ended up with the title of Miss California.
12: Mm-hmm.
11: And they were okay with me being on tour. And each state that I went to, I was able to like volunteer and wear my crown and meet with my sister, crown title holders. And it was really fun. One of the directors for the first pageants that I ever ran in for Miss Fresno, she became my mentor and mm-hmm. now she's my best friend.
12: Okay.
11: But at the time she was like, what's your talent? And I was like, I was just going to memorize a monologue. She goes, that in pageant world, that's code for you don't have a talent. She's like, can you sing? I'm like, I do at church.
12: Mm.
11: And so I took voice lessons for the first time.
12: You know, you, again, all the humbleness in my good friend, Celicia, you highlighted, and then I was on Broadway. So let's talk about the Broadway story. So how did Celicia from Fresno, California, all of a sudden is now the star on Broadway?
11: It was a dream of mine since I was little, but it was one of those, like, what are the chances?
12: Yeah.
11: Like, what are the chances? My hometown hero, Audra McDonald, she has 6 Tonys, and she's from Fresno, California. I see it, and she's black like me.
12: Yeah.
11: And so I felt like, okay, well, again, I always like to give myself permission to fall flat on my face. Mm. But when I get a yes, and when I get a win, it's good.
12: Yeah.
11: But people don't see all the no's that I get. But for when it came to Broadway, I toured for what, 1 year and 9 months? And I loved it. I mm-hmm. loved touring with the Carol King musical.
12: Mm-hmm.
11: And I put my notice in, not because I didn't like it anymore, but I've always just wanted to live in New York and I wanted to give it a chance. So I put my notice in, not having anything lined up. And right after, I ended up getting a show called Trevor with the director who directed Beautiful. And while I was playing Diana Ross. And oh gosh, there's a great story there. But while I was playing Diana Ross in Trevor in Chicago, I get a text from my agent saying, the role that you did on tour has opened up on Broadway. Do you want it? I'm like, are you kidding me? I've been waiting for this moment my whole life. I don't even have to audition for it. I just have to say yes. And I said yes. And after I finished that run, they gave me 2 days. Mm. I moved to the city on a Monday. I rehearsed Tuesday, Wednesday, and I made my Broadway debut on a Thursday.
12: Ladies and gentlemen, that is not easy. There's a lot of memorization that has to go on. There's a lot of marks that you have to hit. And oh, by the way, you're not just talking. You have to sing and you're with people that you probably haven't been around.
11: Oh, no, I met the lead while we were doing the show. Like, I see her on all these billboards and trash cans all over Times Square. And in the first scene that I was in, she came up because in rehearsal, she wasn't there. It was mm-hmm. her stand-in. And so on stage, she comes up to me and I'm like, oh, It's the girl from the billboards. Salisha, you have to say your line.
12: Right. Right. No fangirl moment.
11: I know. Right. I wish I could have gotten to meet her before. Like, it was so cool to me. Yeah, it was completely surreal. But to be fair, it was the same show as on the road, but a completely different cast, a very different set. Mm. I thought our set on tour was incredible by Derek McClain, who's done so many things on Broadway and like Academy Awards and Golden Globes. He's done so many things. It was a great set on the road, but the Broadway version, it was bigger, higher, more things moved. It was an operation.
12: Yeah.
11: Yeah. And so there were definitely a little bit of some learning curves. For the first national tour, I set that show. So I knew where I like to stand and when I like to stand. Broadway had been open for 4 years at that point. They had their own choreography backstage. Mm. And so even though I'm used to being in the wings on this scene, they're like, yeah, no, you need to go change downstairs at this time. So that was different. But it was all fine and good once I found that rhythm.
12: So for those that don't know, walk us through a Broadway audition, right? Are you on one play like your entire life? Do you audition for other? Like, walk the casuals like me through being on Broadway and what that means from your perspective.
11: There are so many different ways to approach the Broadway world. Mm-hmm. I have friends who have been in Lion King for over a decade.
12: Wow.
11: They call that a government job. Okay.
12: Okay.
11: Okay. Okay. Where you get to go to work and you have a good feeling it's going to be there tomorrow.
12: Right. Right.
11: You're going to get that check. You know exactly what to do. You can make your grocery list while you at work. It's like, you know.
12: You don't learn anything new.
11: No. Right. No, you just go to work, you do your thing, and then you go home to your apartment and your family.
12: Mm.
11: That's one way of looking at it. Then I have friends who jump from show to show to show. Some of them are broke, but they've got credits and a reputation.
12: Yeah.
11: And they're shooting for that Tony.
12: Mm-hmm.
11: They want to get the role of a lifetime. They want to build that list of like leading roles. But because they're jumping from show to show, sometimes there's gaps in between the shows. But they
12: it's like got, that job hopper. And you got to explain. So from April of 2021 to today, you don't have nothing on there.
11: Yeah.
12: Why?
11: Yeah, okay. Exactly.
12: Okay.
11: But you might know their name and their face. So that's a different approach. And then there's the chorus where you can jump from chorus to chorus and always be in a show and stack up your credits. But you might not be famous, but you're always working or you're always swinging. There's just different ways to approach it. My feelings change all the time. At first, I just wanted to be on Broadway. And that first show that I got, it was a dream come true. Better than I ever thought it could be. I was so happy.
12: Mm.
11: My cast was so welcoming and fun and loving and like people who I'd listened to on the CD for so long.
12: Mm-hmm.
11: I'm standing next to them on stage.
12: Yeah.
11: Just in awe of them. I never, ever, ever took that for granted. And the show that I did after that, boy, oh boy, was it a very different experience. I got my butt kicked. Uh-oh. I got my butt kicked.
12: Yeah.
11: I did.
12: All right. Do tell. Do tell. Do tell.
11: The Britney Spears musical. There was a lot happening.
12: Okay.
11: There was a lot happening on all angles in that show.
12: Mm.
11: Ultimately, I am so grateful for that show. I'd never taken a swinging position before.
12: Okay, so explain what a swinging position is. Because some people are like,
11: swinger,
12: what's the issue talking about?
11: Why are you swinging?
12: Right.
11: A swing is like a super understudy where you're covering almost everybody. Well, in my case, almost everybody in the company.
12: Okay.
11: So sometimes a swing can cover three roles or four roles. And a lot of times it's people in the ensemble. They had me covering 12 roles, pretty much the entire ensemble and six of the leads. That's not normal.
12: Okay. Sounds tedious.
11: It
12: was. Sounds like your brain is on fire because it's like, wait, who am I today?
11: And I ended up going on before I was expected to go on.
12: Mm-hmm.
11: So almost every new role that I went on for, I had not been rehearsed for. That is crazy. It's Broadway. You got me on stage, feeling my way around. Everyone's hoping that I say the right line at the right place. And then I sing my harp. Come on, y'all. That's a little crazy.
12: Yeah.
11: They swung me on for a lot. So it was a short run. We were only open for 3 months. Mm-hmm. We had 123 performances. I was on for 68 of them. Again, not normal.
12: Mm.
11: I went on for one of the lead roles over 25 times. But the actual lead, it was basically Disney meets Britney Spears, all these Disney princesses with Britney Spears music, and they're finding like their feminists, like they realize they don't have to do the same stories that have been written for them.
12: Yeah.
11: Snow White and Cinderella are the two like leads.
12: So then what became your first lead?
11: My first lead, Snow White. Playing Snow White in Once Upon a One More Time. I went on for one of the stepsisters in Once Upon a One More Time. That was my first principal debut, I would say.
12: Okay. How did that feel?
11: Full house.
12: Yeah.
11: Extended applause. Not just for me, mm-hmm. for the show. It was such an electric night. I think it was like industry night.
12: Mm-hmm.
11: So our peers were in the audience and they wild.
12: There you go.
11: They were wild. And I just remember feeling like I've always wanted to feel this or feel or see what it was like. And this feels great. Mm. A lot of times when I'm in the spotlight, I get nervous. I get stage fright and I'm stressed out. And so I'm not always able to enjoy the pressure until the very end. And I'm learning how to enjoy something that I've wanted for so long that has so high stakes when it begins, not just right towards the end when I'm mm-hmm. like, I think I made it. Mm-hmm. The life that I'm building for myself seem to be more and more high pressure situations. And I just realized like life is too short to not have fun. Like what's the point of manifesting all this stuff or praying for it mm-hmm. if when it comes, I'm stressed out.
12: Yeah.
11: I don't want to be stressed out. The thing that I've been working on and with my husband too is how can I perform at the highest level if I have to wait for a very long time for one moment in time? How can I perform at the highest level after waiting for so long and to stay relaxed
12: mm-hmm.
11: when those few minutes mm-hmm. come?
12: Mm-hmm.
11: Again, the high pressure situations, but just trying to stay relaxed.
12: You've said, because I've counted 5 times, you're not afraid to fail. I think that is so important for everybody that's watching, that's listening. Why is that a big component, not just for you, but something everybody should embrace?
11: I talk about it in my book a lot. It's called Why Be a 9 When You Can Be a 10. And it's a fun book. It doesn't take itself too seriously. And on the outside, it could feel like, oh, reach for perfection. But that's mm-hmm. not what it's about. Mm-hmm. It's about embracing all of your flaws
12: mm-hmm.
11: and showing up in this world exactly as you are. Because there is nothing better than somebody who is okay with exactly who they are.
12: Mm.
11: That puts everybody at ease.
12: Yeah.
11: Even if you're just a mess, if you own your mess,
12: yep. but,
11: like it just, there's something magical about those unicorns who just are self-actualized and show up
12: mm-hmm.
11: unapologetically themselves.
12: Mm-hmm.
11: And I think part of that is embracing the parts of you that might not be pretty.
12: Mm.
11: The parts of you that might not be polished or completely put together. You know, sometimes I'm pretty awkward and I used to really be embarrassed about that. And now I just kind of embrace it and I don't care. Like,
12: right.
11: That's just who I am. And when it comes to how that translates in my career,
12: mm-hmm.
11: I put myself out there a lot. And sometimes I even will save the rejections mm-hmm. that I get because mm-hmm. I'm like, I can't believe.
12: Yeah.
11: I can't believe I tried that. Like, who has the audacity to do? Like, I will even shock myself because I realize all it takes is one yes.
12: Mm-hmm.
11: All it takes is one major opportunity to come your way. And it's like, bam, everything's different. Just like I dated a bajillion people on the road. I had a boyfriend in every major city in America. Okay. None of them were the ones. All it takes is to find that one person who is like, Oh, you're weird. Mm. I'm weird too. Mm. Let's do this together. Yeah. Forever.
12: Yeah.
11: You just gotta get it right once.
12: Yeah.
11: But you have to be okay with hearing the no, seeing the no, getting the no's. And when the stakes are high, those no's hurt extra. When you're like, that one would have changed my life. But when you keep putting yourself in those positions, and you're in the arena. You're in the arena of greatness.
12: Mm.
11: You're in the neighborhood.
12: Mm.
11: Getting big no's, it hurts. But you in the right neighborhood.
12: Yeah.
11: And it's just a matter of time.
12: Yeah.
11: Keep showing up.
12: I love it. I love it. And show all the way up too. Like, that's my thing. If you're going to show up, show all the way up. Like, anything you do half-hearted is never going to make it. Like, that's why people that have side hustles, and everybody knows I say this all the time, at some point, either make your side hustle the main thing or quit side hustling.
11: Ooh.
12: Because you can't live in two worlds. That's right.
11: Why am I convicted?
12: Oh, did I touch something? Did I hit a nerve? I'm sorry.
11: I needed to hear that.
12: You can't side hustle forever.
11: You cannot.
12: You can't. And you're limiting what should be your main thing by trying to side hustle.
11: Because if it's your side hustle and it brings you joy, there's a reason why that passion is in you.
12: Then put that whole, as one of my uncles would say, put your whole ass in it then. Yes.
11: What is your favorite thing that you love?
12: This. You can't replace human bonding. Right. Like, my thing is, I just love hearing people's stories. I love being able to let others listen to people's stories, because everybody's going through something, and you never know the word that Celicia just said or is about to say is a moment that somebody needed. And there's always, like, every episode I do, I get a response from different people that's like, I needed that.
11: Mm.
12: Thank you. And that's my thing. Mm-hmm. Like, so my thing with Mick Unplug is your because. That thing that's deeper than your why. To me, your why is superficial, right?
11: Ooh.
12: Like, I could, your why is about to be your child. Should be your why, but why? What's the because? And so if I said, Celicia, what's your because right now? Like, what's that thing that's like, this is my purpose. This is my motivation. This is my accountability when I don't need it. What's your because?
11: Wow. Are you asking me for real?
12: For real, for real.
11: You know, my priorities have changed quite a bit. And I recently went to a Tony Robbins conference and it was wild.
12: Okay.
11: Did it change my life? Yes.
12: Okay.
11: And one of the exercises that we did in the arena, there was thousands of us, what, like, he turned off the lights, the kids had to leave, and
12: oh.
11: Yeah.
12: This is water, but
11: right. Okay. And there was an exercise of basically seeing your life as it would be if you let all your disempowering beliefs take the front seat, continue to take the front seat.
12: Mm-hmm.
11: And we went deeper and deeper down that road, and seeing what that could look like was very painful.
12: Mm.
11: Letting your doubts, letting my doubts, and the most disempowering things I could think that I realized weren't even true.
12: Yeah.
11: What does your life look like if that is in the driver's seat? And so with my new priorities now being my family, it's always been career, career, career, career. Let's climb this ladder. And I think I will always be a career girl. But now I'm married and I love my husband.
12: Yeah.
11: I love him.
12: Yeah.
11: I love him. Like, I didn't think I could love a person like I love my husband, Andrew.
12: Let's go, Andrew.
11: He's so special in so many different ways, and I've started to maneuver differently. And now we're going to have a baby.
12: Yeah.
11: Everything just feels different. And there's a life that I've always wanted to live. And I've gotten to live it up to an extent in my own life. But thinking about having my child grow up with that just being baseline. It's kind of freaking cool.
12: Right?
11: Can I do that?
12: You sure can.
11: Can I, like, create a life that I've always wanted and it's just, like, normal to the, like, that would be my dream.
12: Mm-hmm.
11: and a challenge for me. Like, can I do that?
12: Yeah.
11: I'm not sure if that answers the because.
12: It does. It does. And here's what's crazy cool. And I don't think most parents have thought of this. I'm glad you did. You can give your children the life that you wanted. And I think a lot of times we settle and we do it the opposite way. Well, you know, I couldn't do this as a kid and neither can you, or I didn't have TV. So you're not, you know, mm-mm. Like we get in those because I didn't, I'm going to make it tough. Or I'm going to raise you tough so that you appreciate. Well, you can also appreciate and have, I'm not going to say luxury, but you can have comfort and appreciate it all at the same time.
11: Let's go.
12: Right?
11: Yeah.
12: Right? It's okay.
11: I want them to be kind.
12: What?
11: I know. Like, I feel like there's like a stereotype, like if you grow up with something, you're going to be like this. I don't know what my kids will grow up as. I'm like, I'm not rolling in the dough, but one day I want to be. And when mm-hmm. that happens, I want my kids to be humble and kind and mm-hmm. generous.
12: That is it.
11: I hope I'm a good mom.
12: You're going to be a great mom. Stop.
11: I've never done it before.
12: Most people haven't. Most of us start that way, you know? Gotta start with one. Gotta start with one. So, Celecia, you talked about the book. What encouraged you to write the book?
11: Ooh.
12: And give us the title again.
11: Why be a 9 when you can be a 10? Mm. You know, I've always written. I have journals and journals and journals mm-hmm. of writing. And I wrote a book in the pandemic that will never see the light of day. It's completely, completely inappropriate. And I couldn't use it. I couldn't use it for public use. Mm-hmm. But I wanted to write something that I could use. And the, mm-hmm. that book that I'd written in the pandemic, it had a lot of good story. There was a love story in it. It was unrequited, didn't work out. And it was just, everything about it was wrong. Mm-hmm. But it tied into all these awesome stories, some of which I've told you about. Mm-hmm. And I'm like, well, where can I use these? And also, how can I get my message of embrace failure, embrace your flaws, mm-hmm. enjoy life by being you
12: yeah.
11: instead of what you think people want you to be?
12: Yeah.
11: How can I put that all together? And it just brought me a lot of joy. It actually kind of wrote itself. Mm-hmm. And so it gave me an outlet to put some of my favorite stories, like running a marathon without training on a 2-show day. Like that to me was a little bit, I did that. That was wild. I get to write it down. I get to tell, I don't actually think that's in the book. Regardless, I get to tell these stories and wrap it up with like what I think. I don't know. I just, mm-hmm. I just want it to encourage.
12: Yeah.
11: That is my goal.
12: Okay.
11: Is for when people come in contact with me, they feel encouraged mm-hmm. and they feel inspired. And if they're like, that basic girl can do it, that means I can do it. Listen, anything is possible. And it's so easy to look at people who are where you want to be mm-hmm. or somewhere where you think like that's not a thing. And just to feel like, well, that's only possible for those kind of people.
12: Yeah.
11: And that's how I've always looked at the people who I look up to. Mm-hmm. And I've been fortunate enough to start meeting the people who I've looked up to.
12: Okay.
11: Slowly but surely.
12: Yeah.
11: And I realize they're all just people. Like, that is wild mm-hmm. to me. Mm-hmm. And why is that? Why does that feel so mysterious?
12: Right. Right.
11: Like, take that filter off and stop gatekeeping.
12: Let's go. That's what I'm talking about. That's the truth. So that's the truth.
11: Figured something out.
12: Yeah.
11: How does that benefit you to not share
12: right.
11: what you learn?
12: Right.
11: Yeah. With your peers, with your sisters. Like, mm-hmm. like let's communicate. I shared something on my blog a few months ago mm-hmm. about, I think I had a miscarriage. Mm. And I feel like you're not supposed to tell people that.
12: Okay.
11: But I was like, what? If I don't tell anybody, that's like the most isolating thing in the world.
12: Yep. Yep.
11: That'll make no sense. Yep. Who made these rules, Mick?
12: It wasn't me.
11: Who made these rules?
12: Right.
11: You're supposed right. to just go through stuff by yourself and not tell anybody? No. That feels completely alienating mm-hmm. and isolating, like you're all mm-hmm. alone. Mm-hmm. And I wrote a blog about it. And do you know how many of my friends came out of the woodwork to tell me about their stories.
12: It wasn't just you.
11: No! My friends, who I've known.
12: Mm-hmm.
11: And a lot of it, a few of them, it had happened that week for them.
12: Wow.
11: I'm like, hold up. All y'all was just going to hold on to all of this? In pain? Suffering by yourself?
12: Mm-hmm.
11: That is crazy to me.
12: Yeah.
11: We are literally all in this together.
12: Yeah. Good stuff, Salisha. Words of wisdom. I didn't know you were a philosopher as well.
11: Shut up.
12: You do it all. You do it all. The philosophy from Salisha Thomas.
11: Oh, my God.
12: So, Salisha, you've been amazing with your time. I know how busy you are. I do want you and Andrew both to know, very proud of both of you.
11: Thank you.
12: Very proud of both of you. Uncle Mick is here for you guys.
11: Uncle Mick.
12: Yes. Uncle Mick is there.
11: Thank you.
12: Absolutely. So, Salisha, where can people find and follow you? Not that they don't know where to find you, but where do you want them to follow you?
11: Thank you for asking. They can follow me on at The Salisha Show on Instagram. That's the name of my podcast, my YouTube. Well, I guess my new YouTube's not called that, but it's my show is called The Salisha Show. My Instagram is called The Salisha Show, and my website is thesalishashow.com. It's like by Felicia, but with an S. But it's spelled S to the A to the L to the E. Just kidding.
12: Oh, keep going. You don't know how to spell your name?
11: No.
12: You don't know how to spell your name?
11: It's S-A-L-I-S-H-A.
12: Okay. Ladies and gentlemen, this has been my good friend, Miss Salisha Thomas. Salisha, so honored to have you.
11: Thank you.
12: This has meant the world to me.
11: Thank you.
12: You got it.
11: And thank you for encouraging me.
12: All the viewers and listeners, remember, your because is your superpower. Go unleash it.
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12: Ladies and gentlemen, welcome to another exciting episode of Mick Unplugged. And today's guest is an exceptional motivational speaker and advocate who has dedicated his life to empowering youth and communities. Overcoming significant challenges in his own life, he has become a voice of hope and inspiration for many. Please join me in welcoming my good friend, Mr. Roy Juarez Jr. Man, Roy, so one, again, honored to have you here. Man, your story is more than inspirational. Your story is so powerful. On the show, we talk about your because, that thing that really pushes you.
22: I really think my because is my siblings. That's it. Like they're the reasons why I fight as hard as I do. But when I started to fight for them and I started working with kids across the nation, I started to see all the other kids that reminded me of my siblings and my little brother and my little sister, especially.
12: Like, let's go back to how this started and what growing up was like for you and talking to the audience about that journey, not to talk to yourself, but to tell that story.
22: Yeah. I was invited to be a keynote speaker at a conference that I had snuck into when I was a homeless teenager. And I snuck into that conference to steal a meal. And I remember when I was the keynote, they invited me on stage. I'm standing at the podium and I remember glancing back to the very back of the room where I had sat as a homeless kid. And I said, man, if I could have just run to him, meaning my younger self, and tell him, don't give up. Life will get better, but you have to be here to see it. You're not going to believe that you're eventually going to be close to your mom again, that you're going to have nieces and nephews that you absolutely love, that you're going to see the things that you have seen. And I share that with kids because I also want them to know that

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2: And we were gone every single time he found us. And around 14 years old is when I finally became homeless on my own. My mom had met a man and who was helping her. And he said, I'll help you come live with me. But the only catch was that he didn't want kids. And for the longest time, Mick, I thought that she just left us because she didn't want us. Fast forward many years later, after I'm an activist crossing the country, working all over the nation, I invite my mom to come with me to upstate New York. And she's with me, and we're in the juvenile hall in upstate New York. And where I speak, I tell our story. And afterwards, we're all talking, me, the students, the probation officers. And one woman is talking to my mom behind me, and I can hear her talking. And I'm talking to a young girl, but I want to hear what's happening to my mom, make sure she's safe. And the lady said, how could you leave them? And she said something that kind of shifted everything in my perspective. She told that lady, you don't get it. You don't get it. He wanted me dead. If he would have found us, he might have killed all of us. If he would just find me, he's only going to kill me. So in her brokenness, her thought was getting rid of us was technically saving us.
3: Saving you. Yeah.
2: And that has changed everything. You know, parents are human. They make mistakes. They're growing up just as they have the same pains and fears and anxiety that even I have to this day. I personally don't have children. I can't even imagine what my mom was going through, knowing that her high school sweetheart wanted her dead, and now she's having to care for five kids and can't do it. And then he gets her fired from her job. She now can't do it financially.
3: Let's talk about that emotion. So the emotion before you knew the real reason, right? The real because. Your mother's because was saving your life, right?
2: Absolutely.
3: But 14-year-old Roy didn't know that.
2: What was that emotion? Roy was lost.
3: Right.
2: He thought he was the common denominator because his grandparents didn't take him. They took his little sister, but they didn't take him. His aunts and uncles wouldn't take him. All the families that he lived in, he could only stay for a short while, whether it be a month in some lucky cases, whether it be a night in others. So I got to the point that I was like, you know what? The only common denominator is me. I must be bad. Something must be wrong with me because nobody wants me. And the sad thing is that this happens in a lot of our youth across the nation, and I have seen it firsthand. And I've learned that kids never stop loving their parents. It was never my parents' fault as a kid. It was me. Mm-hmm. Kids only stop loving themselves. And that's what's really sad, because then they grow up with this idea that I'm not good enough, I don't deserve. Why should I even try hard? That future, that college isn't for kids like me.
3: And what was that like as a kid trying to create bonds of friendship with other kids? Or was it like you didn't want to attach to people because you never knew what stability was? Like, what
2: was
3: that like?
2: For me, I think it was the opposite. I was so hungry for someone to love me that I attached to everyone. And I became what everyone wanted me or needed me to be at that moment. So if I went to a new home, I now say that I like looked in an imaginary bag and asked, well, who do they want me to be? Because if I could become whoever or whatever in some cases, which is not good, what they want me to be, then that meant that I had a place to sleep one more night. I had food to eat one more day. If my baby brother or my baby sister wanted to see me and this family would let them, I at least got to see my brother and sister for like one more night. And so I lost myself in this homelessness, in this process, in this bag full of different Roys to survive.
3: That is so deep and so uncommon, but common at the same time. And what I mean by that is uncommon because we don't get to hear these stories. And a lot of times when you're speaking to youth, they're not going to tell you everything that's really going on. But the common part is this is what's going on today still. Absolutely. Right? And as leaders, as adults, as leader of people and leaders of communities, it's our job to have those conversations. Absolutely. To let people know that there are safe outlets. And so I applaud you for creating those safe outlets, brother.
2: Thank you. And I think that you touch on a really good point. Kids want to share, but they're scared to share. And the reason I say that is I loved my mom and I didn't want my mom to get in trouble. And I knew that if I would have spoken up –

0: probably would go to court, and my brain was like, she's going to go to jail. And so my loyalty was still to my mother. I wasn't going to say anything.
1: Yeah.
0: It's not until you find a trusted adult that youth like myself will let you in to even help.
1: That's great, dude. So let's go to the hotel that you were sneaking into to get meals. So let's talk about that journey and the humbling of that, right? Like, absolutely. Continental breakfast. All right, I can go in here today. If I come in tomorrow, they may not know that I'm here or that I'm actually staying here. So walk us through that survival, dude.
0: Absolutely. Yeah, and thank you for those words, actually, survival. I think that when you grow up with a tough life, you learn lessons that can never be taught in a book. But if you can take your education and define those lessons, then there's no stopping you. Because education will not only change your life, but it will change the entire fabric of your family. And that's why education is so powerful. And at this point, I was very street smart. And so I saw this huge hotel, downtown Dallas, Texas. It's the Omni Hotel. And I thought, man, they got to have food in there, right? It's a beautiful, big, big hotel. So I walk in and I'm looking around, and sure enough, I saw this line of women about to go into this room, and I figured they're going to probably have some type of meeting. There's got to be food in there. So I hid my bag because I learned as a homeless kid, if I was invisible, I got to stay longer. I couldn't make any waves. If I was living in a home, I'm going to wash my dish. I'm going to clean your dishes. I'm going to cut your yard, because the happier you are with me there, the longer you'll let me stay. Kids become invisible, but no child, no kid should ever have to be invisible, right? They have a voice, and their voice matters, and they have to learn how to use that voice. And it's up to us as the adults to help them learn how to use it effectively. And so I go in, I hide my bag, and sure enough, they open up these doors and all these women start to walk in, and I walk right in there with them. And I go sit in the very far back corner so that no one would notice me. And as I sit there, some lady comes and she serves me, and I thank her and I start to eat. Well, this woman comes out on stage, and I don't really care what she has to say. Like, I'm gonna eat my meal and I'm gonna leave. But when she's talking, her words, like, I'm really listening to what she's saying, and she's talking about the way she grew up on the last street in Laredo, Texas, to the border, and she grew up as an immigrant. Her parents were immigrants, and how she was told that girls like her don't make it. But this woman grew to be the highest ranking Latina woman in the combat support field, the United States Army. She broke all kinds of records because her father taught her to ask, why not you? Mm-hmm. He said, why not you? You go ask that counselor who said you can't make it. Go ask her, why can't you make it? And as I sat there, I had my plate in front of me. And even though I was hungry, I wasn't even eating because I had a bigger hunger. And in my mind, I was like, well, why not me? Because I used to dream. Like, why can't I have my dreams? And so after that woman spoke, I walked up to her, to her table. I grabbed her card, went back out, grabbed my bag, made my way back to San Antonio because this was in Dallas. And I went back to San Antonio where I'm from and went straight to my best friend's aunt's house, a woman who had my baby brother. And I said, I need my baby brother back because I thought I had a plan.
1: So I'm intrigued by the story because I know it. So what happens next? You thought you had a plan. So what happens next, man?
0: So my plan was by the time I made it back to Miss Carmen's house to get baby Ray, the idea of me being able to have my future was gone. It was a little bit of hope from what I heard, and then it was gone. But I thought, he will have his. My baby brother will have his entire future. I'm going to give up my entire life. I will work 1, 2, 3 jobs. I'm going to put him on a bus. He's going to go to school, and all his dreams will come true. And so I'm a teenager, so we have nowhere to live. But my plan was, if I take him to this church I knew about when I was a kid that I attended with my mom, then maybe they'll help us and maybe they'll let us live in there. So we literally went, took the bus as far as it could. We walked the rest of the way. We sat on the front porch of that church and just waited for someone to show up because I knew it was Wednesday if they were going to have service. And sure enough, the lead pastor shows up. And she gets out and she recognizes me. She goes, Roy? I was like, hi, Pastor Doris. I said, can I talk to you? And she goes like, yeah, let me open the church. So we go inside the church and I plead my case. We have nowhere to live. I just need a place to live with my baby brother. I promise you, I will take care of everything. I will do the yard. I will clean it. It'll be ready for all your services. I just need a place to live. And she says, Roy, you can't live here. You can't live in this church. And for a second, I thought I had made the biggest mistake because baby Ray had a roof over his head. And now he would be living with me on the street.
1: And then what happened to you and baby Ray?
0: Well, she said, you will live with us under one condition. And I was scared because everyone had a condition. Sometimes they were good, sometimes it wasn't good. And so with all this anger, I was like, what do you want? And she says, Roy, calm down. Calm down. She says, all we want is that you go back to school. You can live in our home, but you will go back to school. And that's how I went back to high school. And then from high school, I graduated and took off to college.
1: Yes, sir.
0: They kept me for 4 years. The only reason why I moved out of their house was because I decided to leave. Yeah. So they are my parents. They didn't legally adopt me, but they're my parents. So I have more than one set of parents.
1: Yeah.
0: And that's okay. Yeah. Because family's just not the love in your veins. Family's the love that's in your heart. That's family. We can choose family as well.
1: Yeah. So amazing, man. So amazing. And I know that the story of the speaker also comes full circle.
0: Right.
1: Because you met her later in life, right?
0: Absolutely.
1: Yeah.
0: So tell us
1: that.
0: I'm in community college. I'm struggling. I'm not doing very well. I didn't have a good high school foundation. Right. So if I'm going to be honest, one counselor said, I know what she was trying to help me, but she said, Roy, did you take algebra? I was like, nah, miss. Like I've never had it. She said, Roy, did you take algebra? And I was like, no, miss, I didn't. And she was okay, good. And so I get to college. I don't know anything. Yeah. So I end up taking college algebra 5 times before I pass it. Right. So I'm having to relearn everything. So I'm in community college and I'm working for the activities department on campus as a work study. And so the dean knows who I am. So she comes and she finds me and she goes, Roy, she goes, Roy, are you coming to our event tonight? I was like, nah, miss, I'm not going to come. Right. I'm walking away. And she's like, Roy, we have food. I'm like, miss, I'm just joking. I'm going to be there, right? Like, offer me food. I'm there, right?
1: Right.
0: And so I come. She goes, good. She goes, Roy, I want you to introduce our guest speaker. I'm like, yeah, who is it? And she said, her name is retired Lieutenant Colonel Consuelo Castillo Kickbush, which was the same woman who had 7 years earlier speaking in that hotel. Nobody knew my story because I was taught to be silent. You know, a lot of times we teach our kids to be silent without even realizing that's what we're doing. And it looks like, what are your grandparents going to think? What's the family going to think? That's a way to silence our kids. Or what happens at home stays at home. That is a lesson that teaches our kids to be silent and not communicate. And so I was taught, you know, don't talk about what happens. So nobody knew in my campus. And so that day I broke tradition. And as I stood there, Ms. Kickbush to my left, my dean was in there, my colleagues, my professors, the other students. And I looked at her and I said, Miss, you don't know me, miss, but I know you. And then I told the story. Yeah. And so she was crying. I was crying. 2 weeks later, I got invited to speak at her book signing. And then 2 weeks after, I got hired in her company.
1: Amazing.
0: It was supposed to be a 2-month internship and it lasted for 2 years. And
1: that's amazing.
0: My life continued to change.
1: Yeah.
0: Because she mentored me. I started traveling with her and she was just peeling layers like an onion to try to get to some of the core issues because I had a lot of street inside of me.
1: But you used that, man.
0: Absolutely.
1: It fueled you.
0: Absolutely.
1: It fueled you. And now we have impact truth, right?
0: And if we don't invest in our kids, what I had is going to come out regardless.
1: Right.
0: The difference is it going to come out in something that's going to be productive, that's going to add to our communities? Is it going to add to our nation? Or is it going to be something that's become destructive?
1: Yeah.
0: And so we want to help our kids see their value, understand, process, and heal from what they've gone through so they can be contributing members of society.
1: So impact truth, right?
0: So,
1: you're empowering youth now.
0: Yes.
1: And so talk to us about starting that. Well, and then obviously what it is and what you're doing.
0: Absolutely. Thank you. My intention was I am going to get my degree. I'm going to go work in corporate America. I'm going to make a lot of money and I'm never going to be homeless again, ever. Mm. And I never wanted to have this life again. But I started taking a lot of psychology classes. And my psychology classes were mainly for me, not to learn it, but trying to figure out what the heck happened to me, what the heck happened to my family. And it really taught me to separate the illness from the person. I love the person. I can help her with the illness. And that was my mom for me. And so I remember one day driving through the middle of the night before classes. It was like 3 o'clock in the morning. And I'm driving back to San Antonio from Abilene, Texas. Mm-hmm. And I want to get to her house before she leaves for work. And I leave her a rose on her car with the note. I turn around and I'm driving back to campus when my phone rings and I look at it and it's my mom. And I answer it and she can barely speak because she's crying. She says, "How can you love me?" She said, "After everything I have done to you, how do you love me? You're my mom. You will always be my mom." See, life gets better if we choose to be the change. Yeah. So when I'm graduating college, this is my thought process now of I want to be better and not bitter. You know, I want to show my siblings that there's a better way, that we can undo some of the lessons we learned in our childhood and not pass them on to the next generation. So as I start to cross the stage, I start thinking, why me? Why do I get to make it? Why do I get to cross the stage when there's a 1.6 million kids just like me at that time? Now there's 2.1 million kids like me. We went in the wrong direction. I can't even tell you how, and that is horrible. But at that time, I was like, why do I get this opportunity? So I said, you know what? Before I use my business degree and go work in corporate America, I need to give back. And I'll do it for 6 months, and I'm going to live out of my car, and I'm going to drive from LA to Jacksonville, Florida, and I'm going to speak for free at any shelter organization, any place that would open up their doors. And I'm going to find the kids. I'm going to tell them, don't give up. Life gets better, but you have to be here to see it. And I dubbed it the Homeless by Choice Tour because I was homeless again, but this time it was my choice, not my situation, not my parents. It was my choice. And 3 months into it, I saw America through a lens that not very many people get to see. I saw how broken we are. And I said, I have to do more. So I decided that instead of crossing the country for 6 months, I would live out of my car and I would circle the entire nation. And I was going to give myself a goal to reach at least 100,000 kids. I ended up living in my car, out of my car for 2.5 years. No grants, no funders. A tour that ran me over $200,000, a money that I had to raise along the way. But I was able to reach over 108,000 kids. And then my phone has never stopped ringing.
1: Look at that. Perseverance, the power to keep going. Yeah. But more importantly, the power to make an impact. Another pillar, another core value that I know that you believe in as well as me is the power of mentorship. And I believe for me, like that's my purpose now, right? It's to mentor because I've had amazing mentors. Talk to us about what mentorship means to you.
0: So two things pop in my head. One, mentors, if you're going to be a mentor, whoever's listening, it's about them, not about you. You're there to help guide them and direct them. You're going to struggle with your mentee, especially if you find a kid like me. I'm going to push and push and push. Why? Because every person I have trusted has failed me. Every person. So I need to make sure that you're real. I need to make sure that you're, when you tell me you love me, you're not just saying it because you say it to all the kids you work with. You're not telling me that you're going to be there for me. I need to make sure that you're really going to be there for me. And the moment that I believe you, I never want to let you go. When I got myself fired, so I'm going to state it that way. When I got myself fired from my mentor's company, I was so devastated that I did everything I needed to get to try to get back to into her company. So she raised the bar even higher and I met it because as the broken kid, I thought, will anyone ever love me again? Because I honestly felt that she did love me.
1: Yeah.
0: And so it caused me to work harder. Now, as a mentee, I think that it's our responsibility to honor our mentors' time, their energy, their wisdom. And the and what it took them to learn it as well.
1: Yeah.
0: And so it's a growing process. And not everyone you meet is meant to be your mentor. You have to connect and click with that person. So
1: that's right. Yeah.
0: Mentorship will shave years off of hard work that you would have to do in your life to get you to the next level. but then you cannot forget once you get there to turn around and help the next generation up.
1: The insights that I get from mentors, I make sure that I'm always passing through.
0: Absolutely.
1: Because I never want my legacy to end with me, right? Like, it would be very selfish of me to take the wisdom that I get from a Damon John, a Robert Irvine, a Roy Juarez Jr. It would be very selfish for me to take the wisdom that you give me and let it sit right here. Like, it's all about the power of being able to take what Roy gives me and now help 5, 6, 7,000 other kids or youths that went through what Roy and I went through, right? But now we can show them there is a path.
0: Absolutely. Right? Well, my thought is, what would have happened to me if my parents had mentors? If my dad had a mentor and to show him how to deal with what he went through as a kid, to process it, to how to healthily release things, what would my mom have gone through? What would that situation have been like? You know, they're both great people. They were just broken.
1: Amazing, man. So we're about to go rapid fire. I wrote a few rapid fire questions out.
0: Okay.
1: So we're going rapid fire.
0: Oh, here we go.
1: Roy, the best stage moment you've had as a speaker?
0: Being at the few conference and speaking on the stage that I snuck into and heard, and by chance or higher power, whatever you believe, mine is a higher power, my mentor by chance was speaking at a conference in the same city the day before. So this time she sat in the audience as I spoke.
1: I love it. What's the best way for someone to give back to youths today?
0: Find kids who need someone in their life. There are a lot of kids who may have houses, but we don't have homes. So how many homeless kids do we have in our cities?
1: For the parent that's listening right now that's like, I'm Roy's mother, how do they have that conversation with their kid? What's some advice you'd give to that parent?
0: Kids don't care if you're perfect. They just want you there. And they want you to love them, let them know you love them. And at the same time, get plugged into a school where they may be having a parent program or something so that you can learn from other parents. My dad is back in my life, my biological dad. It took 20 years to get him back in my life. I think that we're all chasers in life. We're all chasing something, a nicer title, a bigger house, you know, partner, whatever we're chasing. Yeah. My chase had always been to bring my family back together. Not my parents married, separate, they're better. But I wanted to be able to be in a room with my family. And so when I wrote my book, Homeless by Choice, I put a dedication page to each person, including my biological father. And I said to my biological dad, actually, forgive me, I put to my dad, I hope we can build a healthy relationship before it's too late. I read the entire page, threw it on social media. His girlfriend saw it, showed him. He calls me. At the time you call my business line, it would go to my cell phone, right? Not anymore. And I answered it, and it was him. And I said, you, Dad? And he goes, yeah, it's me. I said, what do you want? He goes, I heard you wrote a book. I said, I did. He goes, I heard you put me in it. I said, I did, but like I changed your name so you can't sue me, right? Just in case, because like we don't have a relationship. He goes, that's not why I'm calling. So why are you calling? He goes, if you're serious about what you said, he goes, I'm ready. He goes, I'm so sorry. I will take the blame for everything. And I said, Dad, I don't want you to take the blame, Dad. I just wanted you to acknowledge what happened. I said, if you're serious, come to my book launch. It's next week in San Antonio. He showed up. So for the first time in over 20 something years, I'm on stage and I invited my siblings up first and then my mom and my stepdad. And I said, if he's willing, will my biological dad join us? And he comes on stage. And for the first time, I have this picture of my entire family. It would not have been possible if it wasn't for my mentors, if it wasn't for education, if it wasn't for my faith, if it wasn't for forgiveness. You know, here's the final thought and something that I adopted and I own. If people can hate for no reason in this world, I can love for no reason. And I love the kids that I serve. I love my family. I love what I do. I don't have to even know these kids for us to love them. So as a community, we need to love more than hate. And I think that's desperately needed right now in this world.
1: You always give me something. And that right there was extremely powerful. So much. I'm going to restate that or re-say that. If you can hate for no reason, then you can love for no reason at all, too. That was it right there.
0: People hate for no reason, and it's stupid. We got to love for no reason. Let's switch it.
1: Where can people find the book, first and foremost?
0: You can go two places. My name, RoyJuarezJr.com, or impacttruth.com, which is the name of my company. 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
1: Love you like a brother. Appreciate you, the words of wisdom, the mentorship that you're always providing. Most importantly, leading by example, man. Like, I appreciate you for just being present.
0: Thank you. I do my best. I'm human, but I do my best.
1: And for all the viewers and listeners, remember, your because is your superpower. Go unleash it.
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1: Ladies and gentlemen, welcome to another exciting episode of Mick Unplugged. And today we're joined by a transformational speaker, an amazing coach, and an author who's dedicated to helping people uncover their true selves. Please join me in welcoming my guy, Mr. Rocky Garza. Rocky, how are you doing today, brother?
8: Man, I'm doing wonderful, Mick. Thank you so much for having me on the show.
1: Rocky, man, been a huge fan of yours. Wanted to tell you personally, thank you for being the human being that you are. You do so much good for corporations. You do so much good in your community that you're an example. And I'll just be honest, man, like I like following your lead on the example that you set. So I just wanted to personally tell you, thank you, bro.
8: Thank you. Thank you. I really appreciate that, Mick. I think it's something I am learning and I probably will the rest of my life. Two things. Number one is to say thank you. I tend to not want to say thank you, not because I don't appreciate it, because well, that means that I might acknowledge that it's true. And I think oftentimes in our lives, our hesitation to accept a compliment isn't because we don't believe it. It's because of we're the unknown that comes from what if we do. And I think the second part of that is, you know, it's been a work in progress, just like you. It's taken decades to try to really hone in on what is that. And I'm just now, probably now more than ever, which I hope I get to say this for the rest of my life. Just now feel like I'm really dialing into what it is I can bring to the world that I can do that allows me to stay in my lane, to trust my gut, to do those things while simultaneously creating environments for other people to do the exact same thing, and recognizing that the overlap of the Venn diagram is so small, if we'll stay in our lane, that we can create a picture collectively that we could never just do by ourselves.
1: One of the things that I appreciate about you is something that you said and alluded to that I'm going to ask you to elaborate on. What I heard you say essentially is success doesn't happen overnight. And the reason, and I'm just going to say it, these are the words of Mick and Mick only, so don't yell at Rocky for saying this, but the reason that most people don't get the success that they're supposed to get is because at some point they stop along the way. What Rocky has done, he never quits. Doesn't matter the highest of highs or the lowest of lows, you never quit, because that great win that you just had yesterday. And I don't know about you, Rocky, but I'm not in a spot where I can just like let last week's success be the end, because my legacy, not financially, my legacy depends on the work that I'm going to continue to do. And so I'd love for you to elaborate on that. Just success doesn't happen overnight, bro.
8: No. Well, and I think not only does success not happen overnight, but success is not a destination. Like, I think that's why most individuals stop, or even you and I occasionally have the moment we think we should stop, or we think we might stop. Why? Well, because we are obsessed. And I say we, like collective human beings, in my experience, we are obsessed with the idea of arrival. that we think if we could get there, and if I can get there faster than you, then I could stop quicker than you, which means I could have more time to do what I want because I don't do what I want now. Therefore, if I could get to the place I could do what I want, then I would finally have arrived. And so we call that success. And I think there's a moment where if we allow ourselves to note that, to your point, the only thing that I can guarantee that happens tomorrow within my capacity of human understanding is the sun's going to go down tonight and it's probably going to come up tomorrow. And when we go to wake up tomorrow, everything you did today will either have been a block added to the home you are building, or it will have been a hammer to the block previously that will be gone. The reality of both what is possible and what is true is today. That's what present is. Present is all the possibilities of what could be and what is actually occurring. So I think if we can remove the idea of success from being singular, if we can remove it from destination, if we can remove it from the idea of this mountaintop, and if I could just get to that mountain, then the view there will be so great that will be so great after that view and your Cliff Bar and your sandwich and the photo you take and the Instagram you did, you're going to walk down the mountain, my guy. You're going to go back to the valley, and life is lived in the valley. But the valley's not sexy. The day-to-day is not sexy.
1: Ladies and gentlemen, you're going to get a glimpse into the conversations that Rocky has, the methodologies that he teaches, the principles that he provides for those that are around him. Rocky, where did this start?
8: Love. Let me be very clear when I start. Love my mom, love my dad, love my grandparents, love my family, aunts, uncles, cousins, everybody who was a part of the process. And, okay, A-N-D, it's a very powerful word. And you can live a life where you have all of your material needs and recognize that there are many things in life that are missing. My parents got divorced when I was young, right before I turned 2. Never lived with my dad growing up. Love my dad. Have the best relationship with my dad today I've ever had. My mom's been married and divorced quite a few times, 4 or 5 times. So I went to 13 schools before I graduated high school. Most of those pre-seventh grade, because I moved in with my grandparents in seventh grade, and I actually went to the same junior high and the same high school. So all those schools are happening pre-seventh grade. You know, I didn't realize the term first day of school didn't mean first day at a school until seventh grade. I didn't realize it was a time of year. I thought it was a phrase that we use because this is our first day at this school, which I was always confused why that seemed to happen for everybody else only once. And it seemed to happen for me 2 or 3 times, right? And so I say all that again. This is not sad, not a sob story, not, oh, woe is me. Like, I'm 41, been to a lot of therapy, have a lot of coaches. Like, I'm feeling okay today. And A-N-D, we're going to come back to that again. And, you know, where I sit today is both a result of every day stacked up over the last 41 years. And, you know, I think we all have a decision daily with work, with practice, not in isolation. We have a decision to say, will I make my past pain a mechanism to protect myself from people, or I use my past pain as a mechanism to propel myself in the direction of my purpose? And I think it's a question we have to ask. It's a question I have to ask myself daily, today, daily. Been married 16 years, got a 9-year-old, got a 6-year-old, good friends, a great community, spent a lot of time, effort, and energy building friendships. And I have to ask myself daily, the guy that gets on Instagram every day and says, you got this, let's go, let's do it. I have to ask myself daily, Rocky, why did you not express your feelings to your wife? Is it because you were trying to protect yourself because you're afraid if you're honest, she will leave like everyone else? Or are you going to express how you feel because you want to propel yourself in the direction of your purpose, which is to build a committed relationship with someone unlike anything you have ever physically witnessed in your own life? But that's a decision I have to make. That's a question I have to ask myself. No one else is responsible for that other than me. And so I think I look back on my life and go, why was it always so much easier to find value, worth, and fulfillment from strangers than it was from the people that I love most? Is that a problem with them? Or is that a result of my inactivity and my inability to allow myself to be present and fully show up without having the fear that they were going to run away? And I think all of those are parts and pieces of the questions we sort of have to ask ourselves, at least me regularly. Maybe for somebody else, you only have to do it quarterly. I tend to have to do it daily to go, what are those things? And so as I look back over my life, I graduated high school. I was going to go play football. And then I realized, like, right before I graduated, like, I don't even like football. I'm about to go do this for 4 more years. This is a terrible idea. And so then through a slew of events, and I'm going to junior college for a couple of years, and then I transferred to Texas A&M. I graduated from there. I went to a place out in East Texas called Sky Ranch. It's a summer camp for kids. And I worked there for 4 years. I came back to Dallas. I joined a pastoral staff at a church for about 4 years and did that. So I was in full-time ministry for about 8 years right out of college. Got offered a teaching pastor job in 2010. Big church, a few thousand people, said, hey, 26, one tattoo, faux hawk. You think you're God's gift to people? Why don't you teach 25 weekends a year? And I said, why don't we not do that? Because that sounds like a bad idea. And so I said no. they said, what do you want to do? And I said, you know, of course, I want to be a wedding photographer. And that was more like, it was a hobby my wife and I had. She had just quit her job. We just got married, had an apartment, no debt, no kids, one dog. Let's start a business. Why not? This is pre-Instagram. This is pre-Pinterest, pre-personal branding. Like, we got so lucky. So we rode that wave, sort of our entrance into entrepreneurship. And then I started this business about 11 years ago. We found out we were pregnant with our son. And, you know, my wife said, if you could do anything for the rest of your life, what would you want to do? I would love to be a people expert. If I could marry my life experience, which is like the reality of what was, with 8 years of ministry, which is the reality of the deeply caring for the human being, for people. And at this point now, marry that with 15 or so years of entrepreneurship, or we'll call that business or commerce, right? If you could marry history and your past, and you could marry that with a deep care and desire for a human, with the capacity to take that into the market to say, what then shall we do? If I could marry all those things together, if I could be an expert at anything, I'd want to be a people expert. How could I do that? And so a little over a decade ago, started coaching individuals and saying, hey, I had this business. Do you want one? They're like, oh, I'd love to have that. And I was like, hey, I'll show you how. And inside, I'm like, how are we going to show them how? No, it's never going to work. And, you know, you fast forward a decade and you go, I get methodologies and identity mapping, and the confidence method, and the influence appraisal, and all these sort of ways. And I think for me, what has helped me in all of that make is for me to say daily with my clients, and every time I get on stage, I start every keynote the same. If you leave today knowing more about me than you know about you, then I failed you. I'm not going home with you. You're going home with you. So buckle in, do the work, show it for yourself. I guarantee you can leave here with something that might actually change your life. Let's get going.
1: Rocky, I love that, bro. And I want to unplug, no pun intended, a few things there. So, you know, the moving, the first day of school. Wow, like that's so wild. And to hear it from that perspective, because we all had Rockies growing up. Right. Like, we always had the kid that was here for the first part of the year and then not there the next part of the year. Maybe 3 years later, they're back for a little bit and then they're not there again. Did that make you sheltered? Did that make you, not that you didn't trust people, but it was more of, I don't need to get close because this is temporary. Right. Like, was that a rocky feeling?
8: Yeah. I realized about the age of 30 that I was very good at disclosure and very bad at vulnerability. I was very good at giving you what you thought was vulnerability, but for Rocky, it was simply disclosure. I could recount my story for the first probably 5 or 6, 7 years as a keynote speaker. No matter what keynote I gave, every keynote started the same. So I was born in 1983. I was born in Kansas. I only lived there for about a week. Came back to Dallas and I would recount my history because I felt like if I couldn't recount everything that occurred, I didn't have the credibility to be on a stage for you to hear what I had to say, because I didn't think I had the credibility or expertise in my credentials and or my resume, right? I always joke I'm the only corporate keynote speaker that's never had a resume. Why? Well, because that wasn't my life. My resume is not the certifications I have. Not knocking a certification. They're wonderful. Your boy doesn't have any. Why? Because I didn't know that was a thing for me to do at the time when I should have or could have done it, because I was in survival mode. I was in disclosure mode. I was in tell the same thing you need to tell to make them go, man, that guy is open, while making sure you don't tell them anything because they will use it and they will get you. And so I think as the kid that moved around a bunch, a kid going to school, like, vulnerability now is my number one personal value. It's one of the values in our organization, our business, not because Rocky's an expert at it. Because if I don't do that, I know what life will become. Because if I'm not committed to saying I create the opportunity to see and be seen by others, I will make sure you don't see me and I will absolutely see you. And I've lived that life before. And it was lonely and it was isolating. And as much as people in my life loved me and cared for me, it wasn't until I got married and had my own children that I was at the same house for Christmas more than 1 year in a row. There was no such thing as tradition. There was no such thing as a space where you belonged. You just went where you were allowed.
1: One of the things I probably appreciate the most is the last thing that you were talking about in the first part of the story, which is, again, I'm going to interpret this. You went from vision to action to business. So you just said, I'm going to go do it, right? Like, you and your wife, hey, I'm going to go start this business. You could have easily, college degree, go work for someone, right? Go build up the skill. But the mentality that Rocky Garza has is, hey, I am the opportunity. So let's talk about that. How do you take vision and then put it into action?
8: Yeah, great question. Number one, and some of you are not going to like this answer, you start by recognizing that you're probably not the person that has the vision. So let's throw out a number, right? In your area, there's 100 businesses. Let's say every one of those businesses, at minimum, which we know is crazy, has 100 employees, right? So that's 10,000 people that are employed within 100 businesses. So out of 10,000, 100 of those are asked to be the visionary. You may not be the visionary. So the reason that you are stuck in inactivity is because you are attempting to be something that you were never made and designed to be, because you think it will be sexier for you to be the person that has the vision. But out of 100 companies, and there's 100 employees, 99 of those are executors, integrators is what their job is. And for whatever reason, there is a singular, maybe two if we're getting wild, people who have a vision, and their job is to empower and equip people to take said vision and then go execute it because they don't know how. Now, the difference between you and I in those instances is that we chose the path of most resistance, which was let's be visionaries and then figure out how in the world we're going to make it happen until we can make enough money to pay somebody else to actually do it for us, because we realize we don't know what we're doing. And so like that's just a part of what we would call entrepreneurship, right? Now, we chose the path of most resistance. So for most leaders, it's identifying, why don't I back up a second? What is the path for you of least resistance? It is to let go of the mentality that you think you are supposed to carry a vision and discover how can you use your unique gifts and skills to execute the vision. Even inside your own organization, my job today is to take the vision we have to best highest use of Rocky's time, and everything else somebody else should be doing. Not because I'm selfish, not because I'm arrogant, not because, oh, I think I'm somebody that I don't have to. You don't want me to be in charge of the schedule. You don't want me to plan the curriculum. You don't want me to create the most dynamic booklet we're going to need to really get you. You wouldn't get one. We wouldn't have a booklet. That's a bad use of my time because I'm not good at it. So I think for leaders to take a step back, number one, you don't own the vision. Now, if you're listening, you're a business owner and you do own the vision, you should ask yourself this question. Am I actually a visionary, or do I just have a good idea? Two very different things. I know a lot of integrators who have great ideas, but they're not visionaries. An idea is something that we haven't done yet that's going to solve a problem. A vision is something that most people can't see that changes a generation. Which of those spaces do we want to be in? Not good or bad, not right or wrong. One is not better, one is not worse. What does it make you more valuable? One doesn't make you. Don't put yourself on a chart comparing yourself apples to fish. It doesn't work.
1: Those that aren't going where they need to go, it's because you have a title. And that title usually is CEO, founder, president, insert the highest level for your company. You're not the visionary, and you don't allow others to be that. The head of a certain department with a very nice title is not a visionary. But because of the title, they feel like that's their responsibility. But because you won't let that go, and you feel like if it's not your idea, I love that you broke down the difference between idea and vision. Because it's not your idea, you're never going to let said employee or said vision happen. The biggest reason that most companies don't grow is because of that. You hold the title, but then you also hold all the cards and you won't play the hand.
8: I want you to imagine if you're a leader currently and ask yourself if visionary and integrator rubs the wrong chord with you. And you're thinking, don't tell me what I am, what I'm not. Let's give it an analogy sense, because we all like a good analogy. CEO has a vision. Let's say they, in fact, are the visionary. Wonderful. CEO gets together with all their SLT, ELT, vice presidents, whatever your company calls it. And he casts the vision. Here's what I'm thinking. Here's what we're doing. Now, in that environment, that visionary is tasking all of you in that room to become architects. Go to your unique departments. Go to your areas. And draw, create, show them the plan. I'm talking CAD renderings, electrical, plumbing, where it goes, how it stays up, what's the foundational aspect. You've been given the vision, but your job in operations and sales and management and HR and people in training and development, your job is to go architect now the drawing for your people to execute on, so that they can then go and say, let me get the plugs, let me get the wire, let me go find the electricians, but here's where it breaks down. You walk away from that meeting and you say, I'm now going to go to my team and I'm going to go be the designer. And I'm going to see if they can become the architect. Yet we've created a system of accountability, whether you're in Rockefeller Habits, you're in EOS, you're in pick whatever it is, the systematic way that you're going and you're approaching your business. Many of us, number one, aren't the visionary to begin with, and we're trying to cast vision and doesn't work. Let's assume that you are. I'm going to ask you to go ask your key leaders, the top 5, 6, 7 people in your circle. Are they leaving your office and trying to go be the designer next? Or are they leaving your office to go do their job, which is to go be the architect? I guarantee you, if you will skip that layer and go to your senior director level and ask them if their leaders are coming to them with plans or with thoughts, 90% of the time, if you have a problematic organization and you're not growing the way you think, it's because your leaders leave the meeting with you They go into a meeting and they take your plan, your dreams, they turn it into their own dreams in their own way. They're not actually building plans. So your directors have no idea what to do, and the lack of communication, the lack of lateral leadership, and so on. So I could not agree with you more that we want to hold the cards because we think it's going to make us important, when we have to ask ourselves, are we willing to play the hand? Because ultimately we're trying to win the game.
1: How important is creating a winning culture for an organization? Again, these are the words of Mick and Mick only. I see so many times where it's on to the next project, on to the next task, on to the next problem. And as entrepreneurs, we get in that grind because that's who we are. But remember, everyone on your team isn't an entrepreneur. That's why they work with you, right? So I learned early on to celebrate wins for my team. Even if I'm not a person, like, honestly, I don't need to celebrate a win. Like, my thing is, if I'm in the game, I'm supposed to win. However, the game isn't about me. The win is never about me. And so if I didn't celebrate that and create winning cultures and create even small situations where people can get the confidence to win, right? Like, I personally think that's problem number two with most businesses. Again, I don't care the size. I can go to another Fortune 5 company where the mentality is on to the next one. But the companies that celebrate small success usually have a much better culture.
8: Yeah, totally. Let's go back to our phrase earlier. Culture is not what you pontificate. It's what you tolerate. That's Rocky's fancy word because I like rhyming. Culture is not what you say it is. It's what behavior do you allow. Now, I think in order for us to sort of go to that place, let's redefine the definition of tolerance, meaning what do we tolerate? Because I think oftentimes we default to tolerance is the lowest, least common denominator. What will I tolerate? That's the least amount of effort. Well, I've never been inside a thriving organization. And I'm not talking about just top line revenue. I'm saying thriving culturally, community driven, giving back. People want to be there. A low attrition, high retention. Pick a category that we want to say we measure a company's success. I've never been to one that was doing that, where what they tolerated was the bare minimum. What they tolerated was excellence. Is celebration tolerated? Or is celebration the level of tolerance by which we expect? See, I think we need to take the same word and it's the way we use it to go, we don't tolerate that, or we only tolerate. All of a sudden, one just became terrible and negative and the other one just became empowering. Hey, just so you know, we're an organization that we absolutely tolerate celebration. We tolerate excellence. We tolerate meeting our metrics. We tolerate daily behavior, daily activity. We only tolerate you being on time. That's what we do here. We expect you to join us in that because this is not just who we say we are. You should be able to tell by the actions of people in our organization. This is exactly what we do. And so I think so often times, to your point, we go to places and we go on to the next one. Let's get to the next thing. All right, we crushed that project. What's the next project we have to do? And in all of that, I'm not wanting to slow us down at all. I love a good metric, a KPI. What gets measured gets accomplished. I mean, we've heard a million times. You can go see 1,000 memes on it today. We understand that. And A-N-D, not but, get rid of that word. A-N-D is the third or fourth time I've spelled that word out for us today. If you're listening, I hope you caught on here. And do I check the box of tucking my kids in bed because they have to go to sleep? Or do I only tolerate the behavior in myself? It is to lay in bed with my son, to tell him how proud I am, to remind him that his father loves him. And no matter what happens, dad is always going to be in your corner because that's the behavior for myself that I will tolerate nothing less. One of those says, good night, son, go to bed. One says, this is the level by which I operate because I will tolerate nothing less in my life. And I use an example about kids or family or wherever you are in your life because I find we so often, especially as coaches, especially as speakers who spend a lot of our time in the business space, we are so quick to use a business example that is forgotten. But if you can use a personal example, it will almost always translate into business. Because I can tell you what I think about most days, not business. What's the behavior you tolerate when you wake up? What's the behavior you tolerate when you go to bed?
1: Man, Rocky, could talk to you forever in a day, as you know. Last question I want to ask you, actually there's two, but the first one is the importance of self-awareness. You're one of the most self-aware people that I know. And I always tell people, you can't be relatable with others if you're not self-aware. How important has that been for you? And more importantly, how important should it be for others?
8: I think it is paramount of importance to be self-aware, because that allows us to, when we are aware of ourself, we will reflect others back on us and assume it's about us. That makes you relatable, right? Like we'll go forward and we'll do a little theory we have called the upside down. When I am self-aware, it means I'm aware of myself, meaning I can go into an environment with another human being and I can be exponentially more aware of you and what is unique and specific and distinct to you, not what is a reflection of my own fear. So when I know that I am confident in me, I can see you for you, no pun intended. I don't have my glasses on today, but I can see you through your glasses. Where we lack self-awareness though, we view everything through our glasses. And so every action was about me. Everything you said was about me. Every decision you made was about me. The issues you have is because you're unaware of yourself and you think it's their fault, right? And so self-awareness is not, I think currently it's not deemed, I don't deem it as valuable and important so that I can sit in a room and look in a mirror and go, yeah, that's me. And that's a component of it. I want to be able to look in a mirror and recognize myself, yes. But I want to be able to get in front of you and look at you and recognize you. Not see it as a reflection of me. And I think that self-awareness really asks us to, let's make it really simple. Just ask yourself, you're listening, ask yourself this question. Do you spend more time at the window or do you spend more time in the mirror? And most of us spend more time looking out the window, trying to find the reflection of anything valuable and hope that it was us, because we haven't been willing to get in front of the mirror to say actually what it is.
1: Love it. Love it, man. Last question for you. What is Rocky's because? What's that deeper purpose that's deeper than your why?
8: Yeah. I have, and probably will, up until this point, spent my life discovering who am I? Why does it matter? And is it of any importance? Am I unique? Has anybody decided that uniqueness was valuable? And can I do anything with that uniqueness? On repeat. Again and again and again and again and again. Over the last 40 plus years or so, I have begun to realize the answer to that is yes. I am unique. Not better, not worse, not actually even on a scale related to any other human being. There is no one in the world like me. And. And I am equally valuable to every other person on earth. And they are as equally valuable to me. If I can utilize my life, my past, my history, my current day experiences, my future vision, the love of people in my life, if I can use that such that I can not only continue to discover that for myself, but lead people to the place to get in front of the mirror and see that they are unique, to remind them that it is good, not just true, that's confirmation, good affirmation, and allow them to take any step towards creating good in the world because of how they were made, designed, and created. That's a really, really good use of my time. And that starts with my kids. That starts with my wife. That starts with me. And if by chance I get to do that professionally, what an incredible life I've lived.
1: Ladies and gentlemen, he has been Rocky Garza. Rocky, brother, I appreciate you more than you know. Where can people follow, find you? What's new that Rocky has coming up or going out?
8: Yeah, absolutely. You can follow me on we're on all platforms, Instagram, Facebook, TikTok, LinkedIn, YouTube. It's just at Rocky Garza. Look for the bald guy with big eyebrows. There's not a lot of Rockies out there that look like me and Mick. So find us. We'll be out there in that space. And then if you're looking to just how you can get engaged in what we're doing outside of just a regular follow, you can go to rockygarza.com/confidence. 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You can register, grab your seat there. We'd love to have you where we walk through what it looks like to lead without losing yourself. And we go through that on a monthly basis, free of charge to you. And we'd love to have you at that with us. 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
1: We need to make that happen. So much so, Rocky, I'm going to go on and choose one that I'm actually going to attend. And maybe I'll invite a couple of people to come with me. So if you want to go with me to a Rocky Garza event, live and in person, with the man, the myth, the legend, Rocky Garza himself, message me, Rocky Garza, and I'm going to select two people and we're going. How about that?
8: Let's go. Man, I'd love that, man. I'd be honored.
1: No, I'm going to be the honored one. Like, that's going to happen. That is totally going to happen. Rocky, appreciate you, man. I'm going to reach out in the morning and make sure your knees feel good. Your Achilles is still intact.
8: Thank you.
1: Because, you know, I did that same thing and I tore an Achilles and I was like, okay, I'm not 25 anymore.
8: That's right. Well, I'm just going to keep playing and remind myself that I'm also not 25. So your boy's not trying to do anything fancy. I'm going to go with the easy layup or the nice free throw shot outside of that. Hey, I'll get to the end of the court when I get there.
1: That's what you say, and then you're going to get challenged. You're going to feel good, right? You're going, oh, I got the juice. I still got it. And then
8: That's right. So I'll just keep my mind, hey, Rocky, you got no juice.
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1: It's hard to believe that 2026 is halfway over. It's startling that 6 months have passed already. When you were 10, it seemed like your teen years would never come. By the time you're a teenager, you just can't wait for 21. However, do you remember when 30 years old seemed to come right after 23? And then 40 and 30 years felt like they were only a couple years apart. Wow. And at 40, statistics say that your life is half over if you are blessed. At 50, some of us start having pains in parts of our bodies that we didn't even know we had. Then here comes 60, and everybody is saying yes, ma'am, or no, sir, to you. By your 70s, you become acutely aware that life is way too short, that time moves way too fast, and there definitely are no replays and no rewinds. So relish every second of every minute of every hour you are blessed to have, because time cannot be repeated.
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10: This show has been previously recorded. No phone calls, please.

And Grand Rising family, thanks for starting your weekend with us again. It's an Open Phone Friday. That's the name of the program. And this is how it works. If there was a topic that you think we should have discussed and we didn't, or even if we did, say we did, and somehow you think we can be a little light, and that might have happened, I'd be that, well, hit us up. Or if there's something going down in your corner of the world and you think the rest of the universe would benefit from hearing about

0: And if you do that Google, it will come up. The main purpose for birthright citizenship in America is to prevent the creation of a permanent underclass and to ensure equality of all people. Second Google, what is birthright citizenship? Birthright citizenship means birth in a nation equals automatic citizenship in that nation. Third Google, what is citizenship? Citizenship is your right to put your feet on the ground. In this case, with this case at the Supreme Court, what they are reviewing is our right to put our feet on this American ground. That's one reason why it's such an important case. And the next Google, particularly to black people, the United States Supreme Court has never overturned the Dred Scott decision. And that's an important Google because in the Trump executive order, he said the 14th Amendment repudiates the Dred Scott decision. He did not say it overturned it. So any ruling by the Supreme Court that weakens the 14th Amendment, it could possibly strengthen the Dred Scott decision.
1: And share, let me jump in here. Let me jump in and share what the Dred Scott decision was.
0: Well, the Dred Scott decision is a decision by Chief Justice Roger Taney. And in that decision, he basically said that black people have no rights that the white man is bound to respect. And he also said that we were never citizens, we were not citizens at his time, and we could never become citizens. And that decision is still active right now today in June 2026. And that goes to one of the solutions that I talked about earlier, Brother Carl, and it goes to something promoted by Dr. Gerald Smalls. He made a comment that if black people are waiting for white people to tell them how to get reparations, black people will be waiting forever. And his logic applies with Dred Scott. If black people are waiting for white people to tell us that we need to overturn that Dred Scott law, we will be waiting forever. Why? The cornerstone of the system of racism, white supremacy in America is the Dred Scott law. That's why we need to overturn it. It is the foundation of what our ancestors went through, what our foreparents went through, and what we are going through. And if we do not overturn it and take that initiative, it will be what our children will have to go through, and our grandchildren and our great-grandchildren will have to go through. And that's why it's a solution for today. We have to do it for the legacy of our children.
1: Well, now, let me stop you right there, Brother Gregory. Explain to the family, because you've been on, you've been researching this for quite some time. Explain to the family what will happen if they, what the possibilities of the ruling by the justices.
0: Well, there's a range of possibilities, Brother Carl. And as we know, I think Brother Jay from New York talked about it about 2 weeks ago. There are 9 people who are about to decide the future of millions of people. And as far as who knows right now, only those 9 Supreme Court justices know. We don't know which way this decision will go. Now, on the one hand, as I had put it before, things could remain the same. That could be the best decision that we get on Monday. A decision by Chief Justice John Roberts that is part of the Constitution, it will remain the same, and he'll strike down the Trump executive order. But on the other hand, we could all be in for a big surprise where the Supreme Court actually makes some type of change.

0: Now, most importantly, getting to the point of your question, we've got to understand that that decision, birthright citizenship, is part of the Constitution. And it has protected our people for over 158 years at 100% strength. If there is any change in that, say from 100% down to 90 or 80%, that is a great loss, mainly for black people, but for all Americans, because something that has protected us, given us citizenship in this country, has now been weakened, if that's the decision of the United States Supreme Court. And to get the importance of that decision, from 1619 to 2026, it can be estimated that the greatest legal achievement for black people in America has been birthright citizenship. Now, first I want to take a look at a quick quote from the Honorable Elijah Muhammad. "Today is the day of decision. We have lived here more than 400 years. That, you know, according to prophecy, is the prediction of our stay among these people. That time has expired. That time is up. The decision is being made for your departure and mine. We cannot beg for jobs anymore. We cannot build a future on a job that was given to us by the slave master over 400 years ago." So as the Honorable Elijah Muhammad said, there's a day of decision on Monday. Now, I just want to do a quick timeline. And the timeline is Trump signed the order on Inauguration Day. Secondly, a number of states supported the order. A number of states were against the order. So what's the key point? The Trump executive order on birthright citizenship has already split the nation. And is it a question of the USA becoming the CSA, the Confederate States of America, back to states' rights? Thirdly, it's been promoted. This is about the Latinos. Black people, chill out. You have nothing to worry about. But when you look at that executive order, Brother Carl, there's two legal references, the 14th Amendment and the Dred Scott decision. Both focus on black people in America. Fourthly, there was a surprise in December. Most people thought the Supreme Court would not even hear this case. It's a slam dunk. The Constitution says all people are citizens. It's not even a question. But surprise, they agreed to hear the case. April, they had the oral arguments, and between then and now, lots of debate, lots of talk about the decision. And on Monday, we'll find out. Now, thirdly, looking at some signs of the time. Signs of the time are a hint about the future. And the first sign of the time is, why is this the last case on the last day that will be announced to the people? We have to look at the elimination of affirmative action, 300,000 black women fired from their jobs, nullification of diversity, equity, and inclusion, nullifying the Voting Rights Act, and now this review of birthright citizenship. Also, on Thursday, another sign of the time, the cases that were before the court involving our people and immigrants, the case involving TPS, Temporary Protective Status, the Supreme Court said 300,000 Haitians, you can be deported. Another case, talking about seeking asylum on the Mexican border, the Supreme Court said you can be turned away. So these are signs of the times about where the Supreme Court may be leaning, but we don't know until Monday. So that's the review of that case. Now, why is birthright citizenship so important? Number one, our ancestors, it was a great achievement since 1868. It gave us citizenship so that we could get up from slavery. Secondly, the longevity, 158 years. Third, black citizenship is birthright citizenship, so it concerns us. But most importantly, Brother Carl, black citizenship, birthright citizenship, is the foundation of citizenship for the Latinos, for the Asians, and guess who else? For the white people. That's the basis of their citizenship. From 1776 to 1867, only wealthy white male landowners were citizens of the United States. After what our ancestors did with birthright citizenship, for the first time, all people became citizens. So, closing out, here's some Googles. What is a landmark Supreme Court decision? It's a long-standing decision for all time forward until it's overturned. Next Google, what is a bellwether Supreme Court decision? A bellwether Supreme Court decision indicates the direction of the nation. It tells us what time it is. And Google, what is a life-changing Supreme Court decision? That decision on Monday, Brother Carl, it can affect 300 million Americans and 40 million black people, no matter how it's been presented to the people. And that is a life-changing decision for our people. So in closing, anybody want information on this, you can contact me at gmiller721@hotmail.com, and I'll send you the information on birthright citizenship and also information on my U.S. Supreme Court case that's here in Charlotte, North Carolina. And just one piece of news, Brother Carl, we got a new mayor in Charlotte, going to be Mayor Robert Harrington. The former mayor, Mayor Vi Lyles, is retiring as of June the 30th. And the key point, Brother Carl, is the new mayor is an attorney and is the leader of the North Carolina Bar Association. So I hope to have a chance, as Sister Molly Bell says, the creator has a master plan. I hope to have a meeting with him to present him my case. So everybody, right, pray for me and pray for the case. Thank you, Brother Carl. Everybody have a great weekend. Gregory.
1: All right, Brother Gregory there. He's on the case. 13 after the top there. Brother Aleem is calling us from Richmond. He's on line 6. Assalamu alaikum, my brother. Grand Rising, welcome to the program. Is Brother Aleem there? He must have left us. All right, let's go to line 2. Let's go to Doc in Las Vegas. Oh, you're right there.
2: I'm right. Yeah. I ain't going nowhere. All the answers that we're looking for, Farrakhan got it. He's the most courageous black man among us, if we would listen, pay attention. Farrakhan is the answer. The most honorable Elijah Muhammad, the brother mentioned his name, but we're not following the plan. The most honorable Elijah Muhammad told us in message to the black man what the world is going to be about. Farrakhan, the scholar, the educator, the emancipator, Farrakhan, all you got to do is get on board and listen and obey. I'm going to say this before we go. We were talking about courage. The black people that come on the show a lot of time, they don't honor the one who's brave and leading the way among us. We don't give credit from ourselves. Farrakhan. Farrakhan. Farrakhan, all of us should be listening and paying attention and getting in line with Farrakhan. Remember that. Farrakhan. It's not no slogan. It's the way that we're going to have to pay attention to get free. Farrakhan. Go ahead to the next man. But Farrakhan.
1: Yeah. We're going to cut you loose because you're repeating yourself several times. We got the message. Thank you, Brother Ali, calling us from Richmond, Virginia. 60 minutes after the top of the hour. Kevin, can we take another call or should we go to the break? All right, let's go. All right, let's go to Doc on line 2. Doc's calling us from Vegas. Grand Rising, Doc, your thoughts on this Open Phone Friday.
3: Grand Rising, Carl Nelson, how you doing this morning?
1: I'm still learning, Doc.
3: Good, good. Me too. Me too. Thank you. Look, what I wanted to do, I know today is Free Your Mind Friday, and also this is Black Music Month, and I wanted to chime in with a few thoughts. I was having a conversation with my barber in Las Vegas, and I was kind of asking him about what we thought the effect of the Jay-Z deal with Target, how that affects black people. So I did a little research, and I wasn't able to dig in and get much. And I know
1: we'll hold up right there, Doc, because we got to take the break right now. When we come back, though, share that research with us, and then please tell the family about the deal. Because I'm not sure that everybody. Sometimes we think everybody's heard about what happened with Jay-Z and Target, and why Target was selected, and why Jay-Z was selected as well. So I want you to share that with the family, because I'm not sure everybody's following the news these days. 17 minutes after top there, family. As I mentioned, we've got to take a short break, and we come back. We'll take more of your phone calls. You know how to reach us, 800-450-7876. We'll take your phone calls next.

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0: and Grand Rising family. 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Free your mind and reach out to us at 800-450-7876. Got a couple of lines open. I want to hear from some new folks. Are you guys who listen all this? Because most people don't call in. They like to listen. But those folks just get off the sidelines, and we want to hear your thoughts, too. There's a lot of issues that percolating around the black community these days. And I know these are discussions they tell me, because the folks in the barbershops, after the show's over, this is what they discuss in the barbershops and the beauty salon, some of the topics that are discussed. And some of the youth folks as well, they talk about you as well. I share that with you. Let's go to Doc again in Vegas. Doc, I'm going to let you finish your thought.
1: Yeah, and I was just looking at this partnership centered around the 30th anniversary of Jay-Z's album, Reasonable Doubt. And it says it's a partnership. And Target has the exclusive retailer for limited edition on that. And it's an anniversary collection, and it's going to include CDs and cassettes. And it's been a lot. It's been some whatever asking, you know, why do this deal now? What's the reason? Why is it? And it's making headlines and getting a lot of controversy. And I just wanted to know, I know it's supposed to be a boycott with the black community around Target. So I was just wondering at this time, what's the thought behind Jay-Z making a deal with them? Now,
0: well, Doc, let me ask you this. Do you think that Jay-Z did not know that there's a so-called boycott from the black community for Target for what they've done? The boycott is still going on. Do you think he thinks it's over because the pastor in Atlanta says it was over, but he didn't start the boycott, so they kicked him to the side and said it's still going on? Do you think Jay-Z didn't get the second part of the message?
1: The only thing I would say up to that call is the barber I was having a conversation with, he told me Jay-Z had a team that's looking into civil rights issues and black issues and all that. So if that's true and accurate, I would have to say, yes, he still knew that the boycott was on, if that's accurate. Because that's what he came to Jay-Z's defense and said, well, people don't understand all the stuff that he's done for the black community. He does stuff kind of low-key, and, you know, he doesn't brag about it. So I just wanted to come on. I told him I was going to try to get a little more information.
0: Yeah, well, let me ask you this, though. All the stuff that he does for the black community, he's going to – this movement alone would probably just break the boycott. And of course, you know, Target knows that. Because it impacts their bottom line. So they're trying to figure a way to get us back into the stores. And using Jay-Z and being sole proprietor of his latest album for the Jay-Z fans. Because I think they think that the Jay-Z's got a lot of black fans. He probably does, because I understand he sold out Yankee Stadium for a couple of nights for his show. So having said that, though, will this break, in your estimation, will this break the boycott?
1: I think no. I think it's going to infuriate people. The folks that I've been talking to, Carl, they are infuriated about this move with him. Me and the wife is having a discussion about it. And I've talked with several different people, and it seemed to be people maybe of our age group. I'm 70, about to turn 71. That are a little disturbed. Well, not a little, but they're disturbed with Jay-Z about that move. But I think the younger crowd, not really sure about it.
0: That's so an interesting point, though. But Doc, do the younger people know that? Because are they paying attention? Not all of them, but some of them. Do they understand what's going on with the boycott? Are they supporting the boycott?
1: To be honest with you, Carl, I really, really don't know, because I know a lot of young people do shop at Target, you know, as opposed to Walmart. So I'm not sure if they're going along with the boycott. But one of the things I wanted to do, Carl, is because I know you have a vast listening audience, and I wanted to see if anybody else had any more receipts or could lean into it a little more for us with the Jay-Z, with the whole Jay-Z, because the barber was thinking, you know how bills have riders attached to them, that he might have some type of rider attached to it where Target would do something for the black community. And I haven't been able to find any of that. And I didn't want to discount that. But I've done my research, and I don't see anything that's indicating that.
0: Well, let me share this with you, because we've had Pastor Anthony Williams out of Chicago. He's been fighting with the NFL. The NFL does less than 1% business with black businesses, the National Football League. You know, we talked about earlier, there's no head coaches this season. But that's another thing. Less than 1% of the businesses, and they try to bribe him away, give him some crumbs, you know, but he didn't. He's steadfastly fighting them. So what they do? They give Jay-Z the halftime show for the Super Bowl. Is that a similar move? Did you think what happened with the NFL and now Target?
1: Yeah, because I believe wasn't something with some controversy with him and Colin Kaepernick around something with the NFL. They offered Kaepernick something and he turned it down, and I think Jay-Z took it.
0: Yeah, something like that. Close to that happened. Yeah, they're trying to reach out deal with Kaepernick. And then they come up with a deal with Jay-Z to control the halftime show.
1: Right. So your point is probably well taken. I don't know, man. Maybe they know that, as Malcolm say, you know, we're going to always find a Negro to come and speak up. You know what I mean? They're going to find one of us that's going to come to the defense and, you know, to bail them out. So maybe that's the case, man, that twice.
0: Yeah, but for, you know, for Pastor Anthony Williams out of Chicago, and going up against the NFL, you know, when they've vast the legal team and tell them, hey, you got to spend some more money with the black community, less than 1%. This is what he says. They you know, they'll probably counter that and say they spend more money with the black community. But at this point, this is what Pastor Anthony Williams is saying. He says, you guys need to, you need to hire more black businesses. We got a vast array of black businesses. Everything that you do in the NFL, from accounting to cleaning up, we got black people who can do it. We got black companies who can do it. And it's fallen on deaf ears. That's why he came to us, to get the message out. But then again, they'll probably point to Jay-Z and say, we have a contract with him for the Super Bowl halftime show, and that's worth X amount of millions of dollars. So I'm just wondering if this move with Target is a similar move like with the NFL.
1: Perhaps sounds like it is, Cole. Because, you know, people are wondering, why the deal at this time? Why make it at this time? So, yep, probably something, like you said, to get black folks and to try to, you know, get people back into the stores and spending money, man, and using Jay-Z to do it. So, and then real quick with the NFL, man, one of my buddies played in the NFL for about 10 years, man. And he said that is just a sad state of affairs, the NFL. He said he was really not pleased with his experiences playing professional football, man. He just said it wasn't a good experience, man. He eventually died, and I think he had that, whatever that brain thing is, I think that's what he died from, man. You know, and they didn't want to pay him either. They didn't want to pay him at all.
0: It's sad to hear that. Thanks, Doc.
1: Yeah, man. So I appreciate your dialogue, man. I'm not going to hold it up, because I know on Fridays, man, people are really trying to get in, man. I appreciate your call. You're my news, man. I listen to you for the news, man, because a lot of this news they bring is propaganda. So I feel like I get the real deal here on the Carl Nelson Show, man, me and my wife. So, hey, man, keep doing what you're doing. We appreciate you, man. And
0: all right.
1: Have a good weekend, man.
0: You too. And thanks for the kind words as well. 29 minutes after the top of the hour, it's open phone Friday. Let's go to line 4. Ernest is calling us from Baltimore. Grand Rising, Ernest, your thoughts on this open phone Friday.
2: Hey, Carl, good morning. I just realized this morning when you gave the number, you had to call the 800 number to get through. I was trying to get to your guest yesterday. And what I was thinking was, that's nice if you want to try to help some young black people or black people, period, get into the stock market. But I don't think it's all that nice and cracked up. Like, he did make the comment that if you can't handle the stress of losing money, and you got to hang in there for the investment. But what I find is, like, with the, like the lady who called up who was trying to get her son involved, with the mutual fund, you don't do nothing but just check your balance and see if it's growing and going down, and let the professionals who know what they're doing move your money and your stock around. And I've had a lot of success with that. And
0: Let me jump in for a second, Ernest. Well, basically, he's basically saying the same thing, but he says you can watch. Instead of paying them, you can do it yourself. And what his courses do is to teach you to watch how to move your stock and move your money.
2: I got that, but he mentioned it in a small way. It's very, very stressful, and it takes a lot of time to do that. Just like when Money Mike called up and he made the comment, I get up 5 o'clock in the morning and look on this, that, and other. If you into that and you enjoy that, that's fine. But I like the mutual fund thing. And the other thing, but I didn't really like the or agree with the analogy. If white people do it, it's good. You know, like if white people do the stock market and make money, it's good. Because we know a lot of things that white people do ain't good. You see what I'm saying? But that's fine.
0: Yeah, well, I think he was just trying to make an analogy. Like you remember back in the day before Tiger came on the scene, white folks thought they would control golf, not knowing that we created the golf tee and we were one of the first ones to create a lot of these grounds. You know, we did a lot for golf, but all we saw playing, especially on TV, was white folks. Then Tiger came on the scene and blew them all away. And we've still got some outstanding golfers, male and female, out there. They just don't get the press. I think he was making that kind of analogy, that something that we think is not in our bailiwick, we could do it. As soon as we get involved in it, we can take it over. I think that's what he was trying to say, basically.
2: Yeah, and it's good that black people would get an understanding, like if they like it, because I'm 71 and I never ever thought about, you know, like that movie with the Douglas guy with Wall Street and all that stuff. That did seem standoffish, like the stock market was for white people and people are making money. But one last thing, and I'm gonna go. I'd like your caller that called earlier. It was talking about the law that the Supreme Court ruling is going to come, and I was surprised when they made the news announcements on the news. I thought they were talking about that one, but they were talking about not giving Haitians and Syrian people protection. Like if they came over here and it was going to be harmful for them to go back to their country, the Biden administration made a law so that they could stay here. And this is a done deal, I believe. So now that's not going to be any good. And so,
0: right. Well, here's the deal with that, too. And I'm glad you mentioned that, because we didn't talk about that. That's TPS for the Haitians and the Syrians. And they were classified as refugees because of the fighting that's going on in their countries. And if they go back, some of them may be killed. So Biden's administration gave them a temporary protection status so they could stay here and work here. But when Trump was running, you remember, was it Springfield or somewhere, county he ran in? And it talked about the Haitians were eating pets and all that nonsense. Well, the Republican governor condemned the Supreme Court's ruling and came out in support of the Haitians, because they said the Haitians are the backbone for a lot of the businesses in that county. And
3: building relationships is at the heart of what's
0: going to take those jobs, because white folks won't take their jobs, and not enough of us to take those jobs if the Haitians have to leave. And at this point, the ruling with the Supreme Court says they do. So we've got to keep an eye on that as well.
2: Yeah, I don't understand the thinking of the Supreme Court, and I can't think of a name, but two of them wrote long dissents, but they didn't agree with it. But I still don't think Donald Trump thinks of this stuff. I think it's the Steve Miller or somebody behind him, and he's just the figurehead that does the stuff. But for black people who still support him, and they are around, I hear them in the stores and overhear them with conversations, the first thing they say, well, what has Donald Trump done to you? And they really don't get it. You know what I mean? So
0: that's the way how they roll it out. So you don't feel like it's affecting you. You don't take it personal. So I can understand that. And so they think, you know, it's just like you're special. You know, you're different from those other folks. You're special. You know, you're the Byron Donalds and folks like that. You're special. The Clarence Thomas. You don't think like the other black
2: them,
0: folks.
2: You know, because with this
0: and it will.
2: You never know when it's going to hit us. You know what I'm saying? So you need to really get on board with the black people and try to stop supporting this man. And that's why I hate to say it, but I vote black most of the time, because the Trump administration, they don't vote, I don't think, ideologies and ideas. They vote white most of the time. But okay, that's my comment.
0: Yeah, before you go, though, here's the thing, too, I want to add, you know, why he's sending the Haitians home. He's welcoming the white South Africans.
2: South Africans.
0: These are the Afrikaners. He's welcomed. They're the only refugees, the only refugees that are allowed into this country. All the other refugees have got to go.
2: It's so before your face that you can see is racism and Ku Klux Klanism and everything else. And people just try to act like that's not what's happening. And they, like Al Sharpton said, they doing all this stuff right in front of your face, man. It's oh my goodness, it's just a bad. They trying to take the break us back to Jim Crow, but I hope we don't go there, you know.
0: But Ernest, they told us what they were going to do before the election. Why are we surprised?
2: I guess I'm surprised because the real reason I'm surprised is because people still won't vote. Just like when we had the election Tuesday, and they said I think it was something crazy, like 13% turnout. You know, it was like, why? But you know what it is? I think people are, you know, we sometimes these talk radios are preaching to the choir. The people who really need to hear this conversation, they're not interested. They're interested in, you know, marijuana, music, and stuff like that. And the rest of the stuff, if it falls where they fall. And I think some of them still believe that their vote won't change anything, that regardless of whether they vote or not, Trump and them going to be in and do what they want to do. So, you know, it's sad. But definitely got to vote, and definitely if we can encourage somebody else to vote, even if it's one or two people, voting is the only thing that's going to really save us in this mess. Hopefully it will in November.
0: All right. Thank you, Ernest. Thank you for your thoughts.
2: Thank you.
0: Family, we'll take a short break here. Still got a line open at 800-450-7876. It's an open phone Friday. Free your mind and reach out to us. We'll take your phone calls next.

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0: And Grand Rising family, thanks for rolling with us on this Friday morning. Thanks for starting your weekend with us. This is the last weekend of June of 2026. Wow, we're halfway through the year already. It's an open phone Friday. That's the title of the program. Free your mind and reach out to us. Let's go to line one. Quibana is joining us from Washington, D.C. on line one. Grand Rising brother, Quibana, your thoughts on this open phone Friday.
1: Grand Rising brother, Kwesi, Kevin, and the Radio 1 listening audience. I want to go over a few topics quickly if I can. There are two black NFL coaches in the league right at this moment. Todd Bowles, Tampa Bay Buccaneers, and D'Amico Ryans, Houston Texans. It is true that in this last hiring period, there were no black coaches hired. But there are two black coaches in the league that I know of. I think those are the only two. Go over a situation where we were talking about the Carmelo Anthony situation down in Texas. And I was a little kind of thrown off because it seems like...
0: Before you move on to that, let's clear up this for the NFL. There are actually three black coaches this year. Todd Bowles, as you mentioned, for Tampa Bay.
1: Yeah.
0: DeMarco Ryans, Houston, and also Aaron Glenn for the Jets. Yeah, and his position has been tense.
1: I said it was at least two. I was trying to... Cool.
0: So, yeah, but they didn't hire any new ones. That's what I should have prefaced it by saying that, but go ahead.
1: Right. The hiring period. As far as the... Carmelo Anthony situation down in Texas. I was a little thrown off on the assumption that his family didn't give him the talk about, the delusion of inclusion. I don't know how we knew that or not. Maybe they didn't. Maybe they did. But I don't think his family was to blame for that. And, of course, the Lawrence and of course Jay from New York. He covered Lawrence. It's a sickness about him, man. But
0: no, before you move on to that though, that case of Carmelo Anthony. Do you think it was that they could have had a better attorney, a better legal representation for the young man?
1: Yeah,
0: I think that's where the issue is.
1: That seems to be the case. I don't know if it was one of the attorneys where they provide for you if you don't have. Can afford an attorney or not. I guess that wasn't, but of course, when you get one of those attorneys, you're definitely not getting the best representation there. But so, if they did pay for a good attorney, that was not good representation. But in any event, even if his parents never gave him the talk, it was self-defense, it seemed to me. And then for Lawrence to come on and just, and I was looking into people like Lawrence and Clarence, and, Lawrence led, he gave us a little insight about him, himself, because he mentioned that he opened a club and they were calling him a red, light skin, this is the derogatory, calling him red. So he got some issues with, which is still a shame. And then you can compare it on the opposite end of the spectrum of Clarence Thomas, that he was teased about being too dark. So, and how he came up. And so both of them have self-hate and hate against black people on both ends of the spectrum. That's just, the way I'm kind of thinking of it. And, again, Lawrence kind of let us in on a little bit about himself when he described that situation. So, apparently he's a light-skinned black that and he has some bad experiences with black people, maybe derogatory statements against his skin color. And it's a shame on both ends. And this is why we still have a lot of work to do within our race and culture, for sure. As far as the music deal, and you had the other Quibina, that's the music, talking about music earlier this week, and it is a shame about some of these rappers and what they're doing with the negative rappers, and I'm not into that at all. Obviously, I'm 67 years old, but I like some rap. I appreciate the positive rappers, Common and KRS-One, and the positive rappers. It's a shame for these other rappers to come on with that negative, killing this, end this, be this, and females too, with the Megan Thee Stallion talking about WAP. And I'm not with that, but I will still say that we do have some nice slow music, but I will agree that the young people not slow dancing like we did. But I mean, I like my man Raheem Devon, who's from the D.C. area. You know, we got some, you know, I listen to Heart and Soul Radio, and they play a lot of slow, nice R&B, man. We got some artists out there that's putting out some nice slow dragon music, but you know, people not slow dragging, you know, the young, what we used to call the slow drag, they definitely not doing that anymore. So I will agree with that. But I just want to defend the artists that are putting out some, you know, Coco Jones. I love some Coco Jones, some, you know, and some of the other new artists that's out, that's got some nice music, slow and a little bit upbeat, nice R&B, man. Check out some of these artists, get them their props. So,
0: before we move on from that, though, why aren't those artists getting highlighted like the others, the ones who are putting out the negative and you know, disruptive kind of music? Well, why aren't the people who put in the positive songs?
1: Yeah, I think Coco Jones got some props for Grammys this past year, if you're into her. But, you know, and I don't know any of these other negative rappers that my man Quavina, the other Quavina, spoke about. I never heard of them. But I mean, I believe him when he's saying, you know, this lot of negative music that we you know, should ban. But Coco, Raheem, Devon, trying to think of some other ones. And then also, I'm enjoying the Afrobeat, some of the new Lucky Day, some of these new Afrobeat artists, man. It's nice, you know. And like I say, I'm senior citizen now, but I'm into some of that music, man. Those new Afrobeats are sweet. Love it. So, you know, we just need to expand what we're listening to. But, you know, the youngins, yeah, they listening to that negative rap. It is a shame. It definitely is a shame. So, I don't know. But I just, again, want to defend some other music that we're making. This beautiful music, man. You know, and I'm a big Beyonce fan, to tell you the truth. Even at my age, I enjoy her music, some of the slow music and the upbeat, this kind of crossover. But she's a great artist, man. I love her music, you know, her and Destiny's Child when they were together. So there's still a lot of great music we can get into without listening to the negatives, rap, and so on and so forth. But, you know, I guess I want to cover what I wanted to say.
0: Yeah. And before I let you go, though, unfortunately, though,
1: yes,
0: Brother Cabana, that's the music many of our young people are listening to, the trap music that
1: the
0: other Cabana
1: was talking
0: about.
1: Yeah, I mean, I just mentioned that. It's a shame. You know, and it's the fault of some of these record companies. Obviously, they promoting this on purpose. It's definitely to our detriment. I wish I had a solution to ban it. I wish I did, man. But, you know, I encourage the young people to listen. Even going back to some of our old music, you got to love it. I know we talked about the Earth, Wind & Fire documentary. And if you start listening to any Earth, Wind & Fire right off the bat, you hooked, man. And that music is obviously inspirational, spiritual, and great music. So maybe they should go back to listening to some of our music. I believe this is great music, man. So, again, I wish I had a solution for the negative rap as far as maybe somehow we could find a way to boycott it. But I wish I had a solution for it, Brother Kwesi.
0: Oh, thank you for sharing that. Now, let me just say this. Tony Browder is in Egypt right now. He says when he gets back, he's going to, I heard from him this morning, he's going to talk about that documentary, Earth, Wind, and Fire documentary. So hopefully,
1: folks,
0: you haven't seen it, get a chance to see it, because he says there's a lot of hidden messages in that documentary.
1: Absolutely. I'll just let everybody watch it. But there's a couple ones I would like to say, talk about, but I just let people see it for themselves. But you're right. It was some hidden messages in there I didn't know about. But it was a great documentary, I thought.
0: Yeah. Same here. I know all their music, though, has a message. But
1: absolutely.
0: You know, Maurice Wright is a real deep brother, man.
1: Deep, Maurice.
0: Yep.
1: Deep, of course.
0: Yes, he was.
1: And then we found out still on the business side, it was some, you know, what made the documentary really good was that, it wasn't all positive how they described what was going on with the band, but that's why you need to watch it. But you're right, the messages, Maurice was a pure genius. and the musicality and all that, it just makes you feel good all over listening to some Rough Winter Fire, man. It's just that's my favorite band of all time. And I've seen a lot. I've seen a lot of musicians. I'm not the historian that my man up in Toronto is, or even my man up in Detroit, but I have seen a lot of musicians. A lot, you know. But I would put Earth, Wind, and Fire, I put them as my top fan. Yep, for sure.
0: No arguments here. Thank you, Brother Quibina. Thank you for sharing your thoughts with us this morning.
1: Thank you, Quasi. Thank you, Brother Quasi.
0: All right, family. Eight away from the top there. Debbie's in Las Vegas on line two. Grand Rising, Debbie, your thoughts on this Open Phone Friday.
2: Grand Rising, Quasi, how are you? Hadn't talked to you in a while.
0: Still learning.
2: Can you hear me?
0: Sure.
2: Me too. Certain points. Hidden in Plain Sight. What's the message behind the Jay-Z? The Black Hand that we don't talk about. The Oscar, the Jews, the fake Jews. All of this has been told to us. All of this has been told. Malcolm say, if Weinstein don't get you, Bernstein will. It's been told to us when the young brother, he can't even come back to his country right now. I can't even think of his name. But these messages have been told to us. Jay-Z is controlled. That's the bottom line. And then the younger groups are on the side of boycotting. They said that, when I was looking at YouTube, said that he crossed Dame Dash, he's crossed Kaepernick, he's crossing now this target. So, Jay-Z is that black hand. And, you know, we've always had the black hand to come in and destroy us. Going all the way back, Carl, to Malcolm, Martin, I can't think of the first black artist that they killed. Can't think of his name, but Carl. It's right here, Tony Brower. Hidden in Plain Sight. It's right here in front of our face. It's right here when we look at the news and all those Old Testament come on TV talking in the Senate. Yeah. Carl, I know we don't want to wake up to the fact that we've been programmed. Carl, I'm still programmed. I'm trying to deprogram myself, Carl.
0: It's a work. We're all a work in progress. You know, that's where we all are, Debbie. But listen, we got to cut it short because we've run out of time. But call earlier next time.
2: All right, then. I appreciate you.
0: I want to hear more from what
2: you
0: have to say. All right, for Kevin,

0: What time? Yeah. Sunday joy. And give a frequency for the folks. Yeah. All right. Check out Kevin on Sunday, family. Thank you, Kevin. Thanks for keeping us on time all week long, though. All right, same to you, Kevin. Before we leave, though, small minds like to talk about people. They like to gossip, usually behind your back. Average minds. Average minds talk about events, concerts, you know, like Earth, Wind & Fire concert, things like that. But great minds come together to discuss ideas, trying to provide some solutions to all our problems. As you listen each and every day, you know we do have some problems. Family, have a great weekend. Stay strong. Stay positive. Please stay healthy. We'll see you Monday morning, 6 o'clock, right here in Baltimore on 1010 WOLB and also in the DMV on 1450 WOL.
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13: 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That is, until Mercy Ships arrives. 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
14: And many times, you can almost see the life coming back into them. 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

0: Did you know that when you make time to do three simple things each day with your children, talking, reading, and singing, you're helping to shape and strengthen their brains for the years to come? 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

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Now, we began the week with Dr. Brooks Robinson of blackeconomics.org, who shed light on the significant funds black churches collect each Sunday and subsequently deposit into white-owned banks on Monday. Jell Barclay then led a panel discussion about his latest documentary project, focusing on the assassination of Liberian President William Tolbert. The day wrapped up with Mark from Anaheim, who discussed the Carmelo Anthony incident. On Tuesday, our celebration of Black Music Month continued with Alfie Paulette, who shared stories from his musical career, including collaborations with several top named entertainers. Astronumerologist Kimberly Williams followed by offering free energy readings to the listeners. Baltimore civil rights activist Carl Snow then previewed the upcoming Maryland primary and called out black leaders who remain silent, and they're still silent after the attack on Michelle Obama. Dr. Melina Abdullah, founder of the Black Lives Matter Grassroots, concluded the day by reviewing the cases of Carmelo Anthony and Cohen Wiley. Brother Obi kicked off Wednesday's programming by presenting a double album dedicated to Assata Shakur and Pauline Lumumba, the wife of Patrice Lumumba. The compilation spans all genres of black music. Corey Shaw from Incobra's Washington, D.C. chapter then shared details about the group's weekend national convention in the district. Scholar, poet, and author Dr. Nubia Kai reintroduced her book, A River of Prophecy, A Sacred Journey of African Americans. Public Enemy's Professor Griff wrapped up that day by discussing the legacy of music mogul Clive Davis, who recently passed away. On Thursday, music analyst and brother Kwebena Rasuli delivered his State of Black Music report, noting that the industry's current challenges persist. Stocks expert J.R. Fenwick followed, highlighting how accessible the stock market has become. And historian and researcher Professor May Nguyen Phim closed out the day by revealing the true story of Juneteenth, also debunking the myths of

Finally, a Friday. Grand Rising, everybody. Kevin, let's get Kevin to open these classroom doors again. Grand Rising, Kevin. I'm still learning, Kevin. You know, we got a lot of smart listeners here calling on Friday. I learned a lot from some of our listeners. So, yeah, I'm in that perpetual learning mode, as I mentioned.

Well, you know, they've probably ruled already. They just haven't announced it because they take these under submission for some while back, and then they it'll probably be announced today because I think they're getting away to jet away for the holiday break for the summer. If not, it's going to be sometime next week. So if not, it might be today. They usually hold the big ones, you know, and drop the bombs on Friday. And what Kevin is talking about, family, you've heard, especially Gregory is trying to explain it to us, the amendment to the Constitution, M14, this is Birthright Initiative. What Trump is saying is it's aimed at so-called anchor babies, people who come into the country, pregnant women who come to the country to have babies so they become American citizens. He wants to end that. But then the question is then, how far does it go? As Brother Gregory has been saying, and Dr. Karenga and some other folks have been saying as well, that, you know, after that, they could come after us because we weren't citizens back then when the Constitution was written up. So, you know, it's a technical issue, but it's a great possibility. So that ruling could come down as early as this evening or sometime this morning.

You know, and there's a question about that to Kevin, if that's going to affect Donald Trump's son. Because, you know, there's some people saying we don't know how fast Melania got her citizenship, whether this or not she was a citizenship when her child was born, or whether she was with child when she was a citizenship. So that brings in all kinds of issues there. So, you know, the researchers will probably figure that one out as well.

Yeah, they probably do. And they may split hairs. You know, they've done that a couple of times. The ruling is just restricted to one part of the law. So we'll see. Oh, we'll see what happens.

Yeah, because that's when we got citizenship. So that does, if that's kicked out, does that mean we get kicked out too, or is that part of the bigger picture? And this is what Brother Gregory in North Carolina, hopefully he calls in and had some illumination to what we're talking about. And this is because Dr. Karenga agreed with him when he was on, and several other folks, or several other scholars, have agreed with Gregory's interpretation of what may happen from the Supreme Court.

if you get two, you're suspended for the next game. The next game is more important. So they already qualified for the next round. So this didn't matter if they lost this game. But you know what's interesting watching these games, Kevin? I was watching, I think it was Columbia playing again. And I'm looking, they were all brothers. And when they score a goal, they show the crowd. Just white faces in the crowd. So where are these black folks coming in Colombia who are representing Colombia? I'm like, wait a minute. These are the days where I really miss Dr. Anoka Rashidi to explain what's going on there. Just about 90% of the team is all black, African. The same for France as well. And then you look around and the people who are cheering, they're all white. And I'm like, where? What's going on? Something missing here. But anyway. Yeah, but I guess my thing is, I know there are black people in all those countries, but proportionately, does it mean that we're only good at athletics? Are we overrepresented in other areas as well? That's what I think about. I'll tell you. The late Dr. Anoka Rashidi, he caught my attention during the Olympics, and he said, watch the Olympics. And some of these countries, some of these Scandinavian countries, and they got black folks running and jumping for them, and then they're 99% white. Do they buy them for their citizenship, or are they actually were native born for those countries? Same with Sweden. They got some brothers who are playing on the Swedish team as well. So, yeah, it's just interesting dynamics to just watch what's out there performing, and they're all cheering when they score and when they lead and they win and they show the crowd, and the crowd's just, I can't find a black person in the crowd. But anyway, that's just my hobby. I always look for black people anyway, so that's the part of my, I think that's the part of a habit for me. But go ahead, Kevin. Yeah, you're like, we're the brothers, we're the brothers, we're the sisters and the brothers, where are we at? Yeah. Yeah, not much difference. When you go to some of these NFL games as well, you see the preponderance of the folks in the stands are white, and on the field are black. So, hey, it's the same thing. Even at basketball, many basketball games as well. That could be a problem too, yeah.

Interesting, because they didn't play. The U.S. didn't play a lot of their players because they're on what they call a yellow card, which is tantamount to a basically a.

Right. And he threw away the bill that he supported in a bipartisan vote because he wants them to support his Save America Act, which contains those new provisions for voting, that you've got to prove that you're a citizen if you vote. And that's, you know, the thing is that he's telling the American people that a lot of people who are not citizens are not voting. And that's not quite true. They've done all kinds of research and it shows that it doesn't happen. But it fits the narrative that the elections were stolen. So he wants to bring this in. And so some people say it's illegal because it's almost like a poll tax. If you have to prove, then you have to go get your driver's license, or you got to apply for a driver's license, or get your birth certificate if you don't have one. And then the other issue is for women who are married who drop their maiden name as well, because their information is going to be in the name they were born with. So that's going to be an issue. So that costs money. So the people who are opposed to this say that's a poll tax, because if you have to spend money to vote, it's against the Constitution. So that's where all of this is boiling down to.

Well, also he knows too. If he loses this election, he's toast. So you know he's going to do his best to make sure that the Republicans will win the majority of the votes in November.

Yeah, there's a lot of infighting there, and he disagrees with her because what she's doing is a logjam. She says nothing's going to get done until you pass this act. We've got other legislation that we need to work on before they break. And Donald Trump says that's kind of, even though she's doing it on not at his behest, but trying to, you know, maybe curry favor with him or something like that. But he doesn't like that tactic. He agrees with her, but he doesn't like the tactic that she's been using to strong arm to push this bill through. And he's lost some support of some of the Republican lawmakers. That's the other issue too. So they're trying to rein those in who've flipped over supporting the Democrats on this issue.

0: Thanks, Kevin. This is the last Friday in June 2026, family. It's an open phone Friday. You know how we still go on, get down on Fridays. We give you a chance to free your mind. All that is just, you know, think for yourself. Leave the talking points, whether it be social, political, religious talking points, leave them behind. Just tell us what you really think. What have you discovered? Or you want to comment on some of the guests that we have this week? We want to hear from you as well. Our telephone number is 800-450-7876, and we'll take your phone calls next.
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0: and Grand Rising family. Thanks for starting your weekend with us at 20 minutes after the top of the hour. It's an Open Phone Friday. That's the name of the show. This is where we give you a chance to free your mind. And all that means is to be basically think for yourself. Okay, let's go back to the calls. Bill's on line one. He's calling from Baltimore. Grand Rising, Bill, your thoughts on this Open Phone Friday.
1: Hey, thank you, there, Mr. Nelson, as always, for this opportunity. And first, I would just like to congratulate all the winners in this primary that just took place here in Maryland. Definitely want to thank the people who I was voting for and supported. Julian Jones, the first black county executive here. You know, thankful that he won. We had Sabrina Tapp Harper. The first female black sheriff here in Baltimore City. I certainly applaud her. I was able to vote for her. And wants to congratulate Malcolm Ruff, who was running for Senate seat in the 41st district. So just wanted to first of all, just thank those who won, even though it was a very low turnout. But I'm happy that, as well as I want to thank this here brother, J.D., from Alabama, that listens to your program that happened to be in his area yesterday. And he reached out to me, and me and him met, and he wanted to meet me based upon your program. So I just want to say thank you for your program. It just show how big of a reach that it has and how effective it is. So, you know, he wanted to just talk about the Black Unity Day. And, of course, I was thankful for that. So I just want to say thank you, brother, for coming out this way and reaching out to me, Brother J.D. And, of course, you know, we got our next program coming up July 23rd. But before I say that, then Black Man Unifying Black Man, our next breakfast is going to be this coming Saturday, July 4th, at the Pikes Theater. And that's going to be from 10 to 12. So that's open to any black male who wants to participate. We're encouraging them to come. But again, Mr. Nelson, I just want to talk about Black Unity Day coming up March the 8th. And, you know, I have to constantly ask people to please, you know, participate, you know, to talk it up, to do something around unity in your city or your community. You know, because we want March 8th to grow. We want it to really be something that happens all across the nation that black people could be proud of, something that we do for ourselves in terms of just having unity programs all throughout the country and start having discussions about unity. Because in the end, you know, when we get through, I heard you talking to Cal about the general election coming up. And, you know, I said to you on several times, I just hadn't been talking about it, but I'm not looking for no fair election. You know, I'm looking for Donald Trump and his gang of criminals to do whatever they need to do to make sure that the Republican Party stay in position of power, because they're not that stupid that they don't know that some of this corruption and stuff that they're doing, that some of them are going to land up going to jail. So I'm looking for chaos to take place on the street. I'm looking for lots of things to happen. So, you know, I think our best offense and our best defense, I mean, you know, even in regards to this election, have to be our unity, right? And, you know, that's something, you know, what gets me, Mr. Nelson, is that, you know, practically, I'm going to say 95% of us, we say we want unity. Right. So we should, you know, this is an opportunity. We're not asking people to join an organization. We're not asking people to have a particular belief that you have to be a Democrat, a Republican, a Pan-Africanist. We're just saying have unity discussions and have unity programs based upon what you believe in. Bring black people together up under that. We can work out our other differences later on once we start to unify. So, you know, I would like to think that this is a call of action. This is a call for all of us to show up, you know, not argue about who got the right pathway or whose philosophy or ideology is the Bess, this is not what this is about. This is somebody saying, let us come together on March 8th and bring unity and unify with like-minded minds. Because, you know, once we start to doing that, Mr. Nelson, we have time to work out some of the differences and bring us all together up under the same tent. But we first have to start coming together in agreement that we want to unify. So, you know, I'm just saying, those who believe in unity, then we're reaching out to you. We're asking you to help us to help us. You know, let us not give ourselves excuses in terms of that, well, we can't do it. You know, we tried to do it. No, we can't do it. You know, we got too many examples before us. You know, let us not talk about the Honorable Marcus Garvey. Let us not talk about Harriet Tubman and Fannie Lou Hamer and people that came before us. And, you know, even though we was in different times, but their organizational skills was different, and they could bring more Black people together. And today, you know, we are witnesses to the ancestors that came before us, but then we say that we can't do what they do. Then, you know, I just can't buy that excuse, Mr. Nelson. We need to be able to do more than what they did. We have more things to work with to help ourselves to organize. And even when we talk about the youth, and I'm going to end with this, sometimes they talk about the youth when they had these, when youth just ran wild through the downtown or whatever, and they say, they get on the social media and they contact each other, and all of a sudden you got 500, 1,000 of them show up. Well, look, if the youth can do it for foolishness, then how are we going to say we can organize ourselves to save our youth and to save ourselves? I mean, do that make sense?
0: Let me ask you this, though, Bill, because you've been on this crusade for quite some time, and people applaud you for what you're saying, and I can tell you that from people who've reached out to me, because they've figured it out. Those are people, of course, who understand how the system of racism, white supremacy works. But having said that, though, have you been receiving any pushback who dislike unity? If so, what are they telling you?
1: Well, you know, I get some small pushback, Carl, but, you know, to be honest with you, I try not to really get into that, right? Because, like, for instance, it's a brother here I have a lot of respect for. But I get a little pushback from him in terms of, because he calls himself a pan-Africanist, right? And that, you know, then you can't just bring Black people together. You have to have a specific political ideology to bring people together to organize around this concept. But see, I'm not buying into that, because I don't care if you're pan-Africans. I don't care if you're a Black socialist, a Black capitalist. You know, we are Black, right? So, you know, let's organize in terms of what we believe in and whatever philosophy that we say that we agree with, then you organize around that, right? So if you're a pan-Africanist and you say you want to follow a specific ideology, then you don't organize with me. Organize on the other side of town. You know what I'm saying? On March the 8th, then we both, all of us, be having these programs. And then later on, we can work out some other differences in where we disagree at. So, you know, so the pushback I get, I'm not pushing back, because, you know, like I say, you know, when we get to debating and arguing between ourselves, then they ain't doing nothing but creating division, right? I can't help from you from however you see life or whatever you believe in. I'm not believing in one thing. I'm believing in us come together as Black folks, because I see our unity is necessary, and I see our unity in terms that's the only thing that's going to actually save us and to help us to build Black Wall Streets again, as we say that we want, to help us to have a Black communities where not only do we live in a community by percentage that we call Black, because 85 to 90% of us is Black within a community we live in, but we're going to start to own the businesses. We're going to start owning the properties in our community. We're going to start respecting each other in that community. So that's what I'm building towards, Mr. Nelson. Everything else, I'm not asking people to follow me in a certain belief or a church or a political party. I'm not asking for that. I'm saying let us one unity. Let us agree that we want to unify, and let's find ways to organize towards March the 8th. And come March the 8th, all across this country, we will have a unity program so younger people can hear these kind of discussions, these kind of examples, and then they could grow up seeing us demonstrate, telling them how that they need to support one another, what that means to grow the black community. So, you know, that's what I'm moving towards, Mr. Nelson.
0: Gotcha. And you know, we don't need everybody. We just need a critical mass. And that's what, you know, Pan-African is all about. If you're black, as I said, that counts. It's not ideology. You don't have to wrap around. We don't want you to become, if you're just Knicks fans or just Laker fans or, you know, but you're black. No, just the only requirement for Pan-Africanism is being black and loving black, not a different ideology or whether you like grits. It doesn't matter. Just black. That's so, you know, people need to understand Pan-Africanism before they start saying they're Pan-Africanist. I had to say that. But, Bill, I thank you for your call.
1: No, I thank you. Have a good day.
0: All right, family. And keep up the work, man. Keep up. Don't let them distract you. 29 away from the top of the hour, family. It's an open phone Friday. Free your mind and reach out to us at 800-450-7876. Mark's in Baltimore as well. He's on line 3. Grand Rising, Mark, your thoughts on this open phone Friday.
2: Hey, Grand Rising, Carl. And what Bill's saying, I love Baltimore, man. I'm going to tell you why I love my city so much. But the pushback that we get, man, is from sideline people, you know, that want to, you know, just cause division. I'm this, I'm that, because they want to stay on the sideline. You know, so if you want to stay on the sideline, just be quiet, you know, and stay on the sideline. Don't try to sabotage our collective unity that we're working to bring in Baltimore City. With that being said, Carl, last night, and I sent it to Kevin, Beyond the Wire, Sister Rasheem, she is the producer of that film, Beyond the Wire. You know, The Wire was a series here for about 5 years, a lot of actors out of D.C. and Baltimore, this, that, and the other. But anyway, it talked about, it was like from 2000 to 2005, and it talked about really the drug trade here in Baltimore and this, that, and the other. And so a lot of people, you know, was upset. Like, but you got to think about this, Carl. From 89 to 99, we had 300-plus murders here in Baltimore City. And during that time, it was mostly people that was in the drug game killing people that was in the drug game, which we all say it's one life and one too many. But what Sister Rasheed did, and go on a legacy project, people can go on legacyproject.com. She had two sold-out showings. And what it is Beyond the Wire. It starts, Carl, what you're going to love, it historically starts. It starts off historically all the way from slavery to up to now, the history of Baltimore. And Captain Andrew and the brothers, you know, that they can stay just out there marching, finally get, you know, to tell people about the reason why the murders of 133 now. They were 8 years straight in Baltimore, a city with less than 600,000 people, should be no more than 30 murders a year, because no more than 500,000 people. It's not even 600,000 people in Baltimore. And the reason the murders are starting to go down, because you have a 24-hour stop the beef hotline. And like Bill said, unified, Captain Andrew said, collective unify, you know, that forced unification. You know, everybody, you know, you got politicians coming out saying this, that, and the other. Well, politicians, a lot of them is sideline people too. They not the ones, like the lady on there said, my husband, if you get a call 2-3 o'clock in the morning, he's out there putting his life on the line. You know, you have to move families and not fund it for 5 years. And, you know, it's just awesome, man. So please, please, please, you know, go on Baltimore Legacy Project. S. Rasheed, it was awesome, man. And I'm so honored, you know, I was told I had a little, you know, because I've been with Reales the whole 8 years. And so I did see me in my little blue suit, you know, I saw me in there, and, you know, me and my wife, we got to go up in the and the VIP. Yeah, everything that happens in Baltimore, man, is classic. And this was no different. So it's going to be more showings. I'm sure it'll be D.C. and I'm sure it'll be worldwide. But, Carl, you're going to love it. Everybody's going to love it. I got a Westmore, our only black governor in Maryland. He won the primary. And my question is, he's going to be running against the same Democrat Republican he ran against last time and killed. But this is my question, Carl. Why would you want to be a Republican today? The Republicans got the House, the Senate, the presidency. Apparently, 99% of the time, the Supreme Court, and look where we at right now. So I love my city, man. And I love my city. I love my people. Baltimore, like the lady said, is a city of hardworking people, neighborhood. And, man, Carl, I am so happy, man. Bill, keep up the good work. The reason that we are winning it for the boys' schools is because people like Bill and us, unity. You know, and I'm going to leave with this. My friend, Dr. Tyrone Powell, I read his book, Eyes to My Soul. He said he was so mad one time. He was on the ground with me. On the board. He was on the board with We Are Us. And he said one time he was so mad. He said the criminals in Baltimore City are more organized than our leadership. And he was talking about coming out of City Hall at that time. So I love my city, man. I am so happy that the world is getting to see the real Baltimore and learn the history. So, Carl, right. I'll talk to you next week. Right.
0: Thank you, Mark. 23 minutes away from the top of our family. You got to step aside, get caught up with the latest news, traffic, and weather in our different cities. It's an open phone Friday. That's the name of the program. You know how to reach us, 800-450-7876, and we'll take your phone calls after the news. That's next.

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0: And Grant Rising family, thanks for starting your weekend with us. 17 minutes away from the top of the hour. It's an Open Phone Friday. This is where we give you a chance to free your mind. All that means is think for yourself. You know how to reach us, 800-450-7876. Before we go back to the calls, let me just remind you, some of the folks are going to be stopping by next week include Professor James Small, economist Dr. Julian Malveaux, activist from the MOVE organization, Sister Pam Africa will be here. Also, former FBI agent Dr. Tyrone Powers will also join us. So if you are in Baltimore, keep that radio locked in tight on 1010 WOLB, or if you're in the DMV, around 1450 WOL. All right, family, let's go back to the calls. Let's go to line 4. Ray's calling us from New York City. Grand Rising, Ray. Your thoughts on this Open Phone Friday.
1: Good morning, Carl. Good morning. Good call. I'm currently like, I'm wondering what there was two of the call guests you had. You had Professor Nam Pin on yesterday, and that was a good program. But towards the end, you asked Professor Nam Pin a question about Frederick Douglass, and you said, well, you know, some brothers, they activists, they marry white, and he divorced his black wife. I don't understand why you asked that question, because Frederick Douglass did not divorce his black wife. She died. She passed away.
0: Okay.
1: And he Anna Marie Douglass, she passed away at age 69, and he was 66.
0: Okay, so it's a small mistake. It's just a mistake.
1: Okay,
0: so
1: okay,
0: what?
1: Okay,
0: what's
1: okay.
0: What,
1: three,
0: what's the problem, Marky?
1: No, Carl,
0: I mean,
1: that's
0: Ray.
1: Well, you said
0: come on, man.
1: You're
0: splitting hairs here. She divorced or she died. He married white.
1: No, move on.
0: Okay.
1: Carl, the reason I'm bringing it up is because you've had a lot of shows, and you even had one of the descendants of Frederick Douglass on.
0: And he will be on, too. But come on, move on. What's
1: okay.
0: Is that a big deal? Is that a big deal? I saw I made a mistake and said she died instead of he divorced her? How big is that? Is that an earthquake?
1: Yeah,
0: is that an earthquake? Is that a political earthquake?
1: Carl, the reason why I bring that up is because when people talk about when black activists, they might marry white. And
0: all right, let's move
1: that.
0: On, because we're spending too much time.
1: That's why I'm telling you,
0: because we're spending too much time on this, Ray.
1: The other guest you had on was Nubia Kai. And I'm surprised that, you know, she comes in and she said, well, the Hebrews were a branch of the Egyptians. That's incorrect. Then she says, well, why do black people say that the Arabs invaded Africa and enslaved them when they're black? Well, Carl, you had a number of guests pointed out. And there's so much information that shows, and that's not splitting hair, that the Arabs most definitely did enslave and impose Islam.
0: Ray, let me jump in here again. The time where you should have called right there and checked her right there. That's what this program's all about. You hear something that's incorrect.
1: If you have a question about a guest or something like that, you can call.
0: No, call right. No, when she's here so she can defend herself.
1: I couldn't call that time, Carl. I was not able to do that.
0: Okay. Well, then, because now you're talking about after she's not here, she's not able to defend herself. So why have the conversation? Let's talk about something where we can talk about the election in New York City on Tuesday. Your thoughts on that?
1: I don't know if you really want to hear my thoughts, because I'm not.
0: I really do. That's why I asked you, Ray. That's why I asked you. What are your thoughts?
1: Well, I'm going to give you my thoughts on it. One, I couldn't vote. I'm a registered independent, so we can't vote in the primaries. All right, so now, but the people who won, I didn't know these people. The progressive, the Democratic Socialist picks of Mandani. I don't know these people. I've never heard of them before. Now, there is another Latino person who defeated Espinad, the Dominican guy who is the congressman in Harlem. And it's a good possibility she'll get reelected, which I'm not happy with. Why? Because that means there is no more black representation in Harlem. I know when Espinat was elected, and you include a lot of people thought, well, he's black, so that way he's black, but he's Dominican. And he sees him more just like most Latinos see him more as Puerto Rican or Dominican or Cuban. They don't really see themselves as black first. They see themselves as their culture first. I don't have a problem with that. That's their choice. But when it comes to representing black people, we will come last, if at all. So, and that's what I feel about. As far as having so many Democratic socialists up there, again, black people are going to lose out.
0: Well, let me ask you the question. Let me ask you a question. 12 away from the top. Yeah. Did black folks turn out to vote? Because I hear what you're saying, and I'm hearing that chorus, too, from a lot of my black friends in New York City about what happened. You know, so, but those are the ones who were concerned. But was there a large turnout of black folks? Was there a large voter turnout?
1: I don't know.
0: Period.
1: I don't live in Harlem. I live on the Upper West Side. I live on the Upper West Side, and I really don't know what's going on in Harlem. You have to speak to somebody in Harlem.
0: No, I'm not specifically talking about. I'm talking about the five boroughs, not just Harlem alone, but the five boroughs. Was there a black turnout in all the boroughs of New York City?
1: Usually, in primaries, there's not a large turnout. So there probably was not a large black turnout in primaries, and especially with city elections. The turnout is small.
0: Did you vote? No, you said you can't vote.
1: I'm a registered independent.
0: Right.
1: Independents cannot vote in primaries.
0: So how do you see the Democratic Socialists of America, that group now, all their candidates won? Is some people are saying that this is going to be like the Tea Party for the Democratic Party. Tish James is saying that he blew up the Democratic Party. Do you agree with what she's saying? Because many of those folks won?
1: From what I understand, and I'm not hearing it from Black Talk Radio because there's not much Black Talk Radio here, but if they follow what Mandani has been saying, I'll have to agree with what I hear some of the conservatives say. They're crazy. I mean, they want to promise you everything, and they can't deliver it. They'll promise you the moon, and they can't deliver
0: it. That's a fair assessment. As Mandani fulfilled any of his promises? I know he's done some smaller ones, but any of the bigger ones that he's promised, has he completed any of them yet?
1: He can't deliver on the big ones because he has to be the only people who can deliver on the large ones is the governor or the state assembly.
0: All right.
1: He is not the governor, and he is not in the state assembly. He is the mayor of New York City.
0: Right. Let me ask another question, though, and this is sports. I'm not sure how much you follow sports, but there's some talk that James Dolan is demanding that the Knicks show up at the White House. Have you heard any talk about that in New York?
1: Yeah, he is. But, I mean, they don't have to listen to him. I mean, they work for him. He owns the Knicks. But they're individuals, and if they want to go, they can go. And if they don't, they don't. And if he wants to fire them and lose money, he can do that as well.
0: Is that an issue in the city? Are they talking about that? Since the players may
1: not
0: show up at the White House?
1: No, I don't really hear it. But, I mean, you know, I don't listen to a lot of talk radio. I mean, I'm not talk radio, it's a sports talk radio. I mean, they may be talking about on the sports talk radio. I don't really listen to that. But it really doesn't matter. I mean, you know, if they want to go, they go. I mean, look, the Knicks did what they were supposed to do. They won the championship. As far as going to Trump's White House and having McDonald's, I don't see any reason why they should do that.
0: Yeah, that's a question, too, because if your boss says you should go, what do? You ignore the boss? Can he demand? He is demanding that they show up at the White House. And some of them say they haven't made up their minds yet. So it seems like it's going to be an issue. But
1: yeah,
0: I just want to find out what the vibe was in the city about that.
1: Right. And one thing before I go, Carl. Next time you have Nubia Kai come on, I'll make sure I call, but I have a feeling you're not going to want me to pose any questions to her.
0: Why not? Ray, you've been listening to this program long enough, so
1: know.
0: You know how it works.
1: Carl, I've done that before on certain guests you've had, and you really didn't care for it.
0: How do you know what I care? Ray, come on. You're jumping to conclusions.
1: Carl, I come hard.
0: You don't. I don't care if you come hard, soft, in the middle. You don't know me. You don't know. And I will never let you know me. So that's one. As a journalist, you don't know what I think, who I support, who I love, who I dislike. I want to hear from all concerns. I want to hear everybody's perspective. And it's not for me. This show is not for me, first of all. It's for our listeners. It's for all the listeners,
1: Carl,
0: including you. So if you have
1: it,
0: listen, I'll let you finish, and I'll talk, and then you can finish. That's another thing, how this program works. We'll let you speak, and you listen. You just got to listen. Here's the deal. If you have an issue with any of the guests, call them right there and then, and challenge them. And then we'll hear, you know, one of the things that Dr. Francis Chris Wilson said, this guy called me up and he wanted to debate Dr. Wilson. And he kept bugging me. So I said, finally, I was like, let me ask. And she says, no, I'm not going to debate him. Tell him to put his glass of water beside my glass of water and let the audience choose. The guy didn't want to do it that way. He wanted to back and forth with Dr. Wilson. And so that was nixed. But what I'm saying is, if you hear something that's incorrect, that anybody's saying it on this radio station that's incorrect on this particular program, call them right then and there. Don't talk when they're not here so they can't defend themselves, because I'm not going to try and defend them. I'm not going to try and speak for them. You.
1: Okay. Well, I'll see what happens. I'll do it, and I'll see. You know, if you... You know, let me, I mean, it may turn into a debate with that person or not, and I'll see if you jump in and say, well, no, you're arguing, and I'll see if you step back and just let me handle the person, but I'm going to warn you, Carl. If I really hear something that one of these guests come on, and they say that I know is coming out of left field, I'm going to be respectful, I'm going to watch my language, but I'm going to roast them. I'm just letting you know up front. So if you don't want me to do that, don't let me on the air, because I am going to ream them a new one.
0: As long as you do it respectfully. Mark, I keep saying Mark. Ray, as long as you do it respectfully, you know, we can be disagreeable. We don't have to be disagreeable. You don't have to call names and all that.
1: No,
0: you know.
1: I'm not going
0: to
1: do that.
0: Okay.
1: I'm going to hammer them hard as hell.
0: Yeah, yeah. And so you should. Because we want to get the truth out. That's all we're asking. You know, you don't have to sugarcoat it. You know, and the other thing too, you don't have to. Just do it. You know, just do it. You don't have to. You know, he stopped me. No, just do it. The audience is the judge, not me, Ray.
1: I'm just letting you know.
0: Ray, again, you're not listening to what I'm saying. I'm saying the audience, our listeners, not me. It's not me. You're not doing it for me. This is not my show. This is for everybody. So the audience will decide whether or not you came hard, whether you're right, whether you're wrong, or whether you were indifferent, or whether you failed. They'll make that decision. And that's what we do here. But thank you.
1: All right.
0: All right.
1: Have a good day.
0: Have a good day. Six away from the top hour. We're coming up. We got to take a short break here, family. We got to check the traffic and weather in our different cities. You too can join us. It's an open phone Friday. 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Our telephone number is worldwide. It's 800-450-7876. And we'll take your phone calls next.

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0: Are you excited about being a new grandmother?
1: Of course I am. A little intimidated, too.
0: Why?
1: Taking care of a baby today is so different than when I had you.
0: But, Mom, you did great with me.
1: Thanks, son. But I put you on your stomach to sleep.
0: Right. But now we know that babies should always be placed on their backs to sleep, for naps and at night, to reduce the risk of sudden infant death syndrome.

0: or sits.
1: Hmm. You also slept with blankets and toys in your crib.
0: True. But now we know to keep everything out of the crib except for my sweet baby girl. 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
1: Daddy's going to teach Nana all the ways to keep you safe while you sleep. 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

0: And Grand Rising family, thanks for starting your weekend with us again. It's an Open Phone Friday. That's the name of the program, and this is how it works. If there was a topic that you think we should have discussed and we didn't, or even if we did, say we did, and somehow you think we came up with a little light, and that might have happened, I'd be that, well, hit us up. Or if there's something going down in your corner of the world and you think the rest of the universe would benefit from hearing about it, as long as it's free and legal, we'd love to hear from you. So free your mind and then reach out to us. Again, our number is toll-free. It's also worldwide. It's 800-450-7876. Before we left, we still were speaking with Brother Gregory about this major decision that the U.S. Supreme Court is supposed to release before, and then they're going to go on vacation for the summer. And they usually do that, and then they get out of town. So, Brother Gregory, I'll let you finish your thought.
1: Thank you, Brother Carl. First of all, excellent points before the break, Brother Carl. And I'll add to it with some Black History Googles on birthright citizenship. Now, the first Google is, what is the main purpose of birthright citizenship in America? And the answer is rooted in something taught to us by Dr. Claude Anderson. And if you do that Google, it will come up. The main purpose for birthright citizenship in America is to prevent the creation of a permanent underclass and to ensure equality of all people. Second Google, what is birthright citizenship? Birthright citizenship means birth in a nation equals automatic citizenship in that nation. Third Google, what is citizenship? Citizenship is your right to put your feet on the ground. In this case, with this case at the Supreme Court, what they are reviewing is our right to put our feet on this American ground. That's one reason why it's such an important case. And the next Google, particularly to Black people, the United States Supreme Court has never overturned the Dred Scott decision. And that's an important Google because in the Trump executive order, he said the 14th Amendment repudiates the Dred Scott decision. He did not say it overturned it. So any ruling by the Supreme Court that weakens the 14th Amendment, it could possibly strengthen the Dred Scott decision.
0: And share, let me dangers. Jump in here. Let me jump in and share what the Dred Scott decision was.
1: Well, the Dred Scott decision is a decision by Chief Justice Roger Taney. And in that decision, he basically said that Black people have no rights that the white man is bound to respect. And he also said that we were never citizens. We were not citizens at his time. And we could never become citizens. And that decision is still active right now today in June 2026. And that goes to one of the solutions that I talked about earlier, Brother Carl. And it goes to something promoted by Dr. Gerald Smalls. He made a comment that if Black people are waiting for white people to tell them how to get reparations, Black people will be waiting forever. And his logic applies with Dred Scott. If Black people are waiting for white people to tell us that we need to overturn that Dred Scott law, we will be waiting forever. Why? The cornerstone of the system of racism, white supremacy in America is the Dred Scott law. That's why we need to overturn it. It is the foundation of what our ancestors went through, what our foreparents went through, and what we are going through. And if we do not overturn it and take that initiative, it will be what our children will have to go through, and our grandchildren and our great-grandchildren will have to go through. And that's why it's a solution for today. We have to do it for the legacy of our children.
0: Well, now, let me stop you right there, Brother Gregory. Explain to the family, because you've been on, you've been researching this for quite some time. Explain to the family what will happen if they, what the possibilities of the ruling by the justices.
1: Well, there's a range of possibilities, Brother Carl, and as we know, I think Brother Jay from New York talked about it about 2 weeks ago. There are 9 people who are about to decide the future of millions of people. And as far as who knows right now, only those 9 Supreme Court justices know. We don't know which way this decision will go. Now, on the one hand, as I had put it before, things could remain the same. That could be the best decision that we get on Monday. A decision by Chief Justice John Roberts that is part of the Constitution, it will remain the same, and he'll strike down the Trump executive order. But on the other hand, we could all be in for a big surprise where the Supreme Court actually makes some type of change. Now, most importantly, getting to the point of your question, we've got to understand that that decision, birthright citizenship, is part of the Constitution, and it has protected our people for over 158 years at 100% strength. If there is any change in that, say from 100% down to 90 or 80%, that is a great loss, mainly for black people, but for all Americans, because something that has protected us, given us citizenship in this country, has now been weakened, if that's the decision of the United States Supreme Court. And to get the importance of that decision, from 1619 to 2026, it can be estimated that the greatest legal achievement for black people in America has been

0: So what's the key point? The Trump executive order on birthright citizenship has already split the nation. And is it a question of the USA becoming the CSA, the Confederate States of America, back to states' rights? Thirdly, it's been promoted. This is about the Latinos. Black people, chill out. You have nothing to worry about. But when you look at that executive order, Brother Carl, there's two legal references, the 14th Amendment and the Dred Scott decision. Both focus on black people in America. Fourthly, there was a surprise in December. Most people thought the Supreme Court would not even hear this case. It's a slam dunk. The Constitution says all people are citizens. It's not even a question. But surprise, they agreed to hear the case. April, they had the oral arguments, and between then and now, lots of debate, lots of talk about the decision. And on Monday, we'll find out. Now, thirdly, looking at some signs of the time. Signs of the time are a hint about the future. And the first sign of the time is, why is this the last case on the last day that will be announced to the people? We have to look at the elimination of affirmative action, 300,000 black women fired from their jobs, nullification of diversity, equity, and inclusion, nullifying the Voting Rights Act, and now this review of birthright citizenship. Also, on Thursday, another sign of the time, the cases that were before the court involving our people and immigrants, the case involving TPS, Temporary Protective Status, the Supreme Court said 300,000 Haitians, you can be deported. Another case talking about seeking asylum on the Mexican border, the Supreme Court said you can be turned away. So these are signs of the times about where the Supreme Court may be leaning, but we don't know until Monday. So that's the review of that case. Now, why is birthright citizenship so important? Number one, our ancestors, it was a great achievement since 1868. It gave us citizenship so that we could get up from slavery. Secondly, the longevity, 158 years. Third, black citizenship is birthright citizenship, so it concerns us. But most importantly, Brother Carl, black citizenship, birthright citizenship, is the foundation of citizenship for the Latinos, for the Asians, and guess who else? For the white people. That's the basis of their citizenship. From 1776 to 1867, only wealthy white male landowners were citizens of the United States. After what our ancestors did with birthright citizenship, for the first time, all people became citizens. So, closing out, here's some Googles. What is a landmark Supreme Court decision? It's a long-standing decision for all time forward until it's overturned. Next Google, what is a bellwether Supreme Court decision? A bellwether Supreme Court decision indicates the direction of the nation. It tells us what time it is. And Google, what is a life-changing Supreme Court decision? That decision on Monday, Brother Carl, it can affect 300 million Americans and 40 million black people, no matter how it's been presented to the people. And that is a life-changing decision for our people. So in closing, anybody want information on this, you can contact me at gmiller721@hotmail.com, and I'll send you the information on birthright citizenship and also information on my U.S. Supreme Court case that's here in Charlotte, North Carolina. And just one piece of news, Brother Carl, we got a new mayor in Charlotte, going to be Mayor Robert Harrington. The former mayor, Mayor Vi Lyles, is retiring as of June the 30th. And the key point, Brother Carl, is the new mayor is an attorney and is the leader of the North Carolina Bar Association. So I hope to have a chance, as Sister Molly Bell says, the creator has a master plan. I hope to have a meeting with him to present him my case. So everybody pray for me and pray for the case. Thank you, Brother Carl. Everybody have a great weekend.
1: All right, Brother Gregory, there. He's on the case.

0: 13 after the top there. Brother Aleem is calling us from Richmond. He's on line 6. Assalamu alaikum, my brother. Grand Rising, welcome to the program. Is Brother Aleem there? He must have left us. All right, let's go to line 2. Let's go to Doc in Las Vegas. Oh, you're right there.
1: I'm right. Yeah. I ain't going nowhere. All the answers that we're looking for, Farrakhan got it. He's the most courageous black man among us, if we would listen, pay attention. Farrakhan is the answer. The most honorable Elijah Muhammad. The brother mentioned his name, but we're not following the plan. The most honorable Elijah Muhammad told us in message to the black man what the world is going to be about. Farrakhan, the scholar, the educator, the emancipator, Farrakhan. All you got to do is get on board and listen and obey. I'm going to say this before we go. We were talking about courage. The black people that come on the show a lot of time, they don't honor the one who's brave and leading the way among us. We don't give credit from ourselves. Farrakhan. Farrakhan. Farrakhan. All of us should be listening and paying attention and getting in line with Farrakhan. Remember that. Farrakhan. It's not no slogan. It's the way that we're going to have to pay attention to get free. Farrakhan. Go ahead to the next man. But Farrakhan.
0: Yeah. We're going to cut you loose because you're repeating yourself several times. We got the message. Thank you, Brother Ali, calling us from Richmond, Virginia. 60 minutes after the top of the hour. Kevin, can we take another call or should we go to the break? All right, let's go. All right, let's go to Doc on line 2. Doc's calling us from Vegas. Grand Rising, Doc, your thoughts on this Open Phone Friday.
2: Grand Rising call. Nelson, how you doing this morning?
0: I'm still learning, Doc.
2: Good, good. Me too, me too. Thank you. Look, what I wanted to do, I know today is Free Your Mind Friday, and also this is Black Music Month, and I wanted to chime in with a few thoughts. I was having a conversation with my barber in Las Vegas, and I was kind of asking him about what we thought the effect of the Jay-Z deal with Target, how that affects black people. So I did a little research, and I wasn't able to dig in and get much. And I know
0: we'll hold that right there, Doc, because we got to take the break right now. When we come back, though, share that research with us, and then please tell the family about the deal. Because I'm not sure that everybody – sometimes we think everybody's heard about what happened with Jay-Z and Target and why Target was selected and why Jay-Z was selected as well. So I want you to share that with the family because I'm not sure everybody's following the news these days. 17 minutes after the top of the hour, family. As I mentioned, we've got to take a short break. And we come back, we'll take more of your phone calls. You know how to reach us, 800-450-7876. We'll take your phone calls next.

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1: It's hard to believe that 2026 is halfway over. It's startling that 6 months have passed already. When you were 10, it seemed like your teen years would never come. By the time you're a teenager, you just can't wait for 21. However, do you remember when 30 years old seemed to come right after 23? And then 40 and 30 years felt like they were only a couple years apart. Wow. And at 40, statistics say that your life is half over if you are blessed. At 50, some of us start having pains in parts of our bodies that we didn't even know we had. Then here comes 60, and everybody is saying yes, ma'am, or no, sir, to you. By your 70s, you become acutely aware that life is way too short, that time moves way too fast, and there definitely are no replays and no rewinds. So relish every second of every minute of every hour you are blessed to have, because time cannot be repeated.
0: 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What's your reality? What's your reality? What's
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0: and Grand Rising family. 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Free your mind and reach out to us at 800-450-7876. Got a couple of lines open. I want to hear from some new folks. So you guys who listen to this, because most people don't call in. They like to listen. But those folks just get off the sidelines, and we want to hear your thoughts too. There's a lot of issues that are percolating around the black community these days. And I know these are the discussions they tell me, because the folks in the barbershops, after the show's over, this is what they discuss in the barbershops and the beauty salon, some of the topics that are discussing. Some of the youth folks as well, they talk about you as well. I'll share that with you. Let's go to Doc again in Vegas. Doc, I'm going to let you finish your thought.
1: Yeah, I was just looking at this partnership centered around the 30th anniversary of Jay-Z's album, Reasonable Doubt. And it says it's a partnership. And Target has the exclusive retailer for limited edition on that. And it's an anniversary collection, and it's going to include CDs and cassettes. And it's been a lot. It's been some whatever asking, you know, why do this deal now? What's the reason? Why is it? And it's making headlines and getting a lot of controversy. And I just wanted to know, I know it's supposed to be a boycott with the black community around Target. So I was just wondering at this time, what's the thought behind Jay-Z making a deal with them? Now,
0: well Doc, let me ask you this. Do you think that Jay-Z did not know that there's a so-called boycott from the black community for Target for what they've done? The boycott is still going on. Do you think he thinks it's over because the pastor in Atlanta says it was over, but he didn't start the boycott, so they kicked him to the side and said it's still going on. Do you think Jay-Z didn't get the second part of the message?
1: The only thing I would say to that call is the barber I was having a conversation with, he told me Jay-Z had a team that's looking into civil rights issues and black issues and all that. So if that's true and accurate, I would have to say, yes, he still knew that the boycott was on, if that's accurate. Because that's what he came to Jay-Z's defense and said, well, people don't understand all the stuff that he's done for the black community. He does stuff kind of low-keyed, and, you know, he doesn't brag about it. So I just wanted to come on. I told him I was going to try to get a little more information.
0: Yeah, well, let me ask you this, though. All the stuff that he does for the black community, yet he's got this – this movement alone would probably just break the boycott. And of course, you know, Target knows that. Because it impacts their bottom line. So they're trying to figure a way to get us back into the stores. And using Jay-Z and being so proprietor of his latest album for the Jay-Z fans. Because I think they think that the Jay-Z's got a lot of black fans. He probably does, because I understand he sold out Yankee Stadium for a couple of nights for his show. So having said that, though, will this break, in your estimation, will this break the boycott?
1: I think no. I think it's going to infuriate people. The folks that I've been talking to, Carl, they are infuriated about this move with him. Me and the wife is having a discussion about it. And I've talked with several different people, and it seemed to be people maybe of our age group. I'm 70, about to turn 71. That are a little disturbed. Well, not a little, but they're disturbed with Jay-Z about that move. But I think the younger crowd, not really sure about it.
0: That's so an interesting point, though. But Doc, do the younger people know that? Because are they paying attention? Not all of them, but some of them. Do they understand what's going on with the boycott? Are they supporting the boycott?
1: Now, to be honest with you, Carl, I really, really don't know, because I know a lot of young people do shop at Target, you know, as opposed to Walmart. So I'm not sure if they're going along with the boycott. But one of the things I wanted to do, Carl, is because I know you have a vast listening audience, and I wanted to see if anybody else had any more receipts or could lean into it a little more for us with the Jay-Z, with the whole Jay-Z, because the barber was thinking, you know, how bills have riders attached to them, that he might have some type of rider attached to it where Target would do something for the black community. And I haven't been able to find any of that. And I didn't want to discount that. But I've done my research, and I don't see anything that's indicating that.
0: Well, let me share this with you, because we've had Pastor Anthony Williams out of Chicago. He's been fighting with the NFL. The NFL does less than 1% business with black businesses, the National Football League. You know, we talked about earlier, there's no head coaches this season. But that's another thing. Less than 1% of the businesses, and they try to bribe him away, give him some crumbs, you know, but he didn't. He's steadfastly fighting them. So what do? They give Jay-Z the halftime show for the Super Bowl. Is that a similar move? Did you think what happened with the NFL and now Target?
1: Yeah, because I believe wasn't something with some controversy with him and Colin Kaepernick around something with the NFL. They offered Kaepernick something and he turned it down, and then Jay-Z took it.
0: Yeah, close to that happened. Yeah, they're trying to reach out a deal with Kaepernick. And then they come up with a deal with Jay-Z to control the halftime show.
1: Right, right. So your point is probably well taken. I don't know, man. Maybe they know that, as Malcolm say, you know, we're going to always find a Negro to come and speak up. You know what I mean? They're going to find one of us that's going to come to the defense and, you know, to bail them out. So maybe that's the case, man, that he's done it once, twice.
0: Yeah, but for, you know, for Pastor Anthony Williams out of Chicago, going up against the NFL, you know, when they've vast the legal team and tell them, hey, you got to spend some more money with the black community, less than 1%. This is what he says. They'll probably counter that and say they spend more money with the black community. But at this point, this is what Pastor Anthony Williams is saying. He says, you guys need to, you need to hire more black businesses. We got a vast array of black businesses. Everything that you do in the NFL, from accounting to cleaning up, we got black people who can do it. We got black companies who can do it. And it's falling on deaf ears. That's why he came to us to get the message out. But then again, they'll probably point to Jay-Z and say, we have a contract with him for the Super Bowl halftime show, and that's worth X amount of millions of dollars. So I'm just wondering if this move with Target is a similar move like with the NFL.
1: Perhaps sounds like it is, Cole. Because, you know, people are wondering why the deal at this time. Why make it at this time? So, yep, probably something, like you said, to get black folks and to try to, you know, get people back into the stores and spending money, man, and using Jay-Z to do it. So, and then real quick with the NFL, man, one of my buddies played in the NFL for about 10 years, man. And he said that is just a sad state of affairs, the NFL. He said he was really not pleased with his experiences playing professional football, man. He just said it wasn't a good experience, man. He eventually died, and I think he had that, whatever that brain thing is. I think that's what he died from, man. You know, oh, wow. And they didn't want to pay him either. They didn't want to pay him at all.
0: Sad to hear that. Thanks, Doc.
1: Yeah, man. So I appreciate your dialogue, man. I'm not going to hold it up, because I know on Fridays, man, people are really trying to get in, man. I appreciate your call. You're my news, man. I listen to you for the news, man, because a lot of this news they bring is propaganda. So I feel like I get the real deal here on the Carl Nelson Show, man, me and my wife. So, hey, man, keep doing what you're doing. We appreciate you, man. And
0: all right.
1: Have a good
0: thanks,
1: weekend,
0: Doc.
1: Man.
0: You too. And thanks for the kind words as well. 29 minutes after the top of the hour, it's open phone Friday. Let's go to line 4. Ernest is calling us from Baltimore. Grand Rising, Ernest, your thoughts on this open phone Friday?
2: Hey, Carl, good morning. I just realized this morning when you gave the number, you had to call the 800 number to get you. I was trying to get to your guest yesterday. And what I was thinking was, that's nice if you want to try to help some young black people or black people, period, get into the stock market. But I don't think it's all that nice and cracked up. Like, he did make the comment that if you can't handle the stress of losing money and you got to hang in there for the investment. But what I find is, like, with the lady who called up who was trying to get her son involved, with the mutual fund, you don't do nothing but just check your balance and see if it's growing and going down, and let the professionals who know what they're doing move your money and your stock around. And I've had a lot of success with that. And
0: Well, let me jump in for a second, Ernest. Well, basically, he's basically saying the same thing, but he says you can watch. Instead of paying them, you can do it yourself. And what his courses do is to teach you to watch how to move your stock and move your money.
2: I got that, but he mentioned in a small way, it's very, very stressful, and it takes a lot of time to do that, just like when Money Mike called up, and he made the comment, I get up 5 o'clock in the morning and look on this, that, and that. If you into that and you enjoy that, that's fine, but I like the mutual fund thing. And the other thing, but I didn't really like the or agree with the analogy, if white people do it, it's good. You know, like if white people do the stock market and make money, it's good. Because we know a lot of things that white people do ain't good. You see what I'm saying? But that's fine. That's fine.
0: Yeah, well, I think he was just trying to make an analogy. Like you remember back in the day before Tiger came on the scene, white folks thought they would control golf, not knowing that we created the golf tee and we were one of the first ones to create a lot of these grounds. You know, we did a lot for golf, but all we saw playing, especially on TV, was white folks. Then Tiger came on the scene and blew them all away. And we've still got some outstanding golfers, male and female, out there. They just don't get the press. I think he was making that kind of analogy, that something that we think is not in our bailiwick, we could do it. As soon as we get involved in it, we can take it over. I think that's what he was trying to say, basically.
2: Yeah, and it's good that black people would get an understanding, like if they like it, because I'm 71 and I never ever thought about, you know, like that movie with the Douglas guy with Wall Street and all that stuff. That did seem standoffish, like the stock market was for white people and people are making money. But one last thing, and I'm gonna go. I'd like your caller that called earlier. It was talking about the law that the Supreme Court ruling is going to come, and I was surprised when they made the news announcements on the news. I thought they were talking about that one, but they were talking about not giving Haitians and Syrian people protection. Like if they came over here and there was going to be harmful for them to go back to their country, the Biden administration made a law so that they could stay here. And this is a done deal, I believe. So now that's not going to be any good. And so,
0: right. Well, here's the deal with that, too. And I'm glad you mentioned that, because we didn't talk about that. That's TPS for the Haitians and the Syrians. And they were classified as refugees because of the fighting that's going on in their countries. And if they go back, some of them may be killed. So Biden's administration gave them a temporary protection status so they could stay here and work here. But when Trump was running, you remember, was it Springfield or somewhere, county he ran in? And it talked about the Haitians were eating pets and all that nonsense. Well, the Republican governor condemned the Supreme Court's ruling and came out in support of the Haitians because they said the Haitians are the backbone for a lot of the businesses in that county. And
3: building relationships is at the heart of what
0: I do. Going to take those jobs, because white folks won't take those jobs, and not enough of us to take those jobs if the Haitians have to leave. And at this point, the ruling with the Supreme Court says they do. So we've got to keep an eye on that as well.
2: Yeah, I don't understand the thinking of the Supreme Court, and that solely, I can't think of a name, but two of them wrote long dissents, but they didn't agree with it. But I still don't think Donald Trump thinks of this stuff. I think it's the Steve Miller or somebody behind him, and he's just the figurehead that does the stuff. But for black people who still support him, and they are around, I hear them in the stores and over here with conversations, with the first thing they say, well, what has Donald Trump done to you? And they really don't get it. You know what I mean? So we are where we are, but.
0: Yeah, that's the way how they roll it out. So you don't feel like it's affecting you. You don't take it personal. So I can understand that. And so they think, you know, it's just like you're special. You know, you're different from those other folks. You're special. You know, you're the Byron Donalds and folks like that. You're special. The Clarence Thomas. You don't think like the other black
2: them,
0: folks.
2: You know, because with this you never know when it's going to hit us. You know what I'm saying? So you need to really get on board with the black people and try to stop supporting this man. And that's why I hate to say it, but I vote black most of the time, because the Trump administration, they don't vote, I don't think, ideologies and ideas. They vote white most of the time. But okay, that's my comment.
0: Here's, before you go, though, here's the thing, too, I want to add, you know, why he's sending the Haitians home. He's welcoming the white South Africans.
2: South Africans.
0: These are the Afrikaners. He's welcomed. They're the only refugees, the only refugees that are allowed into this country. All the other refugees have got to go.
2: It's so before your face that you can see is racism and Ku Klux Klanism and everything else. And people just try to act like that's not what's happening. And they, like Al Sharpton said, they doing all this stuff right in front of your face, man. Oh, my goodness. It's just a bad. They trying to take the break us back to Jim Crow. But I hope we don't go there, you know.
0: But Ernest, they told us what they were going to do before the election. Why are we surprised?
2: I guess I'm surprised because the real reason I'm surprised is because people still won't vote. Just like when we had the election Tuesday, and they said, I think it was something crazy, like 13% turnout. You know, it was like, why? But you know what it is? I think people, sometimes these talk radios are preaching to the choir. The people who really need to hear this conversation, they're not interested. They're interested in, you know, marijuana, music, stuff like that. And the rest of the stuff, if it falls where they fall. And I think some of them still believe that their vote won't change anything, that regardless of whether they vote or not, Trump and them going to be in and do what they want to do. So, you know, it's sad. But definitely got to vote, and definitely we can encourage somebody else to vote, even if it's one or two people. Voting is the only thing that's going to really save us in this mess. Hopefully it will in November.
0: All right. Thank you, Ernest. Thank you for your thoughts.
2: Thank you.
0: Family, we'll take a short break here. Still got a line open at 800-450-7876. It's an open phone Friday. Free your mind and reach out to us. We'll take your phone calls next.

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0: And Grand Rising family, thanks for rolling with us on this Friday morning. Thanks for starting your weekend with us. This is the last weekend of June of 2026. Wow, we're halfway through the year already. It's an open phone Friday. That's the title of the program. Free your mind and reach out to us. Let's go to line one. Quibana is joining us from Washington, D.C. on line one. Grand Rising brother Quibana, your thoughts on this open phone Friday.
1: Grand Rising brother Kwesi, Kevin, and the Radio 1 listening audience. I want to go over a few topics quickly if I can. There are two black NFL coaches in the league right at this moment. Todd Bowles, Tampa Bay Buccaneers, and D'Amico Ryans, Houston Texans. It is true that in this last hiring period, there were no black coaches hired. So, but you know, there are two black coaches in the league that I know of. I think those are the only two. Go over a situation where we were talking about the Carmelo Anthony situation down in Texas. And I was a little kind of thrown off because it seems like...
0: Before you move on to that, let's clear up this for the NFL. There are actually three black coaches this year. Todd Bowles, as you mentioned, for Tampa Bay.
1: Yeah.
0: D'Amico Ryans, Houston, and also Aaron Glenn for the Jets. Yeah, and his position has been tenuous.
1: I said it was at least two. I was trying to... Cool.
0: So, yeah, but they didn't hire any. They didn't hire any new ones. That's what I should have prefaced it by saying that, but go ahead.
1: Right. The hiring period. As far as the... Carmelo Anthony situation down in Texas, I was a little thrown off on the assumption that his family didn't give him the talk about, you know, the delusion of inclusion. I don't know how we knew that or not. Maybe they didn't. Maybe they did. But I don't think his family was to blame for that. And, of course, the Lawrence, and of course, Jay from New York, he covered Lawrence. It's a sickness about him, man. But
0: no, before you move on to that, though, that case of Carmelo Anthony, do you think it was that they could have had a better attorney, a better legal representation for the young man?
1: Yeah,
0: I think that's where the issue is.
1: That seems to be the case. I don't know if it was one of the attorneys where they provide for you if you don't have can afford an attorney or not. I guess that wasn't, but of course, you know, when you get one of those attorneys, yeah, you're definitely not getting the best representation there. But so, if they did pay for a good attorney, yeah, that was not good representation. But in any event, even if his parents never gave him the talk, it was self-defense, it seemed to me. And then for Lawrence to come on and just, you know, and I was looking into people like Lawrence and Clarence, and, you know, Lawrence led, he gave us a little insight about him, himself, because he mentioned that he opened a club and they were calling him a red, light skin is the derogatory, calling him red. So he got some issues with, which is still a shame. And then you can compare it on the opposite end of the spectrum of Clarence Thomas, that he was teased about being too dark. So, you know, and how he came up. And so both of them have self-hate and hate against black people on both ends of the spectrum. That's just, you know, the way I'm kind of thinking of it. And, you know, again, Lawrence kind of let us in on a little bit about himself when he described that situation. So apparently he's a light-skinned black that, and he has some bad experiences with black people, maybe derogatory statements against his skin color. And it's a shame on both ends. And this is why we still have a lot of work to do within our race and culture, for sure. As far as the music deal, and you had the other Quibana, that's the music, we're talking about music earlier this week, and it is a shame about some of these rappers and what they're doing with the negative rappers, and I'm not into that at all, obviously. I'm 67 years old, but I like some rap. I appreciate the positive rappers, Common and KRS-One, and, you know, the positive rappers. It's a shame for these other rappers to come on with that negative, killing this, end this, be this, and females, too, with, you know, with the Megan Thee Stallion talking about WAP. And yeah, I'm not with that, but I will still say that we do have some nice slow music, but I will agree that the young people not slow dancing like we did. But I mean, I like my man Raheem Devon, who's from the DC area. You know, we got some, you know, I listen to Heart and Soul Radio, and they play a lot of slow, nice R&B, man. We got some artists out there that's putting out some nice slow dragon music, but you know, people not slow dragging, you know, the young, what we used to call the slow drag, they definitely not doing that anymore. So I will agree with that, but I just want to defend the artists that are putting out some, you know, Coco Jones. I love some Coco Jones, some, you know, and some of the other new artists that's out, that's got some nice music, slow and a little bit upbeat, nice R&B, man. Check out some of these artists, get them their props. So,
0: before you move on from that, though, why aren't those artists getting highlighted like the others, the ones who are putting out the negative and you know, disruptive kind of music? Well, why aren't the people who putting out the positive songs?
1: Yeah, I think Coco Jones got some props for Grammys this past year, if you're into her. But, you know, and I don't know any of these other negative rappers that my man Quibina, the other Quibina spoke about. I never heard of them. But I mean, I believe him when he's saying, you know, this lot of negative music that we should ban. But Coco, Raheem, Devon, trying to think of some other ones. And then also, I'm enjoying the Afrobeat, some of the new Lucky Day, some of these new Afrobeat artists, man. It's nice, you know. And like I say, I'm a senior citizen now, but I'm into some of that music, man. Those new Afrobeats are sweet, love it. So, you know, we just need to expand what we're listening to. But, you know, the young'uns, yeah, they listening to that negative rap. It is a shame. It definitely is a shame. So, I don't know. But I just, again, want to defend some other music that we're making. This beautiful music, man. You know, and I'm a big Beyonce fan, to tell you the truth, even at my age. I enjoy her music, some of the slow music and the upbeat, this kind of crossover. But she's a great artist, man. I love her music, you know, her and Destiny's Child when they were together. So there's still a lot of great music we can get into without listening to the negatives, rap, and so on and so forth. But, you know, I guess I want to cover what I wanted to say.
0: Yeah.
1: And
0: before I let you go, though, unfortunately,
1: yes,
0: Brother Cabana, that's the music many of our young people are listening to, the trap music that
1: Brother
0: Cabana was talking about.
1: Yeah, I just
0: about.
1: Mentioned that. It's a shame. You know, and it's the fault of some of these record companies. Obviously, they promoting this on purpose. It's definitely to our detriment. I wish I had a solution to ban it. I wish I did, man. But, you know, I encourage the young people to listen. Even going back to some of our old music, you got to love it. I know we talked about the Earth, Wind & Fire documentary. And if you start listening to any Earth, Wind & Fire right off the bat, you hooked, man. And that music is obviously inspirational, spiritual, and great music. So maybe they should go back to listening to some of our music. I believe this is just great music, man. So, again, I wish I had a solution for the negative rap as far as maybe somehow we could find a way to boycott it, but I wish I had a solution for it, Brother Kwesi.
0: Oh, thank you for sharing that. Now, let me just say this. Tony Browder is in Egypt right now. He says when he gets back, he's going to, I heard from him this morning, he's going to talk about that documentary, Earth, Wind, and Fire documentary. So hopefully,
1: if
0: you haven't seen it, get a chance to see it, because he says there are a lot of hidden messages in that documentary.
1: Absolutely. I'll just let everybody watch it. But there was a couple ones I would like to say, talk about, but I just let people see it for themselves. But you're right. It was some hidden messages in there I didn't know about. But it was a great documentary, I thought.
0: Yeah. Same here. I know all their music, though, has a message. But Maurice Wright is a real deep brother, man.
1: Deep, Maurice.
0: Yep.
1: Deep, of course.
0: Yes,
1: you know, and then we found out still on the business side, it was some, you know, what made the documentary really good was that, it wasn't all positive how they described what was going on with the band, but that's why you need to watch it. But you're right, the messages, Maurice was a pure genius. and the musicality and all that. It just makes you feel good all over listening to some Rough Winter Fire, man. It's just that's my favorite band of all time. And I've seen a lot. I've seen a lot of musicians. I'm not the historian that my man up in Toronto is, or even my man up in Detroit, but I have seen a lot of musicians, a lot, you know. But I would put Earth, Wind, and Fire, I put them as my top fan. Yep, for sure.
0: No arguments here. Thank you, Brother Kubina. Thank you for sharing your thoughts with us this morning.
1: Thank you, Crazy. Thank you, Brother Crazy.
0: All right, family. Eight away from the top there. Debbie's in Las Vegas on line two. Grand Rising, Debbie, your thoughts on this Open Phone Friday.
2: Grand Rising, Kwesi, how are you? Hadn't talked to you in a while.
0: Still learning.
2: Can you hear me?
0: Sure.
2: Me too. Certain points. Hidden in Plain Sight. What's the message behind the Jay-Z? The Black Hand that we don't talk about. The Oscar, the Jews, the fake Jews. All of this has been told to us. All of this has been told of when Malcolm say, if Weinstein don't get you, Bernstein will. It's been told to us when the young brother, he can't even come back to his country right now. I can't even think of his name. But these messages have been told to us. Jay-Z is controlled. That's the bottom line. And then the younger groups are on the side of boycotting. They said that, when I was looking at YouTube, said that he crossed Dame Dash, he's crossed Kaepernick, he's crossing now this target. So, Jay-Z is that black hand. And, you know, we've always had the black hand to come in and destroy us, going all the way back, Carl, to Malcolm, Martin, I can't think of the first black artist that they killed. Can't think of his name, but Carl, it's right here, Tony Brower. Hidden in Plain Sight. It's right here in front of our face. It's right here when we look at the news and all those Old Testament come on TV talking in the Senate. Yeah. Carl, we got to, you know, I know we don't want to wake up to the fact that we've been programmed. Carl, I'm still programmed. I'm trying to deprogram myself, Carl.
0: It's a work. We're all a work in progress. You know, that's where we all are, Debbie. But listen, we got to cut it short because we've run out of time. But call earlier next
2: time.
0: I appreciate
2: you.
0: I want to hear more from what you have to say. All right, and for Kevin,

0: What time? Yeah. Sunday joy. And give a frequency for the folks. Yeah. All right. Check out Kevin on Sunday, family. Thank you, Kevin. Thanks for keeping us on time all week long, though. All right, same to you, Kevin. Before we leave, though, small minds like to talk about people. They like to gossip, usually behind your back. Average minds talk about events, concerts, you know, like Earth, Wind & Fire concert, things like that. But great minds come together to discuss ideas, trying to provide some solutions to all our problems. As you listen each and every day, you know we do have some problems. Family, have a great weekend. Stay strong, stay positive. Please stay healthy. We'll see you Monday morning, 6 o'clock, right here in Baltimore on 1010 WOLB and also in the DMV on 1450 WOL.
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0: And Grand Rising family, thanks for starting your week with us again. Later, former FBI agent Dr. Tyrone Powers will take over our classroom. Now, Dr. Powers will analyze the latest peace agreement with Iran and also review recent Supreme Court decisions. But before we talk politics with Dr. Powers, New York media analyst Wayne Gilman and Reggie Thomas will perform a postmortem, if you will, on the recent primary races in their state. And momentarily, the Move's Pam Africa will join us. But first, we got to get Kevin to reopen these classroom doors. Grand Rising, Kevin.
1: All right, Grand Rising indeed, Carl Nelson. Happy Monday morning. Monday. Can't stop that day. Look, it is the 29th of June. How are you feeling, Carl?
0: I'm still learning, Kevin. I'm still learning.
1: Hey, that's good. That is good. At least we know where you are. You know? We know exactly the position you take. So that's good. And then should we just start on these sad notes, man? Tony Brown, the television journalist, passed away at 93. And I didn't know he was had any lock-ins to Newport News, Virginia. Which is kind of like where I was raised around the Tidewater area. Everything that I could find about Tony Brown is, is the host of the public affairs show aimed at black audiences is the way they put it. And do you share any memories about Tony
0: Brown? You know what? Wayne Gilman is going to be coming along later. And Tony Brown worked at WLIB. He came there after I left. Oh. So I was having this conversation with Wayne. So he remembers him real well, Tony Brown, when he was working there. So he did do radio. But, you know, he went to college in Detroit. He went to Wayne State, classmate of Dr. Claude Anderson. And as a matter of fact, they were actually roommates at Wayne State University. So, yeah. But everybody remembers him from the TV show. But it was interesting, though, Kevin. He passed away on the 17th. And they just announced it over the weekend. So I guess they want to get everything in order before announcing it. Or maybe that's something he wanted. But, yeah, he made his transition on the 17th of June, but they didn't announce it until over the weekend.
1: Yeah, he died of coronary heart disease, William Anthony Brown. He was an American journalist and a businessman, too, known as being that commentator. And so our sympathies and condolences go out to his family. And then in other news, another sad note, Minister Farrakhan's wife, Khadija Farrakhan, the longtime wife of Louis Farrakhan, known as the First Lady of the Nation of Islam, passed away on June 27th at the age of 90. And she died peacefully, leaving behind a profound legacy within the Nation of Islam. You shared things.
0: When I heard, I thought at least somebody in the one of these news articles, you know, these newspapers. I'm talking about the so-called regular news would have made that announcement. I wonder if they really understand the significance of the Nation of Islam in the black community. If they did, that would have been an announcement. You know, it's one of the wires would have covered it, or one of the newspapers. I guess some of the newspapers probably did it, because I didn't read all the newspapers, didn't watch all the news, but I just didn't see it in the regular news. And I thought, wow, as a news person, I thought, that's something missing right here. You know, maybe they don't have any black editors or people in the newsrooms now to say, hey, this is a story that black people want to hear. And we need to cover it, even if we just mention it. You know, Mother Khadija is passing, so that's what struck me though, Kevin, with that, because I think that was really significant in the black community to lose a person of her stature, Mother Khadija, because you understand, you know, she's been married to Minister.

0: married for 72 years, and like you said, they tragically suffered the loss of their eldest son, Louis Farrakhan Jr., in 2018. Again, we send our condolences out to the family. And as far as the major press, you mean like CNN or?
1: Yeah, CNN. Did you see it on the local news? I didn't watch all the local news, but I just didn't see it in my neck of the woods on the local news.
0: I haven't even been watching TV lately, Carl. I've been busy with some stuff.
1: Well, good for you.
0: Yeah.
1: Not much to watch these days.
0: Not really, unless you're watching reruns of something.
1: Right. As I was going to say, we're in the rerun season.
0: Yeah, everything else is... don't get me wrong. I mean, there are some things, you know, isn't the World Cup still going on?
1: And, yeah, the World Cup soccer is still going on. Yeah.
0: There is stuff. It's just that, I'd rather do
1: that. It's a holiday week, too.
0: Books I'm trying to read. Yeah, that's right. This is the holiday week, no doubt. And the Great American Fair is still going on, the one that was started by... Of course, President Trump, and they say that you can see dinosaur bones at the Great American Fair. So, you know, as you prepare for America's 250th birthday, you can see it. So, it's all in how you look at that. You know, 250 years. It's a blessing, and is it a curse at the same time? You know, depends on how you look at it. Meanwhile, the president also attacks D.C. mayoral nominee Janice Lewis George online. You know, labeling her a communist and vowing to block her progressive policy proposals if she takes office. He did that online. He says Janice Lewis George, who is almost certainly going to be elected mayor of Washington, D.C., has stated that she wants to empty the prisons, make D.C. a sanctuary city, oppose ICE, welcome criminal illegal aliens back into our beloved capital, and resist anti-crime.
1: You know what? And I saw that. And he'd have to show me where she actually said all those things.
0: I know.
1: I don't think she said all those things. I'm just almost certain that she didn't say all those things. But what they're trying to do is frame the Democratic Socialists as those are the issues that they support. And you know, some of them, and we would deal with this with Wayne and Reggie, some of them have said stuff like that. For the most part, though, they're not embracing all of that. That's the extreme of the Democratic Socialist Party.
0: Oh, and he added that he planned to meet with her, but forewarned the public that he would not let the city be destroyed by a communist adherent who has no intention to make Washington great again. He's found that phrase works, right? And
1: and the buzzword for the Democrat Socialists, they're communist, you know, that too. And unfortunately, not a lot of people understand the difference between a socialist and a communist. So that's another issue. But as long as the label works, it works for people who believe him. They'll go with it. And everything about communism, you know, they'll say. But then again, some of his best friends are communists. You know? Look at his friend in Russia.
0: So he conflates the two words
1: in Hungary. Yeah. You know,
0: right?
1: But go ahead.
0: Keep the fact checking engine full, so it can't continue to fact check. Is that it? You just keep throwing things at it. While Lewis George's platform explicitly calls for strengthening D.C.'s sanctuary status and ending local police cooperation with federal immigration authorities, her legislative record and district law differ from Trump's characterization, as you just pointed out. Trump criticized the continuation of cashless bail in the district. However, D.C. has operated on a non-financial pretrial release system since the passage of the Federal Bail Reform Act of 1992, 28 years before Lewis George joined the D.C. Council. Your thoughts?
1: Oh, yeah. They're trying to pin everything on her that, you know, she's this wild, outrageous ideas that she has, these communist ideas, all that, what they think is part of the what communists do. And it's trying to, you know, a sharp distinction of what capitalists do. But Democrat Socialists, while they don't support capitalism, they think capitalism should work for everybody, not just for the oligarchs, not just for the rich, the top of the ladder, but it should be on parity so everybody gets a slice of the pie.

0: But, you know, but they're not going to explain that to them. Well, and that's just basic difference.
1: Well, it's still Black Music Month, and BET Awards, Lauryn Hill was honored. Janet Jackson had her thing. After watching a 20-minute tribute celebrating her groundbreaking career, Lauryn Hill surprised the BET Awards audience Sunday with an impromptu performance of her 1998 classic X Factor after accepting the Living Legend Icon Award before closing the show with Everything Is Everything. She was introduced by Ice Cube, the 8-time Grammy winner, was honored with performances at Los Angeles Peacock Theater from Za. Uh-oh, see, this is where it gets great. Za, Jochi, Lizzo, Queen Latifah, Common, her children, Selah Marley and Zion Marley, who revisited songs from Hill's stellar catalog while she stood smiling, singing along, and applauding throughout the tribute. Did you?
0: But yeah, I didn't watch it, but the reviews I read, people said it was good. But the other issue too, which was reported on the news, the local LA news, there was a lot of fights out front of the where the BET Awards were taking place. A lot of MAGA folks showed up with their MAGA hats and banners and trying to bait some of our brothers and sisters into skirmishes. And some did happen outside the arena where it was taking place. But you know, again, that's not going to get a lot of coverage.
1: Fights going on?
0: Yeah, some of the J6 guys who were exonerated showed up. Why are they showing up where our folks are? Of course, they wanted some trouble, and it happened. You know, some brothers and sisters are not going to take that. You know,
1: man.
0: and they got what they wanted. What they came for.
1: Man, the whole country needs a course in de-escalation, I believe. Spare your fists. Spare your guns. Learn to de-escalate. Anyway, that's just my humble opinion. And that's the way it is, Carl, on this Monday, the 29th of June. Thank you for your time. Your guests.
0: All right. Thanks, Kevin. And shout out to all the listeners in Ghana. They already hit me up and tell me it's raining like crazy over there. It's a rainy season there, and it's just been raining relentlessly for the last few days. And they say today is just unbearable. Traffic and the roads are being washed away and that. So you guys who listen to us in Accra, especially in Accra, that's where the call came from, please drive safe if you're going out. You already know, because it's going to be raining all day in Ghana. 12 after the top there. Though, let's get started with Sister Pam Africa from the MOVE organization. Sister Pam, Grand Rising, welcome back to the program.
2: Yes, indeed, Grand Rising. I'm getting ready to get equipment together to take down to the Cato statue. Today we're having starts the 24-hour marathon with Dr. Ricardo Alvarez. He's the consulting physician for MOMEA, and he's holding a press conference. And what he's talking about is the health of MOMEA that he has, you know, tracked since MOMEA was actually beat up as a kid when he went down to a demonstration. He was in high school or junior high to demonstrate against Governor George Wallace. And they stumped him and kicked him all in his head as a youth. And that started the eye problem he had. And when he went into the hospital, it was part of the beating that happened on December the 9th. And he developed a thing where they had to operate on him right away on his eyes inside the prison. And because they was afraid, no, they wasn't afraid. We found out that if he didn't get this operation, his eye would erupt. And we put a lot of pressure on the government, and he's had two of the operations. He still needs to have one. But Dr. Alvarez is doing a press conference telling people about his other findings, the findings that he found like when they gave Mumia the wrong medicine and sent him into a diabetic shock. And the fact that they didn't treat him properly then, and while he was in this, going into this diabetic coma and itching all the time, they had him shackled to the bed, you know, from his feet, you know, and his hands. But that diabetic coma caused another situation, you know, with Mumia's eyes. Mumia has had his heart taken out and don't put on the table, you know, because he had a double bypass. He had hepatitis C in there, and, you know, which was done untreated. And we forced the courts, you know, forced the hearing in Scranton, and the judge in Scranton allowed Mumia to come into court. He was, hadn't been allowed to come into court for years. That was in Philadelphia, but this was Scranton. And when the prison officials asked if Mumia not be brought in the court, the judge was saying, that's ridiculous. This whole thing is about him. It's about him and himself. So we would meet him. They were saying, well, the lawyer can. He said, but he can too. But they didn't bring him in. They had him in by video. And what we found out from one of the lawyers, Bob Ball, and who's also the lawyer for Yoruba Ben Wahad and a lot of other political prisoners, he was questioning one of the officials from the prison, a doctor, and he asked him about, you know, him signing signing a document. And he says, no, I didn't sign that. And Bob said, this not your signature? So he said, no. He said, I refused to sign that. And because, and to sign that, and, you know, I'm living right now, and would actually mean that Mumia would be treated and that could cause, you know, very serious harm. So we had an open case right there in court, and where the officials from the prison, and when we were going into the prison that morning in Scranton, we saw all these white men standing there arguing with a guy. And we walked on by. Come to find out, the argument was between the gentleman that was a doctor that was on the stand that refused to sign papers saying that Mumia didn't need...
0: Right, and hold that thought right there, Sister Pam. We got to step aside for our first break. Family, just waking up with us as Sister Pam Africa from the MOVE organization in Philly. We're having an event for Mumia Abu-Jamal, political prisoner. She's going to give us all the details when we get back. If you have questions, you can reach out to us at 800-450-7876, and we'll take your phone calls.

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0: Hey, Grand Rising family. Thanks for starting your week with us at 20 minutes after the top there. Our guest is Pam Africa. Sister Pam is a member of the MOVE organization in Philadelphia. She's been on the forefront of working to free Mumia Abu-Jamal, and they have an event. Is it going to be all week or just 2 days, Sister Pam?
1: It's going to be from 12 noon today to 12 noon tomorrow. We're staying overnight. And the reason why we picked the 29th is because we're not doing the usual 4th of July, weekend, and simply behind the fact that we really didn't have enough people. And also you have, to do the work to pull that one off. So we decided to do this particular press conference here and do the overnight vigil. I want to tell you about a few of the people that's coming. One of the most important people is coming, because when we say this government is trying to kill Mumia, and they have shown it, it's a lady that was a court stenographer for Judge Klein. She was in Judge Klein's office when Sable, and that was the judge that was dealing with Mumia at that time. And I'm going to quote him. He said, "I'm going to help him fry that nigga." And that's the quote. And she came up with that, testified. They wouldn't accept her affidavit. But she put an affidavit in. She's been some everywhere and all, letting them know what she heard. And Judge Klein never said that it didn't happen. He's just not saying, anything. But she's coming up to speak to also, lead, to ensure that people understand that from when Mumia was going to court, and before he was going to court, she had overheard the judge say that that's what he was going to do. And he broke every rule that there was. His thing was so shocking to people, his performance in court, his hate for Mumia, how he was, allowing them to twist the law. And the front page of the Daily News said that Judge Sable was going to blow it. And what they was talking about, is that he, by him just blatantly outright, he's like Trump. He just say what it is that he actually feeling, and he go and act on it. And, that was Judge Sable. So she still feel it necessary to come back. And Kerry Potter Moore is the wife of a police officer, which makes it, more compelling. For people, to understand that this woman put her livelihood and stuff on the line to let people know that they're trying to kill Mumia. So Charles Barron out of New York, former Assemblyman Charles Barron, and there's people that's the brother that did the march who organized who came up with the idea of doing the march up to Mahanoy on Mumia's behalf. And, these are desperate attempts to wake people up. The reason why we're going down there, Dr. Alvarez is presenting the paperwork, and he's asking for a proclamation Mumia to be released based on the things that, he's doing. And a lot of people will say, she don't have nothing to do with it. Well, we haven't been to everybody. And, she is the mayor. They take responsibility for what's happening here. Mumia is a native son of Philadelphia. And it's clear we have people coming in from France. We got letters that's pouring in from somewhere everywhere in support of taking this stand. So I'm saying this is another opportunity for us to raise the consciousness of people that, Mumia is still in jail. And, I always like to deal with like this too. When Malcolm was murdered, we didn't know the plot, we didn't know the plan of that day of what was going to happen, to Malcolm, to Martin, and to other people. But we have it right here in front of us with evidence that they can't. A judge, a sitting judge from Arkansas, came in to let people know that you know, what they're doing here is illegal. Mumia should have been out of jail. And especially when they found them boxes that was not allowed into testimony. And all that, you know, Mumia had never seen. And it had evidence that, you know, that Mumia hadn't seen. And the judge himself, he went through those boxes, some of them, and he came up with a very important part, and he granted Mumia an appeal on the fact that, you know, when the evidence was thrown out, and, you know, when those boxes was hidden from Mumia and his lawyers, and the case was supposed to have been thrown out right then and there. But no, it went on. And it's still going on. And the only way, when Mumia was on death row, people were saying to us that, you know, you got the president of the United States and all, you know, you got the governors in California, Schwarzenegger, and I can't think of who was the president at that time. One time it was during Obama, and we brought evidence to him as well, too. And this is a government vengeance for Mumia being who he is and capable of, you know, pulling a lot of people together to hear what it is that he got to say. He's a stand-up black man. He's an unbowing black political prisoner. And no matter what they put him through, he continued his journalism. When he was sick and couldn't do, you know, we played tapes, you know, that he had did over the years. And, you know, I just can't express enough, you know, we need to be doing more here in our,
0: And let me jump in here for a second, Sister Pam. 27 minutes after top of the hour, family just waking up. I guess this Sister Pam Africa from the MOVE organization in Philadelphia, and they're having a 2-day event for Mumia Abu-Jamal. Mumia is a political prisoner. How long has he been behind bars now, Sister Pam? How many years
1: 44 years. He was a young man, 26.
0: What is his health like? What is his? You know, how's he maintaining himself behind bars?
1: Mumia continues to work no matter, you know, what the condition he's in. He got cirrhosis of the liver. He is still itching. And they rushed him. He went for an examination of his eye, and they rushed him to the hospital because his blood levels was really low. Had he not gone to deal with the eye, you know, from the doctors at the hospital, not the doctors. He didn't see any doctors in, in the prison. But they said that it was so low that they kept him overnight. And what was happening, the medications that they was giving him, they had to remove two of them. And all, because this is what was causing him the problem. But Mumia himself, wasn't feeling no pain because he wasn't going to go. At first, he said, you know, nothing's wrong with me other than this other stuff that you have here. So dealing with that blood pressure and stuff is a really dangerous thing, you know, because you go to sleep and don't wake up. And all, you know, and our thing with, you know, with this, the only cure for Mumia is to bring him home so that he can be taken care of on the outside. And they have every reason to release Mumia. And
0: has a request been made for him to be released on humanitarian reasons because of his health condition? Have you guys filed that with the state of Pennsylvania?
1: He don't reach the criteria because you have to be darn near. If you notice, when most political prisoners come home, it's not long. Like Dubbert Africa, he lived a few months after he got out. Chucky Africa lived almost a year. Jamil Alameen, he came home and I don't know whether, I don't think he made a month. That's what's been happening with a lot of political prisoners. When they release them on that, and you have to be darn near dead. One woman escaped it, that was Lynn Stewart, and she managed to live a few years, and she had cancer inside there, and Lynn Stewart came from a family, and she was a part of a movement with lawyers and things, and they were able to get her, you know, medicines and stuff. You know, in fact, they was pissed because she lived as long as she did. And one of the things Lynn Stewart did when she was on trial dealing with the blind sheik up in New York and dealing with the World Trade Center, I think. And but she was on trial for herself, for her life, and with the government coming after her. And she talked about Mumia. You know, she talked about Mumia. And, you know, she was a Mumia supporter then, and she brought in a lot of support. And, you know, when she was in the bowels of the belly of the beast facing them, and she brought up the case of Mumia. And, you know, and very strongly, and people was advising her, you know, you can't do that. And because if you do, they're going to come after you. And, well, you know, they've been doing that since we've been here. Mark Lamont Hill, he lost several jobs and because of his unbending support for Mumia and telling.
0: Uh-oh. Hopefully we haven't lost Sister Pam there. It sounds like a line drop. Kevin, see if you can get it back for us. We're 29 minutes away from the top there. Yeah, Sister Pam Africa from the MOVE organization. And she's herself, and there's a question I want to ask her, because she's been on the front line fighting for Mumia ever since I've known Sister Pam. She's been out there sometimes all by herself, but everything they have, every demonstration, every protest, anything to do with Mumia, she's in the front line in that, and she's always keeping his name alive, and always anything happens to Mumia, she's always calling in and let us know. Something special with health-wise, because he had some health challenges while he was behind bars. And I remember one time Minister Farrakhan wanted to send some of his doctors to treat Mumia, and they had to go through, you know, because the state of Pennsylvania had to go through a whole kind of changes to get permission. And in the end, they strung him along and then denied them. So they were treating Mumia themselves. The prevailing thought among supporters for Mumia is that they're trying to slow kill him, basically, trying to take him out. But doing it slowly. Am I correct in saying that, Sister Pam?
1: Yeah. You 100% right. They definitely are trying to slow kill them, but it's torture. It is torture that they're doing, because, you know, one of the things they had did to Mumia, his body blew up. I mean, the largest jumpsuit that they had in that prison was too small for him. And the flip-flops and all, his feet couldn't, you know, get into him. Then they had to cut. He had to cut sneakers, you know, open. And, you know, the things that they've done to his brother, you know, since he's been in there, you know, the torture. And so we're asking people really to join us. And we're doing a 24-hour, you know, they have a lot of people from our town. And, you know, and we know that they're going to be busily stepping by. We purposely, you know, set up in front of the Cato statue. Well, that's where we're going to, you know, set up.
0: For the folks who are not familiar with Philly, this, the layout of the city, where is the Cato statue, Sister Pam?
1: It's they're going to drive. It's on the south side of City Hall, and it's right by the district attorney's office. And the Cato statue, Octavius Cato, is the brother that was murdered and, you know, during the vote back in 1800s. I don't have that in my head right now. And they finally erected a statue, you know, after him. And it's be a place where people come. It's like the Rocky statue here. They come and take pictures, you know, in front of that. And also, that's a very good teaching place, especially since it, you know, it also deals with the vote and how that hooked up with Mumia when under the Obama administration, Van Jones and had selected Brother Abadeli, and selecting him to be the head of the Justice Department. And a big frenzy, you know, broke out there. And the government, and the front page news, he was on the news like 7 days a week, and that this man could not sit to be, you know, in that position because he was one of the lawyers that released Mumia, did the work to release Mumia from death row. Now, if he was a lawyer and did the work in order to release Mumia from death row, you have been in his rights. And you know, they said, well, he killed the cop. Well, they let a guy go, and they had a judge who let a guy go who had committed some murders. He got out and killed a woman and her daughter. And, you know, and he's the Supreme Court justice now. So, you know, this whole thing, like, they give a darn about that. And this brother, he was a part of the NAACP. He was not Mumia's lawyer. And he was a part of the NAACP amicus brief calling for a new trial for Mumia. That's what that was. But it was taking out two birds with one stone. And because, I mean, the publicity was everywhere. And I am so pissed with the NAACP because they did not defend Mumia. And when that was happening, the ball was in their court. And this
0: right. And hold that thought right there. We got to step aside for a few moments. When you come back, though, tell us, has the NAACP or any other civil rights group ever said anything about Mumia? Or did they just totally ignore Mumia since his incarceration? I want you to report on that when we get back. And also give us the full, rundown of the events that's going to take place over the next two days. Family, you're just joining us. Our guest is Sister Pam Africa from the MOVE organization in Philadelphia. They're having an event for political prison, Abu Jamal, in that city. And if you want to find out more information, just stay with us and she'll report on it when we get back. But we got to step aside and get caught up with the latest news, traffic, and weather in our different cities. At 23 minutes away from the top of the hour, we'll take your phone calls next.

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0: Hey, Grand Rising family. Thanks for waking up with us on this Monday morning. Thanks for starting a week with us at 19 minutes away from the top of the hour with our guest, Sister Pam Africa from the MOVE organization in Philadelphia. They have a two-day event for Mumia Abu-Jamal. She's going to give us more information about that. Before we do all of that, though, let me remind us. Well, first, we got to pass on our condolences to the family, friends, and the fans. First, we got to start with Tony Brown, Tony Brown's Journal. Most of you watched that TV series at some point. He made his transition on the 17th, but they announced it over the weekend. Also, over the weekend, we lost Mother Khadija Farrakhan, Minister Farrakhan's wife, as she made her transition on Saturday. Tony Brown was 93. Mother Khadija was 90. So, again, our condolences to the Minister Farrakhan, his family, all the members of the Nation of Islam as well, and everybody else who supported the Nation of Islam, the quiet leader in the background, Mother Khadija. So she made her transition. Mother Khadija, as I mentioned, was 90 years old. Before we go back to Sister Pam, though, let me remind you, coming up late this morning, we're going to speak with former FBI agent Dr. Tyrone Powers. And before we get to Dr. Powers, we're going to talk politics with New York media analyst Wayne Gilman and Reggie Thomas as well. And later this week, you're going to hear from Professor James Small, also economist Dr. Julianne Malvo, and D.C. activist Brother Sinclair Skinner will be with us as well. So if you are in Baltimore, keep that radio locked in real tight on 1010 WLB. If you're in the DMV, though, around 1450 WOL. All right, Sister Pam, you're about to tell us the events that are going to take place, the two-day event, and what time it is, and you mentioned where it was in Philly, but if you can repeat that again, some of our listeners who may want to roll down the Jersey Turnpike from New York to go there and the other direction to Philly.
1: Go ahead. Transportation. It starts at 12 noon, the press conference. Following the press conference, we're doing a 24-hour visual and all putting out information. We're showing the documented, films, of Mumia, showing, people is coming here with conscious rap, music, drumming. We're going to do everything that we can to bring attention to people who don't know, about Mumia, and wake up the attention of people who did know. And the brother, the FBI agent, I have to say this real quick. I was at an event with a garden party, and he had mentioned that he was doing one of his books, that he had a problem with Jesse. It might not be the words right, but he thought Jesse should have marched on Wall Street, right? And I was sitting on the front row listening to him, me and Cheryl. And we turned around and we looked at each other and we clapped hands, because we wound up doing, after he said that, made that statement about Wall Street, we brought thousands of people down into Wall Street and shut that whole entire area down, bringing attention to Mumia. And I just want to take the time and thank them. And, for that, because it was really a huge momentum event. Yeah. So we're going to be at the Cato statue, the south side of Broad Street, at 12 o'clock today, noon, the press conference, followed by a 12-hour marathon all night. You can come to the press conference, you can come through any day, to express your feelings and to show this government that we haven't went anywhere. Because one thing they keep saying, that time, after a while, there will be nobody there for Mumia. And, we're determined that that's not going to happen. We're going to keep people, aware of what's going on and updates. And I still like.
0: Well, I guess that's what they're hoping, that they're playing the long game. They hope that many guys will fade away and interest will wane, considering Mumia, and he'll be forgotten, and then they'll discard of him when he's finished. I guess they're surprised that Sister Pam, that you guys have been steadfastly, just relentlessly protesting and trying to get Mumia freed. I think that's more what's surprising them more, because usually people if you go to the joint, people give up on you, but you guys have not, because that he was unjustly sentenced. So I want you to talk about that a little bit.
1: Right. One of the things that people was constantly saying to us, that when he was on death row, he'll never get off of death row. You're wasting your time. You should get involved with something else. you know, you've been doing this 10 years. You've been doing it 20. It took us 30 years to get him off of death row. But he came off of death row. His problems with his health, because the whole time he was on death row, when they thought that they was going to be able to kill him there, and, you know, he had, like, colds and stuff like that. He never had no real, you know, sickness, you know. He had a flu. But once he came off of death row, that's when everything else started with him, the health conditions and all. And they said once he come off of death row, that's when they got him. And, you know, and they said that Maureen Faulkner said, oh, he's going to burn in hell, you know, in general population. Well, Mumia has been itching. The burning is, you know, just, you know, unbelievable. And but still, Mumia, because of the...
0: Well, before you go any further, tell them who Maureen Faulkner is.
1: Maureen Faulkner is police officer Daniel Faulkner, who was shot by someone that night. And, you know... Me, myself, a lot of people were saying, you know, the way I talk about her and, I talk about her like the white woman who blamed stuff on the Scarborough brothers. I'm getting a little twisted right here, right now, but you know what I'm talking about. And she said that Mumia, when her husband, we brought her husband's shirt up, and she said that, you know, Mumia turned around and smirked at her. And nobody, because that would have happened to me, they would have seen that. And, you know, and then come to find out Mumia was not even in the courtroom that day. Another lie she told. And she said that Mumia's supporters spit on her. And if that was true, she was always surrounded by police at all times. I want to know, where's the body of the person who spit on that white woman, that blonde-haired white woman that was the widow of a police officer? I'm pissed with her, and I'm pissed with the Fraternal Order police and all them people, because they don't give a darn about police officer Daniel Faulkner. They sit there, hear the exact same evidence that the people in France heard, that the people in Ghana heard, that the people around the world heard, that raised up and brought millions into the streets for Mumia. And, you know, and they can't hear it. She can't hear it. You know, the truth, she's hell bent on killing another black man. And because that is what they want done. They want to kill another black freedom fighter. And they pissed because, you know, during his youthful years, they tried to kill Mumia. They tried to frame him up on murders, and that's all part of his COINTELPRO paperwork. And they've been trying to kill him just like they was trying to knock Malcolm off, and before he even knew that he was a revolutionary. And then once they, you know, they did know, their attention didn't stop. But yeah, so again, you know, we're asking people to please and, you know, come down and, you know, be with us. Safety is also in numbers, and because we're going to definitely be out there. And if you have, you know, any kind of poem that's revolutionary and, you know, with what's going on in Cuba right now, come speak on it, because we're still dealing with Mumia. What's going on in the prison? What's going on with the housing issue? The mere fact the deed that's happening in New York, where they just going up to back folks and telling them that they got to get out their homes, and then when they don't move, they try to go, when they go to court, they find out that the courts is all hooked up. Listen, they're throwing out people in the street. I'm saying, you know, we need to protest about everything that's happening. The housings inside the prisons, and all that need to be protested, you know, as well. And all Mumia's involved with them, you know, it's not an issue, social issue, that Mumia has not come up on the right side about and stood firm. So we're asking people to do for Mumia what Mumia does for us.
0: So what's the plan? What's the plan today? What time? And then what's going to happen tomorrow? Is the same thing going to be repeated on Tuesday?
1: Well, Tuesday, it ends at 12 o'clock. And, you know, our point is being made that, you know, Mumia still has support. And, you know, we want to see him and to give people the evidence so that, you know, they can understand where we're coming from, that they do not have a case. You know, they don't even have the, you know, nothing at all. And all the whole will be on, because everything that they said is a lie, and every bit of it has been exposed over and over again. And all, you know, and, you know, our thing is, you know, to do what is necessary and all to keep the information. When we did that march, we wound up with a whole lot of support and all marching from Uncle Bobby's and all, that's Mark Lamont Hill's bookshop, and all, a 12-day march all the way up to Mahanoy. And all, it was all in the paper up there, not their story, but our story about Mumia. And we wound up with people that was from the mountains, you know, black, white, and a lot of people of different faiths joined that demonstration with us. It was so magnificent. We took the beginning of the prison, you know, land over. They don't allow you up on there, but we had so many people with us. And from diverse, I mean, they was from France and all diplomats, you know, from there. There has been, you know, working for years, and the revolutionary kind that's been working.
0: Let me jump in and ask you this, Sister Pam, since you mentioned, because the tributes to Free Mumia, it's worldwide, but what about locally? Yes. Have you heard from the NAACP, the Urban League, even the local chapters in Philly? Yeah. Have they come out and spoken anything, said anything about Mumia?
1: No, they did, and you know, they part of that, you know, as big, you know, Mumia could be home if, you know, our people and all would just stand up, and all. But the fear is so overwhelming here. I see people that, you know Mumia and all, wind up working for the district attorney's office, and all, when they see me, they act like they don't, but I always make sure that they do, because I want to know what's wrong with you. Why are you acting this way now? And, you know, they move on, but they don't want to be seen. I'm right in front of their job. And all, but I tell you one thing, when Edwin Dell and them, all those racist, you know, DAs that was blatantly racist, and all, you know, they people, that you'll see them at you know, stuff with the Faulkner family. They had no problem laughing, you know, and grinning up in those people's face. And but people who support Mumia, this is, you know, they said that the this thing called the King's Bench Act, because the black judge, Judge Tucker, granted Mumia all his appeals, you know, back. And on meaning that he could have went into court, he could have won that whole thing, because once the appeals go up, and there was one other step that they, no, it was another step. Maureen Faulkner came in with this false thing called the King's Bench Act. And when they put that in, they helped Mumia case up long enough for them to get rid of Judge Tucker. Let me tell you who Judge Tucker is. Judge Tucker, you know, is one of the baddest, you know, black men. He was the one that dethroned Castile. You know, this is the DA who made judge and all, who, you know, seen to it that Mumia went to jail and so many other people. And it was a case because we thought everything was over with Mumia and all on that level. And all, then came this case of Williams versus the Horn or the prisoner or the city, and all for him being there. And he had reported that Judge Castile could not rule on his case because he was the DA in it, and you know, and they went ahead and did it anyway. But that case was overthrown once it went to Judge Tucker on appeal. Judge Tucker found out that it was, oh God, I can't think of how many other people, you know, during that time that he had flipped, that Castile had, you know, denied them their rights. And all, but what happened, and Judge Tucker and got Supreme Court Justice Castile dethroned, and on that same case. So here comes Mumia case in front of Judge Tucker on the exact same case that, you know, he you know, did righteous stuff for those brothers. He did it for Mumia too, but the lawyers appealed the judge's appeal, and for something that they said that they wanted in. But when the judge said, I'm giving you all of Mooney's appeals back. And all, you know, they shouldn't have did it, because when you say all, what they was talking about was included in there. They took that and they lost the freaking case.
0: Wow. Hold on, thought right there, Sister Pam. We got to step aside and get caught up with the latest traffic and weather in our different cities. It's 4 minutes away from the top. They are family. Just checking in. Join us late this Monday morning. Our guest is Sister Pam Africa. She's with the MOVE organization, and they have a two-day rally for Mumia Abu-Jamal in Philly. You want to know more about it? Stay with us, and we'll give you all the information after we check the traffic, weather in our different cities. It's next.

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1: Good morning. I'm Sarah Lee Kessler. Here's the latest from News1.com. The U.S. and Iran have agreed to stand down temporarily and allow ships to move freely through the Strait of Hormuz. This after the U.S. ambassador to the U.N., Mike Waltz, issued a warning yesterday that the U.S. will militarily take down Iran's infrastructure if Tehran tries to control the Strait of Hormuz.
2: The Iranian regime thinks for a second that President Trump is going to stand by while Iran continues to attack international shipping without a response, or our bases without a response. They're sadly mistaken.
1: Waltz making that comment on Fox News Sunday. A megahedron is set to hit the eastern half of the U.S. this week and last well into the July 4th weekend. Washington could see the upper 90s today in triple digits by midweek. A Virginia woman has been charged with first-degree murder for the death of a baby in Northeast D.C. last August. 32-year-old Anika Christina Mills was charged Friday. An autopsy determined that her 11-month-old son, Jakari Mills, died from blunt force trauma. She told police he fell to his death while crawling. Police in Ocean County, Maryland are prepping for any possible takeover events planned for the 4th of July holiday weekend. There have been social media posts advertising such unauthorized activities. In sports, the Nationals won back-to-back games over the Orioles to win the series. Luis Garcia Jr. slugged a pair of homers and drove in five runs in a 6-4 victory. Kyle Bradish surrendered three earned runs on one hit and five walks after four innings. The NHL draft is done. The Capitals took forward Oliver Savanto with an 18th overall pick. I'm Sarah Lee Kessler. When you're looking for news for Black America, go to news1.com.
3: Monday morning commute heading through the district. No major surprises through Riverdale and Chevrolet. Just the volume delay southbound BW Parkway to get you past 410 toward 450. And inbound 50 slowing after 202 to the split for New York Kenilworth Avenue. Inbound on New York Avenue lined up between South Dakota Avenue and Bladensburg Road. In decent shape beyond that heading toward the 3rd Street Tunnel. 295, here we go, off and on the brakes before Burroughs Avenue heading toward the 11th Street Bridge. Northbound 295 slowing through Blue Plains. Suitland Parkway slows at Branch Avenue after Alabama Avenue off and on toward 295. And now Beltway delays to the Wilson Bridge beginning before St. Barnabas Road. Now a look at your forecast. Patchy morning fog. Otherwise, partly sunny today. High of 88. Overnight low 69. Current temperature 72 degrees. I'm Jamie Witten for News Talk 1450 AM WOL, where information is power.
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0: And Grand Rising family, thanks for starting your week with us. Our guest is Pam Africa from the MOVE organization in Philadelphia. The group is having a two-day, it's not the MOVE that's doing it though, Sister Pam, is it? Who's really hosting this two-day event for Mumia Abu-Jamal?
1: Dr. Ricardo Alvarez came up with the idea of the press conference because he wanted to bring attention. And he said he really wished that it could be a situation where we just do a marathon. Well, we didn't have enough people to do a long marathon. So I said, we could do a 24-hour one from the beginning. And if it so happened that people want to take it into another day and we get that support, we will. But as it is right now, we're doing a one day. And it was Dr. Ricardo Alvarez and all who is Mumia's consultant doctor and all who see, you know, the plot and the plan and all, you know, how they're trying to kill Mumia, you know, through medical neglect and through deliberately giving Mumia medication that he shouldn't have, and they knew that he shouldn't have that medicine.
0: So who are going to be the speakers at the event?

0: will be there at the press conference, but since it's 24 hours, you know, people are coming in at different times. And we have all the documents backing up what it is that we're saying about what was happening with him in the medical. And people be speaking out on, you know, other things that's, that happened with him.
1: So Sister Pam, quickly, because we got to move on, but who, what are you asking for, though? What are you asking for at this 2-day
0: event? The release of Mumia.
1: On what grounds?
0: The release of, on the grounds that he's innocent. On the ground that he's innocent, and the mere fact that we have the evidence that, you know, and we do have the evidence of them trying to kill Mumia. We do have the evidence of them falsifying papers in court and falsifying papers, you know, that's dealing with the legal, but they did falsify papers. And also, if Mumia didn't get this treatment, Mumia would be dead. And all, but luckily, and all, we had a person that had some integrity, and all, which was one of the doctors. He said, I didn't sign that. They tried to get him to sign the paper so Mooney couldn't get the treatment. And see, what my problem is with that, I like the fact that the judge, you know, allowed things that, you know, to come into evidence and how and strike that or anything. But I think that at the point that they were caught falsifying papers that can get a person killed, they should have been locked up on the scene. I know if it was one of us, and all, you know, that kind of thing, you know, happened. And all, you falsifying papers, you know, interrupting with, you know, a trial. And all, you know, people get locked up for that. And all, but, you know, they got a slap on it. They got exposed. That's all. They got exposed.
1: All right. So it's just a pound.
0: Making sure there'd be more than exposure.
1: Can you tell us if folks want to get involved? What do they do? Is there a flyers, a website, or anything they can contact?
0: Yes, and mobilization for Mumia, and that's the mobilization, the number 4 for Mumia.com. You can also go to Prison Ready, where you'll find, you know, Mumia's commentaries. They can also go on any YouTube station, or Google Mumia's name, and you'll find documents of innocence. And you have Judge Tucker's, and what we put up was Judge Tucker's full, you know, explanation, you know, when he gave Mumia all his appeal rights back, and the argument that the lawyers for the NAACP did asking, you know, not wanting. But the judge said they wanted to do things their way, and the judge gave them everything that they needed. But right. They only went for one thing, and that's what they was trying to do, and they lost that.
1: All right. Well, Sister Pam, call us later in the week, probably on Friday, and give us an update of how it turned out. But I want to thank you for sharing your thoughts with us this morning.
0: Right. And if something goes wrong, then you know we're going to be calling you.
1: Right. Yeah, something goes wrong, because you never know these days.
0: Okay.
1: All right.
0: Yes,
1: thank you, indeed. Sister Pam.
0: Thank you so much. Okay.
1: All right, family, that's Pam Africa from the... Okay, that's Sister Pam Africa from the MOVE organization in Philadelphia. They're having a 2-day event for political prisoner Mumia Abu-Jamal. It starts at noon in Philly today. All right, family, let's move on. We've got two of the New York media analysts with us, Reggie Thomas and Wayne Gilman. Grand Rising, Reggie. Grand Rising, Wayne.
2: Good morning. Grand Rising to you.
1: All right, fellas, let's get into it. First, though, before we do that, though, we have to sort of offer our condolences to one of our colleagues in the business that we do. Of course, we're talking about Tony Brown, Tony Brown's Journal. I know you guys worked with him at LIB after I left. So, Wayne or Reggie, you want to tell us, say a little bit about Tony Brown before we get started?
2: That was correct. He was a true professional. I was just saying... I dreamt about him about 4 days ago, and the dream was he was at a counter at like a restaurant, and I walked up to him. I said, "Tony, how you doing?" And we started talking, and then Wayne texted me yesterday and said that Tony passed, and my brain exploded. I was like, "Wait a minute! I just dreamt about this guy, and I probably hadn't seen him in about 31 years."
1: Oh,
2: and it wasn't somebody that I talked about. Every now and then you think about him, but he was a wonderful professional. And when we were at LIB, it was such a

0: a sense of pride to have him there because he, you know, everybody knew who he was from PBS. And so it made the sales game at Inner City go easier because you had somebody like that. In those days, we had Betty Shabazz, Mr. Dinkins, and Tony Brown, all in a row, and that was the lineup after Morning Drive. And that nobody in the country could talk about anything like that. You know, that was the superstar lineup for black radio, talk radio in this country, WLIB in New York. And my biggest problem with that was that I don't think that the administrators at LIB understood the jewel that they had. You know, all the money and all the efforts and everything went to BLS. And of course it was a great station, but they were both great stations. And the one thing I always had problems with is that when you listen to radio that was run by the majority, they weren't trying to educate blacks. They weren't trying to educate the black audience. And in New York, with WLIB, that's what you got there.
1: All right, Wayne?
2: I happen to, you know, share the same time period and in agreement with Reggie, you know, with regard. I believe some people, obviously, in a leadership position, knew the importance, and most notably, the chairman emeritus, Percy Sutton, late Percy Sutton, whose history speaks for itself. He, I believe, was largely responsible for people like late mayor. It's hard to say these people are gone now. David Dinkins, Tony Brown, the late Betty Shabazz. But we basically were the template. I mean, we had competition in the marketplace, but nothing could rival what we were doing. And WLIB, you know, was like a university of the air. I was largely responsible with programming the morning because what happened, there was this thought that if we compartmentalize the day parts in the evening, you know, we would have a full spectrum of what was going on in the community on a daily basis. So we had talk in the morning and various local journalists, including myself, would host, you know, the program from like 6 in the morning till 10. Then we had the incomparable Gary Bird, whose history speaks for itself also, you know, written many hits for Stevie Wonder, big time New York disc jockey, and activist journalist today. I mean, he's still active. He's still on WBLS and WBAI Pacifica here in New York. And then after his program went off, which was, you know, somewhat as I'm looking back now, I think that was the deal. They wanted a contrast from the progressive talk to something that was more established. And when there was an opportunity for Tony Brown to come in, we were amazed because, you know, you're listening to progressive talk all day long, and then all of a sudden, Tony's direction was entirely different. Here's a man who rubbed shoulders with Republican politicians, and if I'm not mistaken, I think at one point he became a Republican, you know? And it wasn't that kind of dialogue that you would hear on a regular basis on WLIB. And then you had the mayor, the late mayor, first black mayor of the city of New York at that time, a proud Democrat. So you had a contrast. And, you know, it is a pity because we could see where that format probably would have lasted till this day with all this going on, particularly now, you know, with the FCC weak in their responsibilities in terms of, you know, keeping the playing field balanced. The fact that we have Donald Trump as president, and anyone who comes from New York and knows the family's history will look back at that and just say, well, gee, I never thought this guy would become president, you know. And I'm still, you know, taken back by the fact that he was voted twice again and got in. But that's another story, you know. But, you know, Tony Brown, what we did on LIB then was just a small process of taking out what he had done on a collective basis over the years in public broadcasting. You know, when you look at PBS today, in some instances it pales in comparison to the work that he covered in almost a 30, 40-year period.
1: Yeah, I'll have to write that, fellas. We're going to take a short break. When we come back, though, let's get into the politics, what happened last week in New York City, the rise of the Democratic Socialists. We want to get your thoughts and if it can play somewhere else outside of New York. We saw it play out in Washington, D.C., may happen in L.A. as well. What are your thoughts? 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

0: Eggland Rising family, thanks for starting your week with us, a holiday week for some, but we're going to be here, so I just make sure you know that. If you're traveling, take us with you. You know, just download the app or whatever and take us with you wherever you're going this week. 20 minutes after the top there, though, we have a New York analyst, Wayne Gilman, and Reggie Thomas with us this morning, and they're going to perform a post-mortem, if you will, on Tuesday's primary election in New York City, in New York, the state of New York, but especially what happened in New York City. So we talked about this previously when Mamdani won, fellas, and if you recall, we said, could this play in Peoria, what he's done with the Democrats? So, oh, it's only New York. People are saying New York. But we saw it happen a couple of weeks ago in Washington, D.C. Democratic Socialists won the Democratic primary for mayor in Washington, D.C. It may play out again in L.A. So let me ask you, fellas, first, start with Reggie. Reggie, were you surprised at the results that all of Mamdani's folks were elected on Tuesday?
1: I was a little surprised. In the respect of Dan Goldman losing the primary and Esselat losing his primary, those are mainstays in New York. Got very respectable. Esselat grew up in New York, as did Goldman. As a matter of fact, Esselat went to high school across the street. Down the street from where I lived on Amsterdam Avenue, he went to Bishop Du Bois, and he loved in the community, but apparently Mamdani has some kind of mojo in place where he was able to get who he wanted in there, and of course you got people like the sitting president who's not happy about that. He wants to label them as communists. But the thing is that New York is so, so expensive for many people. And so they want to do something different. And it's going to be, I hope everybody understands the road that they're going down, because I think that even though New York is a very, very expensive place, it still is Rome. I always considered New York Rome, being a New Yorker. And I think that you don't want it to be anything else. You don't want to drive out, certain people who, help make the city go, if you will.
0: All right. I hear what you're saying. What about you, Wayne? Was you surprised? You've been following politics for a long, long time. You see this coming?
2: I certainly didn't see it coming, especially when it came to Congress member Espaillat. He covers a big chunk of northern Manhattan, Harlem, the Bronx. And I knew that there was a large support for Mamdani when he was running. But to have the impact to basically unseat someone who, remember, Espaillat took over Charlie Rangel's seat. So, and there's a whole history with that. But for this new progressive movement that is going on, I thought that the congressman at the time, Espaillat, was doing a good job. There's another congressman who also was able to get in, and there's a sharp contrast. Espaillat is New York Dominican, whereas Richie Torres, I believe, is Puerto Rican, if I'm not mistaken. They both cover neighboring districts, and the issues are the same. But there is something with Mamdani, very charismatic, very articulate, and he's got people like Bernie Sanders and AOC behind him, and as long as they are there, this train is moving. And I'm just shocked. I mean, there are people who probably 5-10 years ago would not have even been considered, and then you have people who are in Congress now. I'm not saying that they're shaking, but they're certainly concerned. I mean, if I were, even though Hakeem Jeffries, the minority leader of the House, has won the support of AOC, And I don't know where Sanders stands with him, but, you know, the thing is, they're all concerned. You know, you just can't dismiss the work of what some people have done. And it's just going to be interesting as we go forward to see what happens. I mean, he one thing that he is able to do, he has basically fulfilled almost all of his promises running as a candidate for mayor. This week, the Rent Guidelines Board gave him a blank check to freeze the rents in New York. Now, I mean, I'm not saying that's unheard of, and I'm certain that it's going to be challenged. But, you know, the fact that he was able to just have them increase the rent by $1 for a year speaks volumes in this economy and all this going on. So, it's fascinating.
0: At 26 after the top of our family, just checking in. That was Wayne Gilman, you heard, and along with Reggie Thomas, at two New York media specialists, analysts, if you will, and trying to tell us what happened at the New York primaries, where we saw Democratic Socialists run the table. Obviously, there's something that's resonating with the people of New York City, and I mentioned it happened in Washington, D.C. Tuesday, we're going to find out if it's going to, in Colorado, if the same thing plays out. They have a candidate there who's a part of the Democratic Socialist group, and it may happen in L.A. The person who's challenging Karen Bass for the mayoralship is also a member of the Democratic Socialists of America. So, fellas, let me start with Reggie again. Reggie, what is it that's resonating? What is it why people, the Democratic Party, are flocking to, well, I should say flocking, but embracing whatever message that the Democratic Socialists of America is selling them? What is it? Other than the rents, got to be something more than just the rent.
1: Well, if you remember, you know, Mondani ran on not only the rents, but he also ran on transportation. He ran on wages. He ran on childcare. Childcare was a tremendously sore subject in New York. And that was one of the first things he handled when he got elected. One of the first things he handled was that situation with childcare that resonated with the people. It may not have cured all ills, but people saw that he was serious. The topics that he discussed that he felt as though that he could help alleviate, the first thing he handled was childcare. Well, when people see that you're in there taking care of business right away, they're like, you know what? I think this might work. And so that, you know, those were the types of things that they are looking at. And as he keeps moving further and further along, you know, he went to Washington, I guess, tried to make nice with the chief executive. That turned out to be a nice little soiree. But then, you know, once the chief executive saw this guy's power in terms of who he was able, that he was to a kingmaker, then it's like, okay, I don't like this too much. And I, like I said, that, you know, the thing is that people hear that word socialist, you know, me having lived in Russia, you know, the word socialist has an effect of rattling folks around the world. And so,
0: and hold that thought right there, Reggie. Hold that thought right there. Let me bring in Wayne, because that's important what you just said, because the connotations of being socialist. Wayne, do you think that Mondani and the people in the Democratic Socialists need to define what a Democratic Socialist is? Because a Democratic Socialist is not just a socialist. Some people say they're communist. But as Reggie mentioned, you know, the word socialist is just a boogaboo. You want to hear that? That's what people run for the hills. So Wayne, does the group and Mondani himself need to redefine or define it better so that people understand what a Democratic Socialist is?
2: I think basically, you know, the whole issue with throwing that word around, particularly coming from the right-wing press, is basically to diminish and instill fear in those Americans who equate socialism with something totally alien to what our lifestyle has been like. But I think what Mondani is doing, although they're not out there promoting the fact that, you know, I hear more progressive than I hear socialist. I hear socialists from people in the other party who wanted, you know, minimize his impact. And they figured this is going to be a problem. But it's out there. And people want change. People are thoroughly disgusted with what is going on in this country now. Seems like no laws apply. The high court has their own way of dealing with things, and it seems to favor the current administration. We have a war that was not even discussed before the American people, let alone Congress. You know, there are people out here who are frustrated, and they think that this progressive movement is going to bring about the change that this country needs. And he's young.
0: You say they're kind of incredulous. You don't believe that can happen? You don't believe they can bring about the change?
2: I'm sitting here just watching because, you know, there was a time when we were younger, we would think that way. But we also know that sometimes it's very difficult to go up against the established legacy politicians who've been out here for a long time. But we're in a period now that I think we're undergoing change. And what we would fight for back in the 60s and 70s and 80s, you know, there's just a completely different dynamic when it comes to politics across the country now. And a lot of it, I think, stems from the frustration of what this current administration is doing. You know, well,
0: let me jump in here, Wayne, because again, 28 away from the topic. Let me ask Reggie this question, because you keep talking about the current administration, and that's where the problem is. The public, John Q, said the Democrats, we're better than Trump and always blaming Trump. But the Democrats, Social America, said, no, this is what we want. They've come with a list of demands. These are the changes we want to see. And I think that's what's resonating with the average voter. Reggie, your thoughts.
1: Well, you know, you always got to go back and remember what the Republican Party, which I don't believe is really a party. I think that there are people who still have the mindset that the Republican Party is a party, but it is a cult and no ifs, ands, or buts about it. And one of the things that you have to always go back and remember is this whole deal with Project 2025. It's what they want versus what they feel the lesser people want. And the thing is that when you put this all together, you got the chief executive who wants to
0: Let me jump in here for a second, Reggie and Wayne, because you guys you're saying what the Democratic Party is saying, the traditional Democrats, and that's not working with the people. The Project 25 and Trump's this, we're better than Trump. That's not working. And this is what Mondani found out. What are you going to do for us? We're going to bring your rents down. We're going to take your child care. Are they more on message than the current traditional Democrats?
2: Maybe you may have a point there as far as, you know, this is a fresh face, a young face involved in this, but the messaging is still the same. And there's a lot that the Democrats allowed to let go, and it's unfortunate, but we're suffering from the impact of what happened during the last 4 years when the Biden administration was in power. There were things that basically should have been codified. I mean, how do you have a 34-count president who he convicted felon who manages to come back as president of the United States?
0: Let me interrupt you again, Wayne, because I think the problem is you guys are fixated on Donald Trump, what he's done. Obviously, the American people don't care, and the Democratic Socialists have figured that out. They don't care. So what, we got to tell them to something different. I think the problem when I talk about the messaging, the Democratic Party was saying, we're better than Trump. Trump's this, he's done all of these things. Okay, the American people know that. So what the Democratic Social America says, this is what we're going to do for you. And I think that's the difference. That's what's resonating. They're not out there talking about what Trump has done and who's done. He's a convicted felon, no pedophile, whatever. Epstein. They know that doesn't. The American people don't care about that. What are you going to do for us? And I think that's the difference. When you start talking about what Trump this and Trump that, we're going to be better than Trump. That's not resonating with the American people. Your thoughts?
1: You know what I want to say is that one part of the problem is that the problems that that people of the Democratic Party are experiencing are not the same in every part of the country. And I think that's what makes it a little bit that's where the challenge is, because it's very difficult to get the messaging. And I'm not making excuses for them. You're absolutely right. That has to be put in place. But the problem is that you got Democrats, voters from different parts of the country have different problems. So the problems that someone is experiencing in the New York metro area is not the same as somebody in Florida or in Mississippi. They're a little different. And so therefore, what you also have is that the politicians haven't quite yet put all of the pieces in place, because they're also fighting against a tide, a riptide, if you will, in a political sense. And they're busy trying to swim ashore, and then the riptide takes them right back out, and now they're trying to survive. And then either they can make it back by themselves or they need help getting back. And it's always one of these types of, and it's gotten worse.
0: Richard, hold that thought right there. I'm just looking at the clock. Hold that thought. I'll let you finish your thought. Fellas, we got to take a short break and check the news, traffic, and weather in our different cities. But again, it played out in Washington, D.C., and it may happen tomorrow in Colorado and later this year in L.A. So I almost can't just say it's a New York issue. Family, what are your thoughts? You too can join our conversation with Reggie Thomas and Wayne Gilman. Just reach out to us. Our telephone number is 800-450-7876. We'll take your phone calls after you check the news, traffic, and weather. What's next?

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1: 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If you're heading inbound New York Avenue, keep alert. Crash is reported right as you come up to the intersection with Bladensburg Road. Response heading there. Rush hour volume delays. We're in stop and go south on 295 right as you come out of Chevrolet before Eastern Avenue. That goes most of the way to the 11th Street Bridge. Inbound Suitland Parkway slows between Alabama Avenue and 295. Struggle is through Fort Meade. Crash cleanup continues westbound 32 before the Baltimore-Washington Parkway. Questions about youth or high school sports? 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Now a look at your forecast. Patchy fog this morning, otherwise partly sunny today. High of 88, overnight low 69. Current temperature 71 degrees. I'm Jamie Whitten for News Talk 1450 AM WOL, where information is power.
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0: Hey, Grand Rising family. Thanks for rolling with us on this Monday morning. Thanks for starting a week with us 18 minutes away from the top of the hour with New York and radio analyst Reggie Thomas and Wayne Gilman. Before we go back, then, though, we've got to offer our condolences to the Nation of Islam and Minister Farrakhan, specifically the passing of his wife, the First Lady Khadija Farrakhan. She passed away on Saturday. She was 90 years old. And as soon as we find out about the janazah or the funeral, we'll let you know. Also, Tony Brown of Tony Brown's Journal, he passed away actually on the 17th of June, but they announced it over the weekend. He, too, was a stalwart in our community. He was 93. Coming up later this morning, we're going to speak with former FBI agent Dr. Tyrone Powers. And later this week, Professor James Small will be here, along with economist Dr. Julianne Malvo and D.C. activist Brother Sinclair Skinner. So if you are in Baltimore, keep that radio locked in tight on 1010 WOLB. If you're in the DMV, we're on 1450 WOL. All right, fellas, before we left for the break, we were discussing, because some people thought it was just a New York deal, you know, with the Democratic Socialists of America running the candidates. It was just an aberration when Mamdani won. He backed a slate of candidates. They all won. Before that, though, Washington, D.C. won. Washington, D.C.'s Democratic representative is going to be representing the Democratic Party for the national event elections coming up in November. And also, elections are going to take place in Colorado tomorrow. The Democratic Socialists are running the candidate there. They have candidates running also in Michigan as well, and I think Wisconsin, they have a bunch of candidates running there. So is this, the question is this a one-off? People thought it was just a one-off because it's New York City, it's different, but they saw Washington, D.C., so can they say the same thing? Or is the Democratic Socialists of America, are they become the Tea Party, and a problem for the Democrats? Reggie, I'll let you finish your thought, and Brother Man, too, wants to join the conversation from New York City, but go ahead, Reggie, I'll let you finish your thoughts first.
1: When we were on the break, I was trying to figure out a good response to, or as best a response I can give you as to, you know, what the Democrats can do. You know, one of the things that we've got to look at is that you've got at the federal level, you've got a chief executive who wants to go in a direction that's antithetical to the Constitution, in my estimation. The other deal is that you got a Republican House, you got a Republican Senate, and because they are all in lockstep with him, good, bad, or indifferent, Democratic voters feel a sense of hopelessness. They feel as though, why are they winning everything and we're not getting anything, and we're the ones losing our jobs, and we're the ones that can't afford the apartments. And like I said a little earlier, part of that problem is because the problems in New York are not necessarily the problems in Tampa, or not necessarily the problems in Houston, or those same problems in Kansas City. As New York and D.C., and D.C. is a lot smaller, but New York and Los Angeles are very similar. They're very expensive places to live, and they have large populations. New York has a much larger black population than Los Angeles does. I think L.A.'s black population in particular is only at about 5%, but you got a lot of Democrats. It's a blue state, and it is a blue city, as is New York. The thing is that, you know, the Democrats really have to work together. And like we said, that term socialist kind of like puts a boogeyman vibe into the title. And all we're really trying to do is move more money from the wealthier people to the poor people. Now, there's a lot of people who have means that aren't trying to do that. They feel like they worked hard for their money. They built a life for themselves that they want to, trying to take out into retirement, because people live a lot longer. So they need their money longer. And they want to leave something for their children. They don't want to give that up to necessarily help people who are less fortunate. So the thing is that, you know, it's a lot of work out there. I'm not a guru in terms of what people are thinking. But what I do see is that when you have in these big cities, I think that Mamdani might not have been as successful had he not come out of the box making things happen immediately. I mean, he went right for things that are important to the people, especially working families with children, in that respect. And I think that people are looking at that, and there's a possibility that these other
0: right.
1: Democratic
0: socialists. Yeah, hold that thought right there, Reggie. I want to bring in Brother Man, too. He's in New York, like you fellas. He's on line one. Grand Rising, Brother Man, too. You're on with Reggie and Wayne.
2: Yes, hi, Grand Rising, Brother Crazy, and to your panel. I agree with a lot of what's being said, and I will be definitely watching what happened in Colorado, because as one of the panelists said, New York is different from other places, so it will be interesting to see that, what happens. But this is what I have observed, and then see if your panel agrees or disagrees. The Democrats have not historically updated their outreach, their ground game. And I think the Democratic Socialists are beating the Democrats in the ground game. They're going to the people and they're speaking to the people who are disaffected, whereas the Democrats have a conveyor belt type of approach. Girl Scouts, Boy Scouts, Jehovah's Witness, drug dealers, what do they all have in common? They go to the people. You know, I'm not looking to join Jehovah's Witness, but they're around. I don't see the Democrats around in the neighborhoods, especially the neighborhoods in need. And I think that failure to update their ground game is one of the reasons why the Democratic Socialists can fill a void. The second thing is the underestimation of the role of Israel. And Black people, whether they are actively participating in politics or they're just apathetic. When you mention Israel and the killing of the Palestinians, that does not bode well. I don't know what type of polling the Democrats were relying on or suppressing, but Black people do not support Israel in the sense of this aggressive land grab and ethnic cleansing. Let's call it what it is, genocide that's going on. And I think those two things were, in addition to what you, your panel has mentioned, was the reason why the Democratic Socialists were able to make some inroads. So I'd like to just get one more thing. Today is June 29th, 1941, Mama Toure was born. So we salute Mama Toure, a.k.a. Stokely Carmichael. All right. Thank you.
0: All right. Thanks, man. Too. Yeah, today's Kwame Ture, Stokely Carmichael's birthday. I'd salute him, as you mentioned. But he made an excellent point, too, and I'll let Wayne respond to what he taught. It's the international part of it, because it's not just Black people are supporting the Democratic Socialists, because, you know, it's getting support across the board and it's what's going on in Gaza. So, Wayne, do you think that because the traditional Democrats are not attacking that issue, this is where the Democratic Socialists of America, that's what appeals, especially to the younger voters, as Brother Man, too, mentioned, the ground game, reaching those people, those core issues for them, Gaza, and the high cost of living in cities like New York and Washington, D.C. Your thoughts, Wayne?
3: Well, the only thing I can say to that, you know, there's a lot of truth in what he's saying, but, you know, the commonality of interest here is that they're all Democrats, whether they're socialist, progressive, or conservative. You know, we have a big tent, and the problem, I think the messaging is an issue. I think that there are people who feel that some folks who've held elective office for a long time are not doing enough to bring about a change. And I also feel that there's a great degree of apathy in our community. There, you know, if you want to go back to 2024 and some of the things that were being said, knowing full well that this pamphlet on Project 2025 was out there, and there was enough information about what the plan was if Donald Trump was reelected, you know, there were some people out there supporting the agenda. You know, so what do you say about that? You know, these are the things that I grapple with when I look at the big picture, because Mamdani, yes, charismatic, a youthful face compared to the other players that were out there running for mayor of New York. But the deal is, he saw where the weakness is, and I am very curious as to how long he's going to walk this tightrope with the Jewish community here in New York. And all those, and I'm certain Brother Mantu knows that, where the impact of the power in that community is, as far as the country is concerned. You know,
0: Let me jump in here, Wayne. But hasn't he done that successfully? Because not only was people thought the Jewish community was going to be an obstacle, but also Wall Street. All these guys, these fat cats who say, we're taking our money out of New York City, and some going into Dallas and going to Texas and Florida. But many are still staying in the city, despite McDonough has done.
3: I hear what you're saying. For years, there's always this threat that Wall Street is going to basically sink the state of New York. They're going to move out. You know, there is an economy here held up by Wall Street. All those homes out in the Hamptons and places like that, who do you think occupies those places in the summer months? You know, I mean, with the housing crisis that we're going through right now, if Wall Street were to leave New York, so goes New York. And that ain't happening. You know, I mean, regardless of all the complaints that have gone on, it's interesting to see, you know, what Mandani's doing, but you have to look at the big picture. I think former governor, Andrew Cuomo, took for granted this race when he was running for mayor. And this bright star from out of nowhere, you know, with very little knowledge publicly, was able to dazzle the media, and he campaigned. You know, Mantu is right. He was out there in the streets, and it was a slugfest to get that young vote, because young people want to see a change. They can't afford. Many of them are moving back home and with their families because of the way the economy in this state is. And I still think that as you look at the country, the one problem that we have here is economics. You know, the price of gasoline in New York, juxtapose the price of gasoline in California, Florida, places like that. Everything is high, you know? So regardless of, you know, the messaging, I still think that the issues are the same. And I also feel that there are people who have tried to do something, and unfortunately, maybe it's a matter of time, but I also think that the issues that have been discussed by the established politicians are now being embraced by a younger group, thinking that they're going to bring about change. And I, you know, hopefully that will happen. That's
0: all right. Hold that thought, Wayne. 4 minutes away from the top there. Reggie, I'll let you come in when we get back after we check the traffic and weather in our different cities. But Reggie, also a question for you too as well. Is this going to be the Democrats' Tea Party? What we've seen here with the Mondani group? I want you to talk about that when we get back as well. Family, you too can join our conversation with Reggie Thomas and Wayne Gillen, two New York media analysts. Reach out to us at 800-450-7876. We'll take your phone calls after we check the traffic and weather. That's next.

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0: Grand Rising family, thanks for staying with us on this Monday morning. Thanks for starting your week with us. Our guests are two New York media analysts, Reggie Thomas and Wayne Gilman, and we're discussing the Mandani effect. We're doing a post-mortem, if you will, on Tuesday's elections in New York City. All the Mandani-backed candidates won. We saw it happen in Washington, D.C., so we can't keep saying this is just a New York phenomenon. But it may happen in L.A. later this year, because there's a Democrat socialist running against Karen Bass for the mayoralship, and it may happen tomorrow in Colorado. There's a bunch of them on this elite as well. So, Reggie, my question to you, is this a problem for the Democrats? Do you see the Democrat Socialist Party of America becoming sort of like the Tea Party for the Democrats?
1: I think that it's going to depend on whether the programs and the policies they try to enact are successful. If they're not successful, it'll be a fad. One of the things that I wanted to point out to the audience is that, you know, you mentioned Wall Street earlier. A lot of the big traders and financial advisors don't live in New York. They live outside of the New York metro area because they understand the expense that it costs to live in New York, and they don't mind doing the commute. That's the reason why you have Long Island Railroad, you've got the Metro North, you've got the PATH trains, and as well as people that drive in. They tried to do the same thing in California where they wanted to tax the rich. And immediately you had your people like Steven Spielberg. They packed up and rolled out. And as a matter of fact, if I'm not mistaken, he moved to upstate New York. Left California, moved to upstate New York. The deal is, when you have people with means, they don't have to deal with what the situation is in terms of you trying to take their money from them. So that's why I'm saying that if you don't have a whole lot of people sticking around for you to take their money from them to try to balance things out for the less fortunate, if they want to move, they can. And now where are you going to get the money from? And you know what they'll do? It'll be the trickle-down theory, and you'll be taking more of the money from the middle class, who will not want to put up with that because they're already struggling. Yeah, they may own a home. They may own a home. They may own their own condo. But the deal is that type of pressure only is going to go for so far. And as you can, if you can remember, when the Tea Party, Democratic Party, and I even think, when people thought that was going to be the new move. And after a while, when the policies and their mindset became a little bit too egregious for the country and for the party itself, those people kind of went away. I'm not sure, but I tend to think that Dan Goldman may have been a Tea Party subscriber, if you will. I'm not absolutely sure on that, but I'm trying to remember names of people who kind of like left earlier.
0: Hold that thought right there, because Dr. Tyrone Powers is coming up next. He's on deck. But before we get to him, Cliff wants to join the conversation with you fellas. He's on line one. Grand Rising, Cliff, you're on with Reggie and Wayne.
2: Hey, Grand Rising, gentlemen. Thanks for taking my call. I think what happened in New York, what I'm seeing is that this Democratic Socialist Party, they campaign on a lot of things that they can't deliver. Free busing, free food, free health care. And it's just taken so long to produce, but these free things sound good to black people. And then the problem is that when they get into office, these things are not delivered to the black people. But the black people just like it when they campaign. And I'm saying that that's what the whole issue is as it relates to black people. There's no black contractors in terms of development. The Socialist Party, they're looking and seeking to appease other ethnicities, but yet they get the black vote. So I see it to be a problem. You know, and particularly
0: well, I hate
2: as,
0: to tell you this, Cliff, but this is not just a black problem. It's not just getting the black. In fact, we got votes from everybody. Most people, not mostly black people in New York City, supported Mamdani. So it's not just a black thing, as you think.
2: But what I'm saying, Carl, is that the general public, the Democrats, and the younger generation
0: of Democrats are calling for these changes. They know what Trump is, and I was telling Reggie and Wayne, Trump's down. They've heard that story. That doesn't resonate. What are you going to do? They're going to give him at least a shot, see if he can deliver. Can he deliver? That's the problem, and that you mentioned. But at least they're willing to give him a try. And this is what these elections are showing.
3: We've seen this before. I hate to interrupt. I mean, the bottom line is we have to look at the personality and who's selling the story. And the thing is, he got in there. Timing is everything. And he got in there at a time when the other candidates on the playing field were vulnerable, including the mayor at that time, Eric Adams, who was
2: right,
3: like
2: exactly.
3: rocking.

0: bus and trains for free. You know, I don't see that happening. I think there's a lot that's gone on that, you know, that are, you know, favorable. But I think even in his own mind, in his heart of hearts, he's got to know that is a colossal undertaking to make changes in this city, let alone what's going on across the country.
1: Let me end with this, Kyle, too. He has a working relationship and a rapport with Trump. So black people been demonized and criticized Eric Adams for going to Trump about illegal immigration, but yet this Mondani has a working communication and a working rapport with Trump, and black people don't have a problem with that. That's the point that I'm making, and I don't understand.
2: Right.
1: That's the thing of my call.
2: All right, and Fogo, let me take another quick call for you. Sister Fahima is checking in from Washington, D.C. Grand Rising, Sister Fahima, along with Reggie Thomas and Wayne Gilman.
3: Yes, thank you for taking my call. Can you hear me, Mr. Nelson?
2: Yes, ma'am.
3: Yes, and greetings to your guests. And my comments are specifically directed to the last person who called, who doesn't live in New York, who doesn't know what he's talking about. Maybe Trump is infatuated with Mondani, but they do not have a working rapport. And people are being dishonest. People are not being Mayor Mondani just put $80 million in for small businesses. They are not, the DSA is not socialist. You had Major Owen, you had Ron Dellums and also David Dinkins, who are DSA members, and the world did not come to an end. There's a contrast because we have fascists who are running the damn country. Okay, the issue with the grocery stores are in areas where there are food deserts, Bronx and in East Harlem. They didn't say that we're going to have free everything for everyone. People really are being disingenuous. And the fact of the matter is that black people are finally getting things that matter to them. And that people should just really look up stuff and research stuff and stop repeating disinformation and misinformation. I don't want to cut into the next guest time, so I'm going to hang up here and now. But the fact of the matter is that people are just repeating rhetoric and misinformation. Look it up for yourself.
2: All right. Thank you, Sister Fahima. Reggie and Wayne, before I let you go, brothers, go. First, Reggie, your thoughts real quick, and then Wayne.
4: No, see, this last caller, Sister Fatima, is absolutely correct. In response to the call before that, Mondani agreed to meet with Trump so that there would not be a caustic relationship coming out the box. He knows that as a huge city as New York is, that he was going to need to kind of like calm the waters. Yeah, they may not agree or see eye to eye, and they may never agree to see eye to eye on those things. But the deal is that, you know, you've got all of these things going on that are very, very driving people nuts. And as far as, you know, people thinking that they're going to get things for free, what they're trying to do is supplement your food, supplement your income so that you're not, you know, scraping the very bottom of the barrel.
2: All right, Wayne, real quick. Is Wayne there? Is Wayne left us?
0: I'm still here. I hear it falling out of the signal, but all I have to say, I have to agree to a certain extent what the last caller had made, but the messaging, the programming, when they were promoting the campaigns, that word free was hot, was visible all over the place. But I do understand we have a crisis here. And if there's anything that can be done to anesthetize that crisis, it's going to go in Mondani's favor because of what he proposed. But I don't see him being entirely successful with everything. And I still believe that there are forces out there that they would have to reckon with. But, you know, time will tell.
2: All right.
0: I'm not against
2: it. Right. We got Cuddy there. We got Dr. Powers on deck. We're going to have him get his

0: analysis of what's going on. But I want to thank you guys, because this issue is not going to go away. Again, we look towards what's going on in Colorado, if it still maintains the momentum. And then if it goes out west to L.A., the L.A. mayoral race. Because as you mentioned, we talked about New York, but it did happen in Washington, D.C. So you can't just say it's an aberration. So,
1: right.
0: Again, Reggie, thank you. Wayne, thank you, guys.
2: Okay, thank you.
0: All righty.
2: And my
0: Thomas
2: regards to Julianne Malvo, by the way. I'm sorry to interrupt. Yeah.
0: All right. Thanks, Wayne.
2: She's worked closely with Tony Brown at LIB.
0: Oh, okay. All right. We'll talk to that when we talk to Dr. Malvo later this week. Thanks, Wayne. And thanks, Reggie.
2: Right.
0: All right, fellas, two New York media analysts, and now let's bring in Dr. Tyrone Powers. Dr. Powers, first of all, thank you for being so patient with us, because this is, as you see here, if you heard, is kind of a touchy issue. I want to get your thoughts on this thing with the Democratic Socialists that are sort of getting now a foothold in the Democratic Party. Is that a problem, or as Wayne says, it's a crisis? How do you see it?
3: First of all, good morning, and thank you for having me on again. Very interesting and intriguing conversation, and listening to the different points of views. I think it's a good thing that people are looking at policies. I mean, you can label them whatever you want to, Democratic, Socialist, Democrats, but I think that the policies that the mayor of New York put out, the goal, and that doesn't mean he's going to achieve everything. You know, we have this very noble document called the U.S. Constitution. We haven't fulfilled anything in it, everything in it yet. But the goal that he's moving towards and the things that he's offering mean that people are looking maybe for the first time or taking another look at policies rather than personalities. And that's always a good thing. So if he's offering to make sure that things are more affordable in neighborhoods, whether it's there or across the nation, whether the Democratic Party in general likes it or not, the reality of the matter is what the people need. And what he's talking about is practical changes that he's trying to put into place, or that they're trying to put into place under whatever label. And if these and the fact that these changes are catching on to certain people mean that a group of people, specifically for a moment, African-Americans, but I know everybody's, as you indicated earlier, is different, whites, blacks, and others, are looking at the policies and the practices and the problems, and they're looking at the particular solution that these people are offering, no matter what their label or their title. And that's progress in and of itself. Of course, you have to deal with the issue of this administration and others calling socialism, communism. You have to go through that kind of labeling theory, that kind of labeling theory or philosophy. But the reality of the matter is, I think it's progress that people are looking at policies. They're saying we don't want food deserts. We want people to be able to have public transportation that can't afford it, because otherwise they can't get back and forth to work to have a job so that they can become independent of the different things that the government provides and so on and so forth. There's other things in the policies that I think that we're looking at. You know, the student of the Honorable Elijah Muhammad, Malcolm X, said, "I'm not a Democrat or Republican," and got sense enough to know it. And he said, "You vote your interests." And I think that if you look at even the discussion that you just had in the earlier segment, we were talking about different policies that they're offering that are advertising, you know, or that are interesting and that are motivating certain people. And if we can get us specifically to begin to look at policies and practices instead of personalities, and stop treating everyone like they're a minister on a Sunday morning at church, and even if we don't understand the sermon, applauding the minister, and begin to look at the policies and practices, no matter the label, then I think that in and itself is progress.
0: Yeah, we got to take a short break, but let me say, I echo what you say, and I think that's what the voting public have done. The regular Democrats, all they've been saying is that Trump is this and Trump is bad and we're better than Trump, and there's a point out, but they're not telling the American people what they're going to do for them.
3: Right, the Democrats, these people are offering something, that's right.
0: Right, so they came out, this is what we're going to do, this is what we're going to do, this is where we're going to fix these problems. Maybe they can't, if they can't or cannot, but I think that kind of message is resonating.
3: Right,
0: it's resonating
3: right. They're going to make an effort
0: with the people. And we saw it in Washington, D.C. So you just can't say it's just New York City. It's just germane to New York. No, we saw the same voters look at the same issues in Washington, D.C., and they elected who would probably be their next mayor would be a member of the Democratic Socialist Party. So this is an interesting conversation, but we got to take a short break. When we come back, I'll pick it up from there. And the truth teller in Cleveland has a question for you. Family, you've got a question for Dr. Tyrone Powers. He's a former FBI agent. Reach out to us at 800-450-7876, and we'll take your phone calls next.

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0: Glenn Rising family, thanks for staying with us on this Monday morning. Thanks for starting your week with us in 20 minutes after the top of the hour with our guest, Dr. Tyrone Powers. Dr. Powers, former FBI agent, and you read his story in his book, Ice to My Soul, The Rise or Decline of a Black FBI Agent. It's all chronicled in that book. But before I left the break, before we go to the truth teller, my question for you, Dr. Powers, is this going to be a problem? Do you see this being a problem for the rank and file Democrats now? Because it seems like an insurgent group coming up, calling themselves Democratic Socialists. And it's the word socialism the issue here.
1: Well, I think it's actually a asset, to be quite frank with you, because if the Democratic Party see it as a problem, then maybe they'll begin to go back to focus on policy itself too, to bring people back over. I think they should get a message from this that people are focusing on policy, and if it is a problem for it, then maybe it needs to be a problem. Maybe they need to have a problem, and then maybe they need to go out and explain socialism and communism and things of that sort. It's not a benefit to keep the public ignorant based on labels. It's a benefit when another group is saying that, as Harold Cruz said, as people don't know now whether the Honorable Marcus Mosiah Garvey was a Democrat or a Republican, but we do know he created the Black Star Line, the Black Cross Nurses. We know what his policies and practices was, even if we don't know his politics. And maybe the message to the Democratic Party is that if you want to rejuvenate people, to energize people, to pull people back to whatever you're trying to pull them to, then people are now focusing on policy. You can't just put people in front of them who you think look good and sound good. And certainly with Black people, that Black people are moving past that stage where we are enamored by, again, the pastor in the church on Sunday morning, whether there's a message to change our communities or not, and that they're actually looking at policy. I think it says something more about the people, the fact that they will elect anyone whose interests are consistent with their interests. And maybe the Democratic Party need to say, hey, wait a minute, before all we had to do was put the donkey out there, and whoever we nominated from our little inner groups, whether it was the Governors Association or the Democratic Party or the National Party, the people just followed suit. All of a sudden now people are saying, wait a minute, look at these particular policies. So maybe it is a problem for them, but it may be a good problem for the people if for a time being the Democrats and at some point the Republicans begin to realize the people don't care about how you look. They don't care about the face of the party. That's for NBA basketball and NFL football. We're not worried about what's on the cover of the Madden game. We're now worried about what's in the game and what's in the policy and practices. And I hope that they get the message that these people, that the things that the leaders in this party are trying to achieve are the things that are making people turn their head and go out and vote and think differently and elect differently. They're listening. They're actually listening to the substance of the presentation rather than the person who's given the presentation. And if that's a party for the Democratic Party, then it's a good problem for them. Because we've often said, and I've heard many people on your program, and I've heard you say, does the Democrats take people for granted, whether they're Black people or other people? And what this party is saying is that, look, they can call us anything they want to, but don't you want food deserts to be gone? Don't you want this to happen? And again, they don't have to achieve everything, but they at least have to have a plan, a strategy, a policy, a practice, and a goal, which is what we haven't seen in the very past, in the very near past with the other party. So I think if it is a problem, it's a good problem. Sometimes these things are necessary, even to right the ship of the Democratic Party. People have called on here and said they haven't put together policy. They don't have a good candidate for president. They don't have this. We don't know what they're doing. They're letting the Republicans outclass them. And maybe this is waking them up and says somebody else is saying that and seeing that, too. And so it's a good problem, if you ask me.
0: All right. 24 after the top. As I mentioned, the truth teller calling from Cleveland has a question for you. Grand Rising truth teller, your question for Dr. Powers.
2: Grand Rising, Dr. Powers, Grand Rising Equation. Dr. Powers, I got two questions for you. And I'm going to just give just a brief little background when you'll understand why I asked the first question. Like during the Ferguson, I don't know if you even want to call them riots, but the situation with the police and all the stuff that went on, there was about five or six activists that ended up being killed. A guy from Syria owned a deli in New York City. He was asking for police protection. He had been threatened and accosted by a member of the community. The guy ended up gunning him down. There was a sister from Iran who was killed. A stranger just broke into her house and murdered her. So my first question to you is, how many murders are covered up or made to seem as though they just may be gang violence, street violence, random crimes from a stranger? How many government assassinations are really that, or but it's made to look like, you know, just ordinary things, or ordinary crimes or street crimes, so forth? And my second question to you is, have you read the book by Harvey Silverglate? That's on my next read list. It's called Three Felonies a Day, How the Feds Target the Innocent. So I just wanted to get your feedback on those two questions.
1: Yeah, very, very briefly, I can't give you the exact number. I can tell you historically it definitely has happened, because it's easy once you program or socialize the people to believe that these killings, whether they're drug related or any other way related, happen as just a part of the business and part of the conflict or part of the chaos that's going on. Once people accept that, then there's no further investigation. I can get more into that. And specifically, I haven't read the book that you're talking about, but I'm interested in reading that. But let me just say this to you to add to that conversation. During the time that I worked as a special agent with the FBI, and I worked the Violent Crime Task Force and the DEA Task Force, was always remarkable to me. And what I tried to bring back to the public and continue to try to bring back to the public post my career in the FBI is that their ability to strategically allow things to continue and occur in certain communities. And it's not that eventually they won't go after those people who are doing it. It's just that they're allowing them to compile felonies. It never ceased to amaze me when we were doing wiretaps on people, and people would have conversations and they would say, well, look, I think my phone is being tapped because I hear this static or hear this background noise in the phone. And it was so remarkable, because the reality of the matter is that when we tapped a phone or when we tapped into a phone, we actually cleared it up. It was crystal clear, because we had to clear it. You had better service than you ever had. One particular case I worked with, a public corruption case, the individual who was involved in the particular case wanted to know, he said he thought he was getting over on the phone company at that time, Verizon, because he hadn't paid his bill in 3 months. Well, the reality of the matter is, because the FBI needed conversation recorded, the FBI paid his phone bill. So he's on the phone talking about how he's getting over on the phone company because he hadn't paid a bill in 3 months, and yet he's still allowed to have these phone calls and these conversations, many of them involving criminal activity. And the reality of the matter is, it's because the phone is another avenue in terms of investigations. And it's remarkable, which is, again, a whole other conversation we may not be prepared to get into today, how many politicians go get their political strategy, their conversations through a device which they don't control. They don't have a private line. They don't have a coded system or a satellite phone. And then they wonder how the information that they were having a private conversation about got out there. It's a remarkable thing of how much we know from history, how much we've read from history, how much we understand the COINTELPRO papers, how much we've learned from Dr. Carter G. Woodson and others in government, from John Henry Clark and others, and how much we continue to do the same things that put us in the same situation. And I mean, when we're dealing with agencies that don't have the best interests of us at heart.
2: And one real quick last question. If you can, before you get off the air, can you give a little detail of how we can get the FBI files, maybe on us, on somebody else? I know there's the Freedom of Information Act, but yeah. Is there anything else that we need to do besides that? Any other avenue or... No. That we can take besides
1: Very briefly, the because the Freedom of Information Act is a law, that's the first step to two, is to ask for any files, even if you don't know whether you have files or not. You can send a request, say, any and all files related to you or to, or has to, you have to have a vested interest in it to you in a particular case, and one or two things have to happen. Either they have to say that they have to send them to you for one thing, even if they're highly redacted, which is likely going to be the case if you are named them in them at all. Or they have to say, which they don't like to say, is that we're not ready to release those files because this is a continuing open case and investigation. And that in and of itself is information of itself. We have to make these requests and see what come back. Either way, we're better off for whatever they have to send back. And by law, they have to send something back. And the reason why they haven't rescinded that law, even under this administration, is because so few people make the request.
2: Okay, got it. Right. Thanks, sir. I appreciate you. Thank you very much, Kwesi. Y'all have a great one. Thank you.
0: All right. 30 minutes at the top there, Dr. Tyrone Powers. Dr. Powers, FBI, the answer is yes, but the FBI, did they have knowledge of police departments, local police departments acting inappropriately? Did they know that? Because in the end result, and we'll just use Baltimore, for example, a consent decree ended up, but was the FBI aware of what was going on in all these police departments and sort of looked the other way? How did they handle that? Or they have files on the cops?
1: Two things that's interesting, because they are giving part of their investigative responsibilities is to investigate public corruption and civil rights violation in police departments. When I was in the city of Detroit working as an agent there, we investigated the police department because some of the officers there were allowing drug dealers and drug cartels to fly in drugs to a private airport, not the main airport there, but a private airport. And we ended up arresting and charging an officer in order for him to reduce his charges. He told us exactly how the operations work, and we were able to set up surveillance on the private airport there, and they were bringing in tons of cocaine to the city of Detroit. It's a remarkable thing, and again, it's one of the things we haven't talked about on a regular basis call. And I'll just say this as a quick aside. In North Carolina, in the small communities in North Carolina, whether it was Wilson or Raleigh, they were hardworking individuals on farms and communities and so on and so forth, and then drugs began to be flooded in there from New York, and the agencies knew it. Like in Baltimore, for a while, we knew that the drugs were coming in via those mega buses that you can catch for $1 or $2 between New York and Baltimore City, and they were loading in guns, they were loading in drugs, and the people knew it. Drugs were getting from the east side of Baltimore to the west side of Baltimore on public transit buses because the drug dealers believed that the police officers wouldn't pull over transit buses, so the best way for them to get from the east side to the west side to deliver drugs, and these things were set up by people much larger than the street level dealers from the east side of Baltimore, was to use Maryland transportation buses. And the police departments knew it. The federal agencies knew it. That's why I said, if you get the proper person in those positions, either as police commissioner or as the special agent in charge of the FBI in any individual city like Baltimore and other, they have a lot of intelligence and a lot of information that could immediately to mitigate the problems that we're seeing in our community and the origin of those problems, not just the street and local drug dealers, but the origin of those problems, how they're getting to point A and point B based on their intelligence. They keep intelligence on everything. And besides working public corruption and white collar crime, obviously I work intelligence, counterintelligence. They keep information on every single thing, and if we know what they're capable of and how they're capable of doing it, then when we ask for crime mitigation, when we ask for drug intervention and interdiction, then we have to specifically say, we know you have this information. How are you addressing this? How are you addressing the drugs going from the cocaine highway, which is 95, which goes from Florida all the way up and down the East Coast? How are you addressing the drugs coming in and the guns coming in via the mega buses? How are you addressing the origin of that? Because they have that information and intelligence. It's just a question of whether it's a priority for them to do anything with it. And it becomes a priority when the public know about it, or the public official, whether it's the mayor or the governor, goes to these particular agency and said, what is the intelligence that you have on this? But if you don't know it, you can't ask those questions. And if you don't ask those questions, then they can continue to operate the way that they operate.
0: Yeah, 26 away from the top of the hour. But Dr. Powers, my question is the feds, if they know that the police is doing wrong or the police are putting drugs and guns into our community, do they sit back and just watch or do they work and try to figure out who's doing it or is it higher than them? How do they deal with that? That's my question.
1: Two things. They do have a public corruption civil rights squad. As I mentioned, we investigated the police department in Detroit. Technically, they're supposed to investigate any corrupt policing. That's what happened in Baltimore eventually with the gun trace task force. And then, as you mentioned, the consent decree where there was the public brought forward that there's a pattern and practice of these behaviors taking a place with abuse. But beyond abuse, the other issues that you're talking about, they have a squad that is supposed to look into police departments. Let me give you a prime example of how that happened. When Ed Norris was the police chief of the Baltimore City Police Department after, and this goes back some time, after 9/11, the police agencies were saying that we could help the federal agencies reduce the likelihood of terrorism if they were more willing to share information with us. And Ed Norris went up on Capitol Hill at that time and mentioned that the federal agencies were not sharing enough information with the local police departments. But what the FBI was saying was that we are investigating many of your officers, including, as you realize, they ended up investigating Ed Norris, who was the chief, and convicting him of a crime and him going to prison in Florida. So they're saying you're asking us to share information for the very departments that we know are corrupt, because the people in your department don't go through the kind of background investigations that you go through with the FBI. We are investigating you, so we can't share information with you. So even when you hear the politicians say the federal government is working with the local authorities to investigate these cases, they're doing it on a very limited basis, because on the other hand, they've got investigations going on in the police departments or police officers. Now, once they have the information, once they reveal the corruption, once they reveal what the police department's doing, whether they intend to act on it or not, is a decision made between the head of the special agent in charge of the local office and the federal prosecutor. Because not just right, a decision of right there, the Dr. FBI. Powers,
0: let's take a quick break. When we come back, I'm going to be specific. I'm talking about the CIA, I'll just for news purposes say allegedly dropped cocaine into L.A. Did the FBI know about that? And so were they working in tandem with the CIA? I want to get your thoughts about that particular issue as well. 23 minutes away from the top of our family, our guest is former FBI agent Dr. Tyrone Powers. If you want to speak to him, reach out to us at 800-450-7876.

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0: and Grand Rising family, thanks for starting your week with us. Our guest is former FBI agent, Dr. Tyrone Powers. Before we go back to Dr. Powers, though, we've got to offer our condolences to members of our community. First, we want to start with Tony Brown from Tony Brown's Journal. He made his transition on the 17th of this month, but they didn't announce it till over the weekend. Tony Brown was 93. Also, Khadijah Muhammad. Khadijah Farrakhan, Mr. Farrakhan's wife, and she made her transition on Saturday. She was 90 years old. So condolences to both of those families, and especially for Minister Farrakhan and the Nation of Islam and as a community itself, our condolences for passing of his wife. Coming up next week, some of our guests include Professor James Small. He'll be here. Also economist Dr. Julianne Malveaux will join us. And D.C. activist Brother Sinclair Skinner will be here as well. So if you're in Baltimore, keep that radio locked and tight on 1010 WOL. LB, or if you're in the DMV, we're on 1450 WOL. Dr. Powers, my question to you, and I'll let you finish your thought first, but that whole thing with the LA, with the CIA supposedly dropping drugs into South Central, was the FBI aware of that? Or were you guys working in tandem? How much of that can you talk about, too, with us? So I'll let you answer those questions.
1: Sure. We talked about it a little bit before, because actually I think the last time we had this conversation, I think Fred Ricky Ross called them, because when he was in prison, or when he got out of prison, he actually specifically called me and told me, and we had a great conversation. He talked about reading the book in prison and a specific conversation. Everybody in those agencies knew about what was going on with that Iran-Contra deal and that Central Intelligence Agency using Freeway Ricky Ross and others. In fact, there was a DEA agent who was working in South America at that time who became so upset because he was watching kilos of cocaine being loaded on the planes and flew into the United States. And when he put together a team of agents to intercede and intervene, he was told that it came from the White House, that in Oliver North and that whole group, for them to stand down, that this was an order from the administration at that time to stand down. So everyone knew there were agents and agencies, specifically this agent who headed the DEA office in South America who wanted to do something about it. And he became so upset that he actually retired and resigned from the agency. But everyone knew this was going on, and everyone knew that this was a policy of the government, and it came from the highest reaches of the government. So even if you knew, if the agencies knew, and they did know, because it came from the White House and because it came out of there, when they're told to stand down, they had to stand down. I gave you another specific case, not directly to the drug issue. When I was in the office in Cincinnati, I was involved intimately in the investigation of the Pete Rose case. Pete Rose, the baseball player for the Cincinnati Reds, who was accused of gambling. Me and another agent was assigned that particular case, and we were beginning to make connections, what we thought were connections between not only gambling on baseball, but on organized crime. We went in to give a report to the supervisor in Cincinnati, and the supervisor at that time said he had just gotten a communication from headquarters, so he'd gotten a communication from the White House telling us to stand down, that the Major League Baseball had been allowed to handle that investigation, even though it was related to organized crime, and even though it was possibly related to more than just gambling on baseball, but other crime associated with it, because baseball was such a major sport in the United States. The government, the administration stepped in, told the FBI to stand down, and me and the other agent, Jamie Gentile is her name, who was assigned to investigate that case, was told to close that case out, no further investigation to be conducted. This is the same kind of activity that occurred in the CIA Contra case when they were flying in drugs into Los Angeles. But let me add to this. When I was working undercover work with the FBI and the drug cartels, one of the individuals in one of the drug cartels who was in New York City was justifying his behavior. This is specifically what he said to me. Didn't know I was an agent at the time. He said, "We don't make anybody take drugs. We pour drugs into every city across this country, but we've never made an addict. We're giving people exactly what they want. This is their philosophy. And when the agencies and when the Reagan administration justified flying drugs into L.A., their philosophy was because we put it in the community doesn't mean the community have to consume it. So they mitigated their responsibility to fight drugs by saying we're simply giving the people what they want. It's a twisted philosophy, but their philosophy was that even if we put cocaine in the community, if the community is educated and prepared to resist cocaine, then we won't even be able to sell it. So they justified their actions, as wrong as they are, against the law, conspiratorial as they are, by saying that this is what these people want. That was their language, not my language. That was their language. But I think I should make it clear the language, because that's how they viewed us in our community, that they were pouring something into us that we were begging for anyway. Yeah, that was the exact statement.
0: When you hear stuff like that, if I'm an FBI, I couldn't be an FBI agent because I'm going to help my folks. I'm just sorry. How do you deal with those on the personal side, Dr. Powers?
1: Oh, no doubt about it. Well, obviously, I left the agency early, but the philosophy of the matter is it is a contradiction, and as I said, the DEA agent who was head of the office in South America, the DEA, he left the agency. He just resigned and left the agency because there was nothing else he could possibly do. Obviously, if he does anything else, he's going to prison and jail. If he goes out and revealed this Iran-Contra stuff that came down from Oliver North and the Reagan administration, not only is he going to be removed from the agency, but he's going to jail if worse things doesn't happen. So the most he could do in that particular situation, and eventually later on, after the book Dark Alliance came out, he began to talk about it then, because now it was a public issue. He wasn't a whistleblower because it had already been written about. Then he began to do interviews and specifically about how it happened, when it happened. But even at the time it happened, and the reason why he was so upset about it, because if you remember, the DA office in Detroit is named after the agent who was in Mexico trying to fight the drug cartels and was actually caught and tortured by the cartels. And he was so upset that they were having DEA agents, FBI agents, others who were working diligently to reduce the drug issue. And here you had the government telling them to stand down so they could bring drugs in and mitigating the impact it might have on certain communities by indicating that this is what these communities want, and we're just helping them to get it in this fashion, and we're also helping to fund the Contras in Nicaragua. So we have the macro issue that we're funding the Contra, and the micro issue is that we're really not hurting these communities, because even if we pour drugs in, if they don't want drugs, they're not going to take them anyway.
0: Well, let me just share with you, and I think I have before, the role that we sort of played in all of that. Freeway Ricky Ross's brother, David, would all call the program just about every day. I'm exaggerating, but he just called frequently. Say, my brother's innocent, my brother's innocent. This guy named Blandone, and he kept saying that over and over,
1: yes,
0: especially when Dick Gregory or Maxine Waters was the guest. And he says, you guys need to investigate. And Greg was on with us once, and that's when Dark Lines came. He was driving back to San Jose, and he says, I want to talk to Dick Gregory. I want to talk to David. That's how it all started. And he says he's going to investigate Gary Webb. And he did. And I remember the first draft when he did Dark Lines, and he sent me a copy. He Xeroxed me. What did you go call now? Faxed me a copy of the story, the first story, the first draft. He says, it's coming out in the paper. It's already in the paper. Here's the first draft. Get it to Congressman Waters. Maxine Waters is at the Democratic convention in Chicago. So one of our reporters was there, and I told her, stand over this, one of these fax machines. I'm going to send you something, but it's for Congressman Waters. When you see Maxine Waters, give it to her. It was the first draft of Dark Alliance. And she said to me, can I read it? I said, yeah, but forget everything that you see in there. And so that's how it all started. actually, ended up with the CIA coming to our radio station and trying to interview us. We wouldn't meet with them, you know, but they met with the general manager. Wanted to know how we got all this information and what our connection was to Gary Webb. So most people think, you know, some people here on the East Coast thought that it was Gary Webb, how the story started. It was his brother, David, who kept talking about Mandone and Ricky. Then we talked to Ricky and got the real story after, you know, everything was blown over. But that's part of the story that people don't know, but I just want to share that with Dr.
1: Yeah, and the philosophy have always been, Carl, and I think we've discussed this before either on air or the philosophy have always been that it was an effective strategy. First of all, it helped fund the conscious. Secondly, it killed what they believe was a revolutionary spirit in the black community. If the community is addicted to drugs and the community turns on each other, it's less likelihood that they would unify in any common cause, in any common principle, whether it's the Black Panther Party for self-defense or whether it's any other group that is working in unity. If the members of those organizations and the people around them begin to consume drugs, then you've mitigated another problem. You haven't harmed the community. You've mitigated a problem because you turned a community that may have unified at one point with the Nation of Islam or with the Black Panther Party for self-defense or with SNCC. You've mitigated the likelihood of them being sober, prepared, physically fit, mentally fit, to unify in any particular way. So they've always thought, and the philosophy have always been, that while this is illegal, because Congress had declared you couldn't fund it, and you know the whole thing of how they were going to get the money and all, it solves a number of problems. And I think I mentioned it specifically in my book, but I also mentioned going to a supervisor in the FBI about another situation. And this is during when COINTELPRO was supposed to have been over, clearly way over. And the supervisor said to me specifically, and I'll never forget the meeting, that's why I wrote about it, and I testified about it with Maxine Waters. I worked specifically and went to her office and sat with her. And he specifically said that, why would we end something this effective? He said, morality and ethics are for churches and religion. He said, our objective in this particular agency is to be effective. And he said, we effectively ended the Black Power movement. We effectively got rid of the Black Panther Party for self-defense. And he went through a whole list of things. He said, in this agency, the objective is to be effective, not to be moral, ethical, or right. And he said, that's what we do. He said, it comes down from up top. We get the message. And he said, then we go into these communities. So effectively, what they believe they did, even though it wasn't the initial intent, because the initial intent was to fund the Contras, their philosophy was that this is a community that if they're sober, if they're not consuming alcohol, if they're not consuming drugs, they will not turn on each other. There will be no Crips and Bloods. If you go back to the COINTELPRO papers, they got rewards. Agents were rewarded for creating battles between one group and the other, and they took credit for murders, and they got bonuses for that. So in their mind, this is a three-pronged success. You fund the Contras, you put drugs in the community, you divide the organizations, you put them against each other, you create chaos in the community, and you never have to worry about another civil rights movement or another Black Panther movement. And the people in the community who are more in their philosophy, and I wrote this in my book because of a document that came across my desk, who are more emotional than strategic, will get involved with the emotion and they will never see the strategy behind it. But that's specifically what he said to me in his office in Cincinnati, Ohio. He said, our objective is to be effective, and morality and ethics are for churches. We are to be effective, and whatever comes down from up top, from the bureau, from the director, and comes to the SAC, the special agent in charge, is what we're going to carry out, and we're not going to question it.
0: I got one question for you, though. It sticks away from the topic. How did they pick up Ricky? Why, you know, was he under surveillance for all this time? Because, you know, he was so like an innocent player in all this. He was basically functionally illiterate. Of all the folks in L.A. that they picked out, and he became almost the Ray Kroc of crack cocaine. We're seeing the residual effects now. Because if anybody did crack cocaine in this country, it all started with Freeway Ricky Ross. And people started blaming him. But no, he was used. So my question to you, and we'll come up on break, and I'll let you respond when we get back. crack, though. How did they select you? How did they know that Ricky could be that successful at pushing crack nationwide? That's the question. I'll let you respond when we get back. As I mentioned, we've got to take a short break so our stations can identify themselves down the line. Family, you want to join our conversation? Our guest is a former FBI agent. His name is Tyrone Powers, Dr. Tyrone Powers. Now, he teaches a lot of stuff that he learned in the agency. He's teaching us, and he's teaching us this morning. You know how to reach us, 800-450-7876, and we'll take your phone calls next.

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7: You know, what's most exciting about the future of business in the country? 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I think the other thing that's exciting from where I sit is that business is global. 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And what's exciting for me is the prospect, the opportunity to sell our goods and our products to these consumers around the world. And don't sleep on the continent of Africa, where the average age is 19 years of age, where the population would double in the years to come. It's rich with business and opportunity, and that is a big part of the work that I lead at the U.S. Chamber of Commerce.
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0: Hey, Rad Rising family, thanks for starting your week with us and our guest, Dr. Tyrone Powers. Dr. Powers is a former FBI agent. A lot of stuff we're talking about, his life in the agency is chronicled in his book, Eyes to My Soul, The Rise or Decline of a Black FBI Agent. So, Dr. Powers, before I take the call, sir, just interested into this conversation about what happened with the drugs, being the CIA bringing drugs into the community. How do they select, of all the black men in this country, how do they select Ricky Ross? Were they? Because he didn't do drugs, you know. He might have smoked a little weed, but he wasn't a big time drug roller. So how did they come about in picking him?
1: That's a very important question. He wasn't the only one they approached. They were a number of people who they believe would be susceptible or was involved in that trade was approached. He became the most effective, but he wasn't the only one approached, and he wasn't the only one used. He became, again, and informants and intelligence, you're never going to, none of those agencies, when they get in, that's why there were so many informants in the community during the attack on the Black Panther Party for self-defense or put into the Nation of Islam or put into the other organizations. There's never one individual that any of these organizations and agency choose. They choose people who they think they can use. They don't want to use people. You mentioned something that is so important and so significant that are consistently what they consider high on their own supply or people who are addicts in and of themselves, even though they're in the business and trade, because they need some sobriety to carry out the operations they need to carry out. And then all the sophistication you need behind carrying out the operation, if you have rudimentary knowledge, they'll take care of the rest. They know how to distribute. They know how to remember crack cocaine. If you recall, regular cocaine was like 30% pure. And there were people using cocaine who was never addicted. And then in Bolivia and Peru, to expand the audience of crack cocaine, to get more people involved, they decided to make it more potent, 80 to 85% pure in crack cocaine, so that they could have a greater audience. And then when crack came in, to put that in our particular community, and once you became addicted to something that was 80% pure, even though you were getting it in a smaller portion, as opposed to 30% pure, the community became instantly addicted. And once you became addicted, all your decisions are no longer rational. So you're killing people. Robbery is going on for $10. So why would you rob and kill somebody for $10? Well, the addiction has taken over, and you're no longer making rational and logical decisions about life and death. You're feeling a need that your body has to have. And once that was effective in reducing the effectiveness of organizations in the community, of dividing and conquering the community, or of taking these people who are brilliant leaders in organizations and making them into irrational people because of their addictions too, then you say this is another effective manner of reducing the likelihood of what Hoover wrote and Hoover said. We have to make sure that they never unify, that they never come together, that they're never affected, because otherwise we're going to have a mau-mau on our hand. And one of the ways of making sure that people wasn't effective is to infuse them with drugs. And again, the cartels, who I work with, a member of the cartel, when I was working undercover, constantly said, in his justification, along with the agencies, that we don't make anybody take drugs. We've never held anybody down and put a needle in their hand. We're just feeding something that they want. The cartels exonerated themselves from what they were seeing even in our community by saying we pour it in, but we don't put it into their systems. They beg for it. They want it. They need it. They've been psychologically and sociologically put in position or manufactured that they want the drugs, and we're just supplying the need. Everyone justified their actions, and then the agency said, and this is a way to mitigate. Hoover said this specifically. We don't even have to guess at this. To prevent another Mau Mau, prevent the kind of unity that could have them sober, strong, physically fit, as the Nation of Islam made its people in the fruits of Islam, so that they could actually protect and defend their communities and their families. If they were infused with drugs, they're not sober. They're not making rational decisions. We can get more informants because they have such a need now that we have created that need, that they'll never be unified again. And as he said, we never have to worry about another Mau Mau.
0: Gotcha. Got a bunch of folks got questions for you, Dr. Tyrone Powers. Let's start with Brother Carlos. He's on line 5, calling from Waldorf in Maryland. Brother Carlos, your question for Dr. Tyrone Powers.
2: Yeah, thank you, my dear brothers. I have two quick questions for you. We're talking about the seeds of our black genocide and the tools that the psychopaths have in their toolbox to expedite that particular black genocide. And the one I want you to address, if you can, is that the Democratic Socialists of America could embrace wholeheartedly the George Floyd Policing Act, which speaks to police killing not only our men and women in the community, but now our babies, such as in Senatobia, Mississippi, and elsewhere. I want to find out what you're thinking is about addressing those homicidal, racist police officers killing our babies now in our communities. That would be my first question. Second question, real quickly, would be the same stand-down imperative that the FBI has used in the drug operation today.

what I do know is that there were so many people in the music industry that was addicted to drugs. And that's not even a secret now, because they wrote about it in a biography. From Etta James to B.B. King talked about their addiction to drugs and how they would go down the street and get heroin in between shows. Etta James talked about it specifically in her book and what addiction did to her and her career, even though she had a brilliant career, what it did to her particular career. And to your first point, I want to back up just for a minute, because I think this is so important, and I think that your callers have such extraordinary insight. But I just want to say this: any kind of movement we get to counter this, which is what I've been trying to do across the nation. I work with several aldermen to keep them from being set up, and it's going to come with foundationally what you're doing, Carl, and what others of us have to do is to make the young people aware of how these things take place, the operations. That's why we always go back. Nelson Mandela said it. Malcolm X said it. That foundation is education. If I'm teaching social studies in the local schools, so Carlos know it, he's of a certain age. I know it. You know it. If I'm teaching in local schools and in public schools, and I'm teaching social studies and history, I've got to teach this. Geronimo Pratt from the Black Panther Party for Self-Defense, before he left the country and moved to Africa, said, if we are not teaching specifically what happened to the young people, this is what his words are in his book, if we're not specifically teaching young people what happened during COINTELPRO, about what you just talked about, Carl, if we're not just talking to us, not just your audience, but if it's not part of the curriculum in social studies and history in our schools, then we are going to lose that information when people of our age and our ilk pass on, if it's not part of the education system and we're not teaching them. You're not going to have a mass movement about mass education. This is why in the Nation of Islam, the Honorable Elijah Muhammad had to re-educate, straighten up, get them off drugs, get them sober, give them discipline, because then he could educate them on what was happening to them and they could avoid what was happening to them in the future. It wasn't just about the messenger, the Honorable Elijah Muhammad knowing about this, or the Honorable Minister Louis Farrakhan knowing about this. Their goal was to make sure that this information go out to the very people they were trying to help, and not for the beauty of knowledge, because we have so many people who call in who talks about what they know and what history they know and what they expect. But the question is, what are we teaching to that generation? Because you can't create a mass movement without mass education. Fidel Castro and Ernesto Che Guevara in Cuba say you've got to win the hearts and the minds of the people, not just the hearts, but the hearts and the minds of a people to create a revolutionary force to do what they do in Cuba. Whether you're for it or against it, the fact of the matter is, their point was, is that they can't have a massive movement without massive education. That's why the education system is so important. Marcus Garvey said, in terms of the addiction that the drug that the FBI and the CIA put in our community, he says, sick and hungry people, he wrote this, do not make good revolutionaries. So if I'm going to keep you from having future success, I'm going to make sure your people are on drugs, and I'll make sure they're miseducated. Carl G. Woodson said at the founder of Negro History Week, so she became Black History Month, and the miseducation of the Negro. So it's good for us to know it, Carl. But I just, and the reason why I went into the field of education, professor, ran programs, teaching at Bowie, speaking at Black colleges and universities, speaking at youth groups, is because I understand that everything I know has to be transmitted in a way that is relevant to the young people. Otherwise, we're just talking among ourselves. We're sitting in a barbershop having a conversation with no ability to transfer that information to the young people who have the energy and have the knowledge to avoid the tricks, the traps, and the trappers, so they don't become addicted. So they get their education. So they get they build a financial foundation, so they have some freedom to do the other things we need to do, and so they can identify the tricks, trap, and the trappers. So everything we're talking about, I just want to say how important it is, whether it's from K through 12, the 13 years of free public education, or whether it's in higher education, is that somehow we include this in the curriculum. Because what we're asking of us, what we're having this conversation with, the knowledge you brought to us, Carl, even when you talked about Freeway Ricky Ross and his brother, we're not getting that, and it could easily be infused in the curriculum and social. You take history, you take social studies. If they know that, they can avoid it. If they don't know that, then we're just having a barbershop conversation, which will not have a permanent and lasting

0: lasting effect on change, because we would have made it a secret among us and not delivered it to our children. That's why Mandela and all the rest of them said that education is the most powerful tool to change a people. That was Nelson Mandela's word. If you can start that at an early age, if you can infuse this in the curriculum, then it's not just us talking. It's us transforming and transforming others by delivering this particular information and putting it in a way they understand, not a way that it simply condemns them. That's what Harold Cruz talked about in The Crisis of the Negro Intellectual. We're so intelligent that we can't, the people can't even decipher what the hell we're saying to make it operational for our children, because we're so intelligent that we've become useless.
1: All right. I shaded all of that. 12 away from the top of the hour. Mark is reaching out to us. He's in Baltimore, and he's online, too. Grand Rising, Mark, you're on with Dr. Tyrone Powers.
2: Hey, Grand Rising and Grand Rising, my friend, Dr. Powers. Two questions, man. Because I think there's a cloud of lawlessness in Baltimore, and it was a young man that did a lie, and he said he's not scared of the police, he's not scared of the white man, he's scared of being killed by one of his peers. And then Malcolm said that we shouldn't be killing each other, and we're more, we're not outnumbered, we're not outnumbered as organizations, you know. And you said that in Baltimore City, and I still think it's so, that the criminals are more organized than our leadership. And please get in touch with Larry Young so you could come on our show. We on after you on Monday mornings, Carl, and because Baltimore needs you, bro. We need you. And which mayors did you work for and why?
0: Wow, that's a lot of questions. Well, I worked with Kathy Pugh. Kathy Pugh, actually, when she became mayor of Baltimore City, brought me in to start she had heard a presentation I gave at some place, and she brought me in to do a program that will allow us, because I said to her and I said to the audience in that presentation that we keep asking other people to police us correctly as if we can't become the police ourselves. If you're in a black city, you have a black police commissioner, a black mayor, black CEO of the school system, how come we don't become the black police officer so that when grandma called downstairs and say, who is that? You can say, I'm the police and your grandson, because we are best qualified to police ourselves. And there's going to be policing. So, and rather for us just to say, well, I can't stand the police in general, if we became the police. The Irish did this, and we already talked about this before, Carl. In the 1920s and the 1930s, when the Irish came over here, they said, if we control policing and politics, we control our communities. That's why you had Martin O'Malley as a mayor. You had the mayor of Chicago for a long time. They were Irish. The police chiefs go across the country. They believe that because they decide who gets locked up and who doesn't get locked up. They decide who gets a criminal record and who doesn't get a criminal record. The whole concept, the term paddy wagon, came because the Irish, when their people got out of control, would take a wagon, pick them up and take them home and drop them off at home to keep them from getting a criminal record, unless it was some major violent crime, because they didn't want them to have a criminal record, because they didn't want them to be disenfranchised, because they expected at some point they would change their behavior, change their life when they became more mature, and they wanted them to be in a position to become politicians or police officers or engineers or doctors or lawyers. So they said, we're not locking up our people, but if we control policing and we control politics, then we control our community, because then we have the power to say what crimes we go after, how we go after them, how they're prosecuted, and how they're handled. They made a conscious decision. The Irish made a conscious decision to control that because that would control their community. So Kathy Pugh, I believe, heard that presentation. She brought me in, and we developed a plan. I still have a written plan to begin to get our young people into this particular field, not so they could turn on our community, but so at a very age they can understand their job is to protect and serve our community, and we can stop asking other people who don't look like us to police us properly when history dictates, whether you go all the way back to Bull Connors, all the way up to today, no matter how much you beg and plead and how many laws you put in effect, They don't see us as them. And so they're never going to police that. And that's a generalization. I'm not saying that it's not good white police officers, Irish police officers, but I'm saying in general, we're asking other people to police us properly when we have the ability, we have our own children to police ourselves in our own community. There was a time when black police officers could only police black people. But they were. But the philosophy was that we could create good police officers too. So she brought me in, to make a long story short, so it's not a long answer. I created a plan, and then when the next administration came in, they decided to get rid of all of that. So I worked for her. I worked with a few
1: Dr. Powers. I'll let you finish your thought on the other side. Yes. He said something interesting, family. I hope you picked it up. He says, they don't see us as them. Remember that. Never forget that. They don't see us as them. 17 after the top. The hour is short break. We'll come back and take more of your phone calls for Dr. Tyrone Powers. Those of you who want to reach us, 800-450-7876. We'll take you all your calls next.

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0: And Grand Rising family, thanks for starting your week with us at 20 minutes after the top of the hour with our guest, Dr. Tyrone Powers. Dr. Powers is a former FBI agent, and he's chronicled his life in the agency with the book titled Eyes to My Soul, The Rise or Decline of a Black FBI Agent. Dr. Powers, I'm going to let you finish your thought, and then we got some more folks who got questions for you.
1: Yeah, I'll just keep this part. Just look at today, the command staff of the Baltimore City Police Department. Look at the percentage of blacks in this city in the command staff, the people who are running the Baltimore City Police Department, just the command staff, the people at the top of the police department, considering the fact that we have a black mayor, a majority black city, and then look at the command staff. So I've always said that that part was extremely important, and that's why Kathy P. brought me in, but obviously things changed. When I came back to the city after my career with the FBI, just very briefly, Cole, I came into the city, I began to give out information, some public, some in private meetings, as I did in Chicago, trying to help those aldermen from getting caught up in those investigations and going off to prison. Some of them brought me in, sitting with Maxine Waters and others, trying to give them some insight view. And as I was doing that in this particular city, there were politicians, black politicians in the city, that will wait. He must want something. We'll wait for him to run the mayor, then we'll crush him. That's the mentality that we have even in our community. I don't ever want to be a politician. My position was based on what the mission my mother gave me before she passed. She said, when people were saying, why would you go into an agency that's so antagonistic to the community? And my mother said, go in, get as much as you come and advise our people, teach them from the inside out. I was coming back in meetings and secret meetings and public meetings across the nation, sitting down with politicians who were under investigation, serving as an expert witness, telling them how to handle their cases. And there were politicians in Baltimore who thought I was doing all this to run for office, so they was already explaining about how they're going to crush me. But that's the mentality against others. So Kathy Pugh took a different approach, and there's a few others who took a different approach. And I tried to give them some specific, concrete information about the strategies used against them and how they're going to come from them if they do certain things, and the strategies that could change the conditions and mitigate crime in this city and change the education, not just for an administration, not political policing for the next 4 to 8 years, but permanently make Baltimore an example that could be replicated. And one of the difficulties I had was convincing the people who were getting all the attention that I wasn't trying to get the attention, because I could do this in a secret meeting or a public meeting. And Kathy Pugh understood that.
0: All right, 23 at the top there. Eric's up next. He's calling from Forestville. He's on line 4. Grand Rising, Eric, you're on with Dr. Powers.
2: Rising to you, Mr. Nelson, as always, and Grand Rising to Dr. Powers. I guess Dr. Powers answered some of my two-part question. You know, Tennessee was supposed to have a consent decree, but the mayor chose not to let the federal government in. And we know that Trump is against consent decree, you know, because he's still in Baltimore, I think. But the mayor flat out refused to even accept the help of the federal government to get them on the right track, because we know they are corrupt. At least I think they are. My second question was, in my years on the police department in D.C., I walked away with believing that my white colleagues had no intention of ever making my community better, never. And do he feel that way? Do other police officers feel that way? Because, I mean, it's not getting any better. But like I said, this consent decree, I think, is a good thing. But I don't know why these major cities that have black mayors and white police chiefs don't want to entertain it. And that's my question, I guess.
1: Yeah, very briefly, because I know you have callers. You know, a consent decree is a you got to monitor the monitor, because here in Baltimore City, our monitors here are making millions of dollars, and we are not out of this consent decree yet. So the objective, the goal of the consent decree is to help turn the department around, get the city out of that bill as quickly as possible, and make sure it stay that way permanently. So I I didn't expect this administration to continue to allow the DOJ to hold police departments accountable for their behavior, misbehavior, and their patterns of practices. But the governor could create a state consent decree. He can say that the governor is going to put together a commission to examine and make sure the Baltimore City Police Department police people in a fair and equal manner, and it will cost a lot less money than DOJ setting up a consent decree. The history had been that because people didn't trust the local government, because police departments were out of control, you brought in the Department of Justice, especially under the Barack Obama administration, and then they would make sure that things are done right. But if you have a black governor and you have a black mayor, they could set up their own committee to make sure that things are done right. And I give you a prime example of what you were saying and what I was saying earlier. And again, this is it's a general statement, but I don't want it to be a generalization, because there are the police officers of other colors and creeds who are doing the right thing, and there are black police officers who are doing the wrong thing. There was a major shooting in one particular area where a teacher was shot. She was pregnant. Several students were shot. A young man who was a teenager ran into the woods. He was a white guy. He had a rifle. The police chased him into the woods. And when they chased him into the woods, the young man turned the gun on the police officers, and they had their guns on him, and they talked him down. And when they were asked later on, the white police officer, because the young man who committed this act was white, why didn't he shoot the kid? He turned the gun on you. He just shot people on the school ground. He shot a teacher. He said, because he looked too much like my child to shoot right away. So this is what I mean by having conscious police officers of color, because not all police officers of color are conscious, in our communities and policing ourselves, rather than after all of this time still believing or having some expectation that if we just plead to them, if we just reason with them, if we just give them rationale and logic, they will police us the right way, rather than saying that I'm having children, we have an education system here, why can't we produce police officers to police our own community in a conscious and effective way? We don't want crime in our community. We don't want our parents and grandparents raped, whether they're raped by a white or a black. But why can't we handle that? You got a black state's attorney. You got a black mayor. Why can't we begin to we cut up our nose to spite our. We're so against policing that we can't even see policing ourselves. That's what the Fruits of Islam is in the Nation of Islam. They internally police their own people. They give their own people justice in one way or another in the Nation of Islam. So the model is set. Like I said before, the Irish did it. And I think that that is going to make more effective policing in our community. What Carl and I talked about earlier, the information that is shared, keeping drugs, chasing it down to the origin, doing the investigations in the right way, solving homicides in the right way, not just mitigating and relegating drug killings to something that that's what they do, other than finding the perpetrators and protecting the victims. That's what it's going to take. And we've always known that. But for whatever reason, we keep begging others to do for us what we're in a position now by our political power to do for ourselves.
0: All right. 28 after the top. Yeah, thank you, Eric. Thank you for your calls. Tweet question that came with the studio, Dr. Powers. Tweeter wants to know if that's how guns got in our community, the same as the drugs, how they put the drugs in our community. Did they the same thing with guns?
1: Absolutely. And I said to you, I've even provided information that I received even in my post career about guns that were being transferred between New York and here in the mega buses, about drugs that would be and guns that were being transferred from the east side of Baltimore to the west side of Baltimore via the MTA buses. Listen, I was brought in as a consultant in Bermuda to go down there to investigate when they had murders, because they're not supposed to have guns on the island. We did a 6-month investigation, concluded that it was one guy. They only was one guy on the gun on the island. They thought it was a serial killer, but what he was doing is he had one gun. He kept renting it out to different people, and then you brought it back after you did your killing, because ballistically the guns were linked to one particular person. Was one gun linked to all the murders, they thought they had a serial killer. So those kind of investigations, if you have the proper people in place here, can be done to mitigate crime here, and we can find out the origin of the guns. It's not hard to find out how they're coming in and out of Baltimore. I just gave you an example of the investigation that I conducted with others and provided to others about how they were getting here. Once you have that information, if you have the proper people in positions of power, then you get involved in the interdiction. It's one thing to have information. It's good to know this is what they're doing. This is how they're doing it. But now the next question, and Carl, you've always said this, is what's the solution? Thank you for telling us the problem, but I don't want you to inundate us with so many problems that when we get off the program, we go up in the bathroom and cut our wrists in the bathtub, but we want to hang ourselves. After you give us the problem, then what is the solution? And I used to tell my students and at Bowie, at Coppin, when I taught the HBCUs, and I just didn't teach this semester, I taught last semester, never bring me a problem without having a solution. It doesn't even have to be the right solution, but give me something to work with, and then you and I can work out a solution together. Because I wanted them to get in their mindset of not just being complainers, but coming up with solutions like our ancestors was. Here's a problem. Here's a possible solution. It's not the only solution. But maybe if I start with a solution, you can help me make this a better solution, or you will have some other suggestions. But don't just bring me problems to make me sad and depressed by telling me what white people are doing to us. How are we going to adapt, improvise, and overcome this? What strategy can we put in place?
0: Got it. 29 away from the top of the hour. Marvin's in Baltimore. He's on line 6, Grand Rising. Marvin, your question for Dr. Powers.
3: Hey, Mr. Dr. Powers, how you doing today, man? And how you doing today,
1: Carl? I'm doing well.
3: Thanks for asking. My question is that most of the judges of Baltimore City got drugs. They got coke and dope on our streets. Now, that coke and dope is being sold by a black man, not by a white man. You can't get a white man to come in our community selling drugs because they're going to rape him, beat him, and take his money. But they put a black man out there to sell that drug. When that black man make that money, most of that money go back to that judge that's got that drug out on the street. So the problem is, why do a judge give the black man so hard of a sentence and treat him like a rat that broke out of a cage or something? This is what the deal need to be. These guys need to come together and let these judges know. We out on the street selling your product that you can't put a white man out there to sell or a Mexican man out there to sell. So when we come to court, you treat us like we God. You understand what I'm saying? Don't give us that sentence, because every time you sentence us, you're breaking your money down and losing money. You see what I'm saying? So if that's the game you want to say we need it, then you need your money. So you need to understand, if you're going to sell that drug in Baltimore City, there will be changes. You understand? And changes all around the world on our black people once they get in that courtroom and how you sentence them. That's right. Going to change, man, because I'm going to be a part of that.
0: Let's give him a chance to respond, because we've got a bunch of folks trying to get
1: out.
0: But I think you're cool. Go ahead, Dr. Powers.
1: I don't advocate poisoning our community or making our people less so, but I think our goal, as we talked about earlier, Elijah Muhammad and Marcus Garvey, is to make, if you say sick and hungry, people don't make good revolutionaries. And if you're addicted to drugs, then clearly you're sick. So I don't think the objective is to help the judges to help us poison our community in any form or fashion. If there are judges who are involved in that, and they are, we know that there's corruption in the justice system, then I think we need to deal with them in a different way rather than advocating that they let people continue to poison our community. That would be my short answer.
0: All right, 27 away from the top. Let's go to Florida. Carl is waiting for us. He's in Palm Beach County. He's on line 5. Grand Rising, Carl, your question for Dr. Tyrone Powers.
4: Yeah, Grand Rising family. Mr. Powell, my thought process is I see how we internalize the idea of drug culture. Have we not did that? I mean, haven't we did that inside of education? Because I do believe that the way that we've been given education through the different systems that were set up for us, like the Greeks and the NAACP and the Urban League and others, how they're like gatekeepers. And I don't think we have the courage as of yet to have that kind of conversation. I was just wondering if you encounter any of that dialogue, because I don't see ourselves getting education properly based upon the way that it's been brought into existence. What's your thoughts on that?
1: Yeah, I don't know if those organizations are gatekeepers, but what I will say is that we have to have better, more concrete, more effective teachers in education. We have a new CEO coming in Baltimore City and other places across the country. The objective would be, when you have those teachers meetings, which are coming up in August, is really telling those teachers how important they are to dramatically reducing crime, to increasing life chances, and that they have to properly educate our children and infusing into the curriculum. If this administration is saying we'll take away funds, if you call it black history, then I don't care what you call it, just teach it. White history is black history. So you can teach it any way you want to, but I do think that the key is going to be, like all of our ancestors, and I'm not saying anything new. Again, I implore you to go back and read again Carter G. Woodson's The Education of the Negro and the Miseducation of the Negro. Again, the founder of Negro History Week, which became Black History Month. That proper education will change the philosophy and the thought process of a lot of our young people, and will change our particular future and some of our adults. It will change that process. But I think that Ground Zero, the greatest crime reduction agency in the history of this country and the history of the world, is proper education. And unfortunately, the miseducation in our education system and other places have made the likelihood of a permanent underclass, or a permanent drug addicted class, or a permanent alcohol addicted class, more likable, more probable than one that is not. Drugs are sold to us every single day on television. Tylenol, got Tylenol, daytime Tylenol, nighttime Tylenol. Any problem you have, take a drug. But we need educators to educate our young people away from that philosophy. And it can be done, because we've had some brilliant educators in our community historically, but we need to get back to that. And Ground Zero in places like Baltimore, you have a new CEO coming in, is to make sure those teachers understand these children are not cogs in the wheel. We're going to change the situation by properly educating them, and then they may not want drugs, or they may not want to go out and rob and carjack and take, because they don't have other options.
0: All right, we're coming up on a break, and I got some more folks want to talk to you in Atlanta, Chicago, and also London. I'm going to read the request from London, and I'll let you respond when we get back from the break. This is Paul in London. Says, please ask your guest, what proportion is a numerical percentage of what he calls education is really Eurocentric indoctrination, designed to keep the individual absolutely dependent on a system designed to maintain the status quo? So I'll let you marinate on that, Dr. Powers. When we come back, I'll let you respond.
1: Yes, sir.
0: Last break, 23 minutes away from the top of the Hour family. You too can join this discussion with Dr. Tyrone Powers. Reach out to us. 800-450-7876 is the number, and we'll take your phone calls next.

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0: And Grand Rising family, thanks for rolling with us on this Monday morning. Thanks for starting your weekend, your week with us, I should say. 18 minutes away from the top there with our guest, Dr. Tyrone Powers, who's a former FBI agent. Before we left, we had a tweet question from Paul, who listens to us in London. He says, please ask your guest what proportion of, as a numerical percentage of what he calls education, is really Eurocentric indoctrination, designed to keep the individual absolutely dependent on a system designed to maintain the status quo. What say you, Doc?
1: I agree with that statement inside of that question, which is why we have to become the educators. And this has already been answered by Dr. Carter G. Woodson in The Education of the Negro and the Miseducation of the Negro. This is why he suggested that we become teachers. This is what Mary McLeod Bethune did. She understood. And John Henry Clark said we have to teach world history. We have to teach World War I, World War II, the Korean War, the Vietnam War, and all the other events of history. But we have to be the one teaching it. We have to teach the assassination and the killing of Patrice Lumumba. But you're right. Every society, every group of people are going to educate you to believe that they are the greatest in the history of the world. When you get in the classroom, taking all of that with your ability to be an educator, which is what I do everywhere I've taught in the past and where everywhere I go to teach, and then infuse into it, undoing the miseducation to add in education, as Dr. Carter G. Woodson said, is what we have to do. We truly understand, and that statement is absolutely true. That's what it's designed to do. That is what education is designed to do. And there's not a society in the history of the world that didn't educate their people to believe in their kind of system of government and their way of life, whether it's in Great Britain, whether it's in the United States, whether it's in Saudi Arabia, China, Japan, or any other place. But great educators go in and take that information, as John Henry Clark said, teaching world history and then tailoring it to make sure that their people are not miseducated in the midst of being educated. So I agree with the statement in that question, but the philosophy and the answer is not for us just to point that out, but for us to become educators so we can change that paradigm.
0: Gotcha. 15 away from the top. Sean Jones calling from Atlanta is online too. Grand Rising, Sean John, your question for Dr. Powers.
2: Grand Rising call, Dr. Powers. Dr. Powers, you was on point earlier. I was listening. I think you spoke about this before. Can you go back and rewind Ice-T, Black Panther's movement? His involvement, I know he was a rapper then doing his thing, but they came in. Did they give him a deal? They said, oh, stop doing, because, you know, he was really impacting and kind of saying about the police and what was going on, how they was, you know, incarcerating, killing black people. And they, the oppressors, they didn't like it. So they, did they offer him a deal to, like, I know he's with Law and Order for years. He said, oh, you want me to stop rapping? You want me to stop doing this? So he took a deal with the informants to stop his, his violence of rapping techniques or what have you.
0: All right. Well, I don't.
1: I think he touched on something just like Ice Cube did, Ice T, when they talked about. You know, Ice-T did a song about I Want to Kill Sam that went all the way back to the history of slavery and all like that. I don't think they offered them a deal. They offered them another opportunity. And I don't think it mitigated, in some cases, their advocacy for black people. We just heard less of it because they were no longer putting it in song and dance. And we love to be entertained by song and dance. And if they put it in a book, it's not going to have the same impact as them putting it in a rap. So they gave them other opportunities. They moved on with them opportunities. And when they moved on with them opportunities, we heard less from what they were putting in the music because they were doing less music and they were doing less presentations to the young people. And they were doing more presentations in their acting career and other careers to a general audience. I think that's what happened. And that's what happened with so many of our conscious leaders. It's not that they necessarily sell out. They go in so that they can become economically sound, and it mitigates, because you can't focus on everything at one time. It mitigates their effectiveness in other areas. And we just have to be watchful and aware of that. I'm glad you observant of that fact.
0: All right. 13 away from the top there. Brother Nkosi is calling from Chicago. He's on line 4. Grand Rising, Brother Nkosi, a question for Dr. Powers.
2: Grand Rising and Jumbo, brothers. I recall that the counterintelligence program was used in Chicago on the Fred Hampton and Mark Clark. And later on in the 80s, Mayor Hal Washington came to prominence. There was the African-American Patrolmen's League with Renault Robinson and Howard Sample. And during his rule of after he disposed of the Irish Daily Machine, goods and services were more evenly distributed in the black community, and the crime rate went down with the African-American Patrolmen's League. I was wondering if you had any idea or concept of COINTELPRO operation on Harold Washington.
1: Not specifically Harold Washington, but I did work in Chicago. I did work with that police association. I spoke with them. I worked with them during that particular time. I just know this, and I write about this in my book, specifically stated, when Harold Washington died, it was an FBI agent in the office with me on that time, the fugitive squad, unlawful flight to avoid prosecution or unlawful flight to avoid confinement is the squad that I was on. And the agents next to me, and I actually write it in the book, got up and celebrated and said, he's dead, and I'm glad he's dead. There was agents in the office celebrating his death. I didn't work his specific case. I talked about before when I was on about the Marion Barry case and how they went after him. I was in the FBI at that time for things that he had did during the 60s, because they never forget. They let you get in a position of power, then they come at you in any way and every way they can. I explained that to the politicians in Chicago, because some of them were investigated in the civil shovel investigation and removed from office for not. And they were wondering why would they have come after me now. They were coming after them for things they did early in the movement. But I do know that happened, and I do specifically write about what happened on the day of Harold Washington's death with FBI agents in the office I was assigned to at the time, which I believe was Cincinnati.
0: All right. All righty. 10 away from the top. Dante's in Baltimore. He's on line 5. Grand Rising, Dante, a question for Dr. Powers.
3: Hey, Grand Rising, Dr. Powers, and Mr. Carr. Hey, so I have a quick question. Can you guys hear me?
1: Yes.
3: Okay, cool. So I'm calling with a solution, Mr. Carl. So the solution is trying to help our people get different type of helping the drug dealers, people that may have got locked up for drugs. They don't have a career path and so on and so forth. So I say instead of letting them come home from jail and start working at Home Depot and doing all this stuff like that, Mr. Powers, what do you think? I formulated an app that teaches young men and women sales. So it teaches you car sales, mortgage sales, and solar sales. I think if our people are out here trying to make a living, why not, just like Trump, he got our control because he's a salesman. He sold us. He can read people's temperaments, and he knows how to be a fake classman. I think that we need to educate our people on more humility, learning how to be not conniving, but learning how to have charisma and things like that when you're dealing with people. And I think that that's one of the things that we lost in the education system. That's why they closed down the Board of Education. Do you think that that would be something that we could implement for, I think my program could help an eighth grader all the way up, which teaches them sales. Do you think that that would be something that we could implement that could change the paradigm of our future moving forward? Because you make more than $25 an hour if you sell a car sales. You make more than $25 an hour if you sell a mortgage deal. And if you sell solar, you make thousands also. And we can help you guys with any of that stuff. And it's just

0: as they get done the training, they'll be right in and they can start making money. Do you think that could help our people, or do you think they need something more kind of like serious?
1: No, I think all that's part of the solution. See, I think that we don't mitigate anything that anybody is doing to try to help our people get better and educated. There's a segment of the population that could benefit right. from that. I think so many times we go into competition against each other. My idea is better than your idea. We can use all of those aspects and all those particular ideas. So I'm not going to mitigate that. That is part of the solution. Whether it will change the entire paradigm, it will take other solutions and other people coming up with programs. We talked about before. I mean, we've got a city that usually get more violent during the summer. We got 2,000 churches in the city. Why don't we open them up 24 hours a day and have them safe havens? If a young person is in trouble, exactly. they can go into the church for protection. So there's a lot of solutions we can put in place. And as Booker T. Washington said, cast down your bucket where you are. I'm not going to criticize or mitigate your solution. I'm going to say that and this, not that but this. And we do a lot of but. My solution is this. Your solution will never work. It should be and. So I think that's part. I think that's a good thing that you're doing. I think getting that implemented will help a segment of the community and the population, just like I think other solutions that other people put in place. Bill Gooden has always talked about bringing us together in a unified way, operational unity, that we don't always have to have the same plan and the same method, but we have to have the same goal, freedom, justice, equality, and we can get there from different ways, and we don't have to promote our solution by mitigating or denigrating somebody else's solution. It can be an and rather than a but. And I think that could be a part of the solution.
2: All right. Seven away from the top. Anthony's on line 6. He's calling from District Heights. Anthony, can you make your question quick for Dr. Powers for us? Thank you.
3: Oh, wow. Yes. Dr. Powers. I just wanted to know your background, your religion. Are you a religious man? And how do you see this thing that we're going through with this force of evil, that whatever we do, and you're talking about education. I believe that education, we got educated people now. I got an organization that I'm running. I'm trying to get black people to join to use the law, the Constitution to do things. But I'm going to stay on subject because, you know, the force that
2: Anthony, do us a favor, because we're running racing the clock here. Put in a question for him so he can respond.
3: I would just what's your solution against white supremacy that shuts down everything we do?
2: All right.
1: Well, two things. It shouldn't. And this will be very quick. Two things. It shouldn't shut down everything we do. White supremacy is never going away, man. Jefferson wrote about it. Tocqueville wrote about it. He said the descendants of former slave masters will never see the descendants of former slaves as their equal. The question is, what are we going to do in spite of it? Because we're not going to mitigate it. And the evil that we're seeing, 80 million people were killed during World War II. It's not going away. That's part of this society and this world. The question is, how do we win in spite of it? Not how do we get rid of it? Because we're not going. Dr. King even said, he said, only God can change a man's heart. I'm not trying to make him love me. I'm trying to keep him from lynching me. And what he's saying is that I can't make them not feel like they're superior. But what I can do is work to put in solutions to keep us from being harmed by it and help us advance in spite of it.
2: All right. Thank you, Dr. Powers. Thank you for all the information you shared with us this morning. How can folks get copies of your book?
1: I always send people to everyone's place here in Baltimore. You can reach them online or you can reach out to me directly at powers@tpowersconsulting.com. I think you can get it in many places, but I always refer people to Brother Nati at everyone's place, a black-owned bookstore. And not only that, a black-owned distributorship and African World Books that send books all over the world and even in the prisons and even into the prison population, so that relatives, not just my book, but any book, they can get them inside a prison because he has a distributorship. So I think it's a underutilized resource.
2: Gotcha. And the title one more time?
1: Eyes to My Soul, The Rise or Decline of a Black FBI Agent.
2: All right. Thank you again, Dr. Powers. Thank you for being so generous with your time this morning.
1: Thank you for having me, and I'll talk to you soon, Carl.
2: All righty. That's Dr. Tyrone Powers, and that's it for the day, family. Class is dismissed. Stay strong. Stay positive. Please, please stay healthy. We'll see you tomorrow morning, 6 o'clock, right here in Baltimore on 1010 WOLB and also in the DMV on 1450 WOLB.

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1: 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On Suitland Parkway inbound, still pretty slow from Alabama Avenue to Firth Sterling Avenue. Nothing in the way, just some leftover volume. 295 southbound, DC 295, very slow. Burroughs Avenue down to East Capitol Street. New York Avenue inbound, expect delays from South Dakota Avenue to Bladensburg Road. And after that, from 4th Street Northeast into Northwest down toward the 3rd Street Tunnel. 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Now your WOL weather forecast for today morning. Clouds, afternoon sun, high near 87. Clear overnight tonight down to 73 for low. Tomorrow sunny and warmer, high near 91. Right now, D.C., it is mostly cloudy and 78 degrees. 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
4: Rick Wade, Senior Vice President of the United States Chamber of Commerce.
5: You know, what's most exciting about the future of business in the country? You know, one of the things that I've learned is just the optimism of entrepreneurs. I think the other thing that's exciting from where I sit is that business is global. You know, 95% of the world's consumers live outside the United States. And what's exciting for me is the prospect, the opportunity to sell our goods and our products to these consumers around the world. And don't sleep on the continent of Africa, where the average age is 19 years of age, where the population will double in the years to come. It's rich with business and opportunity, and that is a big part of the work that I lead at the U.S. Chamber of Commerce.
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Hello, I am your host, Dr. Valda Crowder, also known as Dr. V, a board-certified emergency medicine physician committed to empowering you with important health information. 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And you can also comment and like and follow and subscribe. Today is a live show. If you want to actually join us, you can call in at 1-800-450-7876, 1-800-450-7876. So previously, I did a show on loneliness, and I talked specifically about the health impacts of loneliness. And this was really important to me because I've been working now in the emergency department for a couple of decades. And, you know, I used to actually have people in the emergency department. They needed a ride home, and we'd say, sure, you know, would you like for us to call friends or family for you? And they'd give us a phone number, and they would call friends and family that would then come pick them up. What I'm seeing nowadays is we have the same conversation with patients, and they go, I don't have any friends. I don't have any family. In some situations, they may not even have enough money for a cab ride home, or maybe they do, and we call them a cab or an Uber, and they go home by themselves. They're in the emergency department by themselves, and they go home by themselves. And this is what led me to actually do this show on loneliness, which if you go to What the Health is Happening, you can find that show there. But I really wanted to talk about, well, what is the treatment for loneliness? And one of the treatments for loneliness is really forming fabulous friendships. And, you know, I'm not just talking about any type of friend. I'm talking about the warm, feel-good kind of friend where you have a deep reciprocal connection. It's a trusted relationship. And these sorts of friendships really protect your brain and your heart and your immune system. So we're going to talk about what makes a fabulous friend, how to build meaningful connections at every stage of life. And while you know, a world of thousands and thousands of social media followers are not really the same. And at the end of the day, that is leaving many of us profoundly lonely. So just as a reminder about the science of loneliness, before we get into this, you have a 29% increase risk of heart disease, a 50% increase in dementia, and a 30% increase in premature death that is associated with loneliness. We're also seeing with loneliness that people have poor sleep quality, they have increased blood pressure, and they have depression and anxiety. When we look at the prevalence of loneliness, 1 in 2 adults, so 50% adults have clinically significant levels of loneliness. The folks that are most at risk are 50 years old and older and living alone. But we are also seeing a surprising amount of clinical loneliness in young people. And I think it's really important to remember that. I know when I speak with any of my nieces or nephews or cousins that are younger, I ask them about their friends and what's happening with their friends. So friendship is not a luxury. It is really a health imperative. When we look at research from Harvard and Brigham Young University and the American Heart Association, it consistently shows that people with strong social connections live longer. They have lower blood pressure, stronger immune systems. They're less likely to have anxiety and depression. Most importantly, they recover faster from illnesses, trauma, and surgery. And they report a higher life satisfaction and a greater sense of purpose. So when you look at friendship, friendship actually touches every dimension of human wellness. So when you look at how do we decide or determine if someone is well, so there's 5 spectrums of human wellness. There's emotional wellness, which means feeling loved, supported, and being seen. There's mental wellness, positive thinking, resiliency.

0: character? What are your values? How do you, do you have accountability in your life? Do you, are you able to create accountability in your life? So what makes a fabulous friend? So a fabulous friend is not someone who is perfect. It is someone who's trustworthy, is able to keep promises, maintain confidentiality, and is honest with you, even when it may be a difficult conversation to have. Real friends actually will have good conversations as well as challenging conversations. Also, what makes a fabulous friend is respectfulness, listening without judgment, honoring boundaries, and appreciating the differences that you may have. A good friend is not always exactly the same as you are. They may be someone that has some differences, but you can appreciate and respect their differences. Loyalty. A fabulous friend is someone who shows up during hard moments. They're not just there for the parties and the celebrations. Empathy. They listen intently. They validate your emotions and offer compassion. And also, a fabulous friend is encouraging. They inspire growth, speak life, and cheer you on towards your goals. And for you to be a fabulous friend, you exhibit those same qualities for them. So there is a degree of reciprocity. So as you think about that for yourself and your life, you may think, gosh, you know, I have some friendships that are positive. And maybe I have some friendships that are not positive. You're right. You want to join this conversation? It's 1-800-450-7876. 1-800-450-7876. We've got our first caller on line one, CJ.
1: Hello.
0: Hi, how are you? You're live on air.
1: How you doing? I wanted to chime in on just a perspective. In Washington, D.C., Washington, D.C. is considered the loneliest city in America.
0: Mm-hmm.
1: And it's because of the status that more than half its residents live by themselves.
0: Right.
1: Single person in the home. Now, I agree with you on one side of friends, but then on the flip side, this is a perspective. With friends like these, I don't need enemies. Last time I checked my back, it was a friend who stabbed me in the back.
0: Mm-hmm.
1: Another perspective is that on the other side, if your friends are bringing you drama, gossip, back talk, steal from you. So it's different perspective. I have lived my life being a loner. That's just my nature of person.
0: Right.
1: And that has kept me sane. It has kept my blood pressure down because I don't have the drama in my life. I trust myself, so I will never ever betray myself. So it goes both ways when you deal with that. I do think social living is the best, but it has to be a selective group of friends that live their life based on principles of righteousness and positivity. So it goes both ways.
0: Absolutely.
1: Friends could be, so I just wanted to say, friends, how many of us have them? One that we can depend on.
0: Right, exactly.
1: Okay, before we go any further, you remember the song.
0: I remember the song. I do remember the song. So let me just tell you, you brought up something that was interesting, and it was actually a question that I got emailed in. But I think there's a very difference between, there are some people that are more introverted, and they kind of like naturally have a preference for less social stimulation, right? That's different from people that are very socially isolated, right? So, like, mm-hmm. Just the fact that you called into the show, I can tell you might be more introverted than socially isolated, right? And I also think that you bring up a very good point about friendships that are not positive, because we want friendships. We shouldn't tolerate certain abuse or drama, right? It is better to get rid of a bad friend than to keep one just for the sake of having a friend.

0: that old term frenemy. You remember the term that they used to use, frenemy? People kind of combine the word friend and enemy. I said a frenemy is just an enemy. That's all right. It is, you know. All right. We think. Thank you for offering your perspective. All righty. So CJ brings up a really good point. I think it's really important if you feel like you have friendships that are not serving you or are not positive in your life, it is really important to maybe disconnect and get a new friend or get a different friend. So I want to just talk about quickly, how do you actually form new friendships? Because I think that, you know, a lot of times our friendships are people that we maybe went to school with, maybe people that we went to college with, maybe people that we work with. And sometimes people feel like they are, you know, they're not developing new friendships as life goes on. So it's really important if you have a friend that is positive and is as positive in your life, you know, it's really important to acknowledge that person, and just let them know how much of a good friend they are to you, and schedule regular calls and meals together or connecting, and participating in activities together. All right. We got another caller on line one, Marie.
1: Hi, Dr. V.
0: Hi.
1: It's me again. Thank you so much for all you do. It's a pleasure and an honor to connect with you at this time.
0: Yes. You had a question or a comment about this topic?
1: Yeah, I'm grateful for what you're presenting, and I just wanted to share that I believe in righteousness and having great qualities. The brother that just called in, I'm going to leave my number, and I'm going in faith because I never had a brother. But I admire his qualities and what he shared just now, the previous caller.
0: Mm-hmm.
1: So that said, I'm going to see if I can leave my number at whoever the intake person is. I don't know his title.
0: Yeah, we have a board operator named Alonzo. Yes.
1: If I could do that, that would be okay. And I just want to thank you for what you do. I'm still trying to reach you back because I have a situation with my daughter, the one I shared with you, that she's living a lonely life too, and she's a young person.
0: Right.
1: Early 30s. But
0: yes.
1: I'm the same person. I'm trying to reach you. So whenever you have a chance, my number will be at the front desk where Mr. Lorenzo could assist you with.
0: Absolutely. What I'll do is I'll turn you over to Alonzo, my board operator. He'll get your number. We'll reach back out to you. But I think that what you bring up, young people are. There are a lot of young people that are very lonely. So it's like they have all these things in their lives and all these possibilities, but yet connection seems to be missing. So let me turn you back over to Alonzo and he'll get your number, okay?
1: And if I could just share this tidbit, because again, served in the military, my ex was a military officer. I'm just putting it out there for the reality of the reality. And he has no contact with my daughter. So that's part of her pain. I already recognize that.
0: Absolutely.
1: And my eldest tried to reach out to him. He has a PhD in theology. I cannot make this up. I'm truthful as I wake up every morning and go to bed.
0: Right.
1: And he said to my daughter, who called out, that I asked her to do that on my behalf. And he said, that was a long time ago. Now, please explain to me. I don't want to make this the subject matter for today. But that's my reality. Seriously.
0: Thank you.
1: I just want to share what
0: yes.
1: I'm dealing with.
0: Yes, absolutely. And I'll turn you back over to Alonzo. So let me just say this. You know, yesterday was Father's Day, and I think it's really, really important to pick up the phone and reach out to people. You know, whether, you know, you may have had a bumpy relationship, but assuming that the relationship is at least physically or mentally safe, I think it's important that we let some things go and actually, you know, reach out and connect, and at least make an attempt. And I realize sometimes those attempts may be rebuffed. Sometimes they may be ignored, but I think it's really important sometimes with relationships and friendships to take the higher ground. Thank you for calling in.
1: Thank you. Appreciate you.
0: All righty. So other things that people do to actually create friendships or find new friends is they actually join structured group activities. I think it's really important for people to volunteer for things or causes that make a difference for you. that you really feel passionate about. You'll find people there that are sort of like-minded. I know for some people, I have my mother included in this, one. She's joined a book club and an exercise class. And sometimes there's community service projects that you really feel passionate about. The other thing that I think is important is volunteering. There's a lot of people that volunteer at the local hospital or local VFW or Veterans Association. And what you'll find is that people actually that volunteer find that they have less depression. They have greater life satisfaction. And it allows them to have an expanded social network. I think that, you know, for some folks, if you are feeling socially isolated and you are feeling depressed or anxious, it is important to actually get to seek out mental health treatment and to seek out someone, a counselor or someone to speak to. In some situations, people actually have suicidal ideations or thoughts of hurting themselves or hurting someone else. And in those situations, they really need to call 988, which is a mental health hotline that is available 24/7, or go to their local emergency department. A couple of other things that really help with friendships is actually journaling and really getting clear on what are your values? What do you stand for? What sort of friend are you to the people in your life? Are there things that maybe you need to apologize for? What sort of friends are you looking for? If you feel like you have attracted friends in the past that have not actually been friends, you know, do you feel like you hung on to those relationships too long? You know, what signs and signals are there for you in the future to cut those relationships off sooner, before they do damage to your, mental health or physical health? The other thing that's important is just exercising. And I tell people, you know, even just taking a walk. I know there's a pathway that I would walk on, and I walked on the same pathway for years. And, I always ran into this older Indian guy, and he was about 94, 95 years old, and he would walk with a cane, and I would always see him, and he would walk almost as long as I would walk, and I was walking, you know, 3 to 5 miles without a cane, and he would always encourage me. And, you know, we started encouraging each other and almost looking forward to seeing each other on the walk. And then one Thanksgiving, I went up to Sears or JCPenney's. I was looking for a TV on Black Friday, and I ran into him at the store with his family. And he was so happy to see me. I was so happy to see him. He introduced me to all of his family. And they were shocked that their grandfather of 95 years old had this new friend that they didn't know about. So I think it's really, you meet people in really the oddest and the strangest places. And sometimes you see them over and over again. And you know, it doesn't take much to just say hello and share your name. You don't have to necessarily share your contact information unless you want to, but even a friendly hello and a friendly smile really makes a difference. The other thing that is important in forming friendships is turning off the boob tube. That means turning off the TV, turning off social media, getting yourself out into the community. Those things are critically important. All righty. So you want to hear more about today's topic and other critical health issues? Listen to my podcast, What the Health is Happening, where we give you an inside scoop on all health matters, from breaking news to life-changing medical updates. 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All right, if you want to join me, I've got a couple questions here. We're going to actually go over the questions after we go over the news you can use. For news you can use, a growing body of research suggests that digital connection, while valuable, cannot fully replace in-person interactions. Studies show that passive social media usage, scrolling without engaging, is linked to increased loneliness, anxiety, and social comparison. However, technology used intentionally, like to organize gatherings or maintain long-distance friendships or connect with communities of shared interest can supplement healthy relationships. Mental health experts emphasize balance. Use your phone. Use your phone sparingly to get to the table or get to the meeting or meeting place with people, but it cannot actually replace in-person connections. Second story for news you can use. In 2023, U.S. Surgeon General Dr. Vivek Murthy declared loneliness a public health crisis. He cited actually some of the same data that I spoke about at the beginning of this show. Loneliness increasing the risk of heart disease, stroke, dementia, and premature death. His team actually called for a national strategy to rebuild social connection, including investment in community spaces, schools, and workplaces that foster belonging. All right. Lastly, before I get to some more questions, we are going on a cruise. So the Dr. V Community and What the Health is Happening podcast, we are doing a cruise from from December 28th to January 4th over New Year's Eve and New Year's Day on the Norwegian Gem. If you'd like to get more information, you can reach out and call 774-367-3688. 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Or you can also send us an email at info@askdrv.us. 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All righty. I want to get to a couple of questions. I had a question here from Marcus, and he said, I'm a 45-year-old man, and I realize I don't have any real male friendships. He says, men don't really talk about this, but it feels lonely. What can I do? So I wanted to just, I wanted to make sure I took this question because there is an increased incidence of male loneliness that has really been documented. And there's a couple of things. And it's that often male friendships are formed around activity, not necessarily around conversation. So usually it's activities or it's sort of shared experiences that actually open up the door. So it may be that they play basketball together or play pickleball together or walk or bike, recreational leagues, volunteer organizations. I know there is a large group in DC that work together through mentoring black youth. It's a group of black men that sort of mentor black youth. So I would say, you know, if you feel like as a man you want to actually form more friendships, you really need to focus around certain activities, because that is sort of how men engage. It's not as much as women, where, you know, we may start an interesting conversation, and then based upon an interesting conversation, that person may we may then become friends. So men, it's a little bit more around activities. So great question. All right, you want to join this conversation? It's 1-800-450-7876. 1-800-450-7876. All right, and so I've got a question here. It says, Dr. V, how do friendships change as we get older? I've drifted away from some of my closest friends since my career and kids and life got busy. How do we form new friendships as we grow older? So I think this is really important because friendships really do look different across different life stages, right? So when you actually, are going to school, whether or not it's, you know, high school, college, graduate school, you develop friends associated with your schooling. And then with having kids, sometimes your children are going to the same school, you're engaged in the same activities, whether or not it's volunteering for the school or activities like soccer, baseball, that your kids may be engaged with. So some people have friendships around that. And then you also have career, right? Going into the job. Some people are struggling in that arena because now they're actually really working from home. So really, when you become an adult, friendships really require, creating new friendships really require intentionality. They don't really happen just automatically. So you do actually have to make a little bit more of an effort. And so, you know, I think for some folks, you know, it is, you know, introducing themselves, going to events or things where they may not know anyone. So go someplace new, and actually, you know, meet people and introduce yourself. Start a group chat, plan a trip. Come on our cruise. I just got back from a cruise. I met a great group of about 7 people on the cruise. We had so much fun together. I didn't know them. They lived in Oklahoma, Australia. We created a group chat so that we can keep in contact after the cruise. So you really want to encourage and look at quality of friendship over quantity. Research has really shown that 2 or 3 deeply trusted friends correlates significantly with a higher life satisfaction. All right. So I want to give you guys a friendship challenge. In the next 7 days, choose one activity. Give one sincere, specific compliment. Introduce yourself to someone new. Send an encouraging message to a friend you haven't spoken to in a while. Perform one unexpected act of kindness. Spend time with someone with no phones or no distractions. Forgive someone who may have hurt you, even if just internally. Thank a friend for being part of your life out loud, in writing, or in a voice message. Any one of these things, I give you this challenge to do one of these things over the next 7 days. Remember, fabulous friendships don't happen by accident. They are built one intentional moment at a time. I want to thank you for joining me today. 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
5: Ladies and gentlemen, welcome to another exciting episode of Mick Unplugged. And today's guest is an exceptional motivational speaker and advocate who has dedicated his life to empowering youth and communities. Overcoming significant challenges in his own life, he has become a voice of hope and inspiration for many. Please join me in welcoming my good friend, Mr. Roy Juarez Jr. Man, Roy, so one, again, honored to have you here. Man, your story is more than inspirational. Your story is so powerful. On the show, we talk about your because, that thing that really pushes you.
6: I really think my because is my siblings. That's it. Like they're the reasons why I fight as hard as I do. But when I started to fight for them and I started working with kids across the nation, I started to see all the other kids that reminded me of my siblings and my little brother and my little sister, especially.
5: Like, let's go back to how this started and what growing up was like for you and talking to the audience about that journey, not to talk to yourself, but to tell that story.
6: Yeah. I was invited to be a keynote speaker at a conference that I had snuck into when I was a homeless teenager. And I snuck into that conference to steal a meal. And I remember when I was the keynote and they invited me on stage, I'm standing at the podium and I remember glancing back to the very back of the room where I had sat as a homeless kid. And I said, man, if I could have just run to him, meaning my younger self, and tell him, don't give up, life will get better, but you have to be here to see it. You're not going to believe that you're eventually going to be close to your mom again, that you're going to have nieces and nephews that you absolutely love, that you're going to see the things that you have seen. And I share that with kids because I also want them to know that what they're going through at that moment, there is a future. They have a future that belongs to them, not to their situation, that belongs to them, not to their family environment, not to their socioeconomic environment. It belongs to them, but they have to put in the work to get there. But they don't have to do it alone, because there are people who believe in them and people want to help them get there. I became homeless officially at the age of 14. And I say officially because it all started when I was about 12. My parents were going through a very violent divorce, but 1 week my mom would take him back. The next week he would have to be gone. And so it got to the point that I started to defend my mother physically. Whenever I was always with her, always protecting her, always trying to be there to support her. So when my dad came home, I remember one time he said to her, you need to make a choice. Do you want your son or do you want me? Right. And I mean, that hurt, right? Because I'm Roy Juarez Jr. I carry his name. And I said, you know what, mom? I said, you don't have to make a choice. I'll leave. And I remember that in that one instant calling this woman from the church. And I said, well, please come get me. Please come get me. Please come get me. It was Easter. And she's like, okay, I'll come get you. And I spend Easter with them. But what breaks my heart is when I think about my mom, I'm sure he left too. So she literally spent Easter alone. I left, he left. And so it was a constant going back and forth until one day my mom finally just said, you know what, enough's enough. I want you out, get out, get out. My dad was like, if I can't have you, no one's going to have you. So we had to go into hiding. And we started moving from home to home to home. And every time he would find us, we would have to take the sheets off our bed, put them on the floor, put our clothes in the middle, and we were gone every single time he found us. And around 14 years old is when I finally became homeless on my own. My mom had met a man and who was helping her. And he said, I'll help you come live with me. But the only catch was that he didn't want kids. And for the longest time, Mick, I thought that she just left us because she didn't want us. Fast forward many years later, after I'm an activist crossing the country, working all over the nation, I invite my mom to come with me to upstate New York. And she's with me, and we're in the juvenile hall in upstate New York. And where I speak, I tell our story, and afterwards, we're all talking, me, the students, the probation officers, and one woman is talking to my mom behind me, and I can hear her talking, and I'm talking to a young girl, but I want to hear what's happening to my mom, make sure she's safe. And the lady said, "How could you leave them?" And she said something that kind of shifted everything in my perspective. She told that lady, "You don't get it. You don't get it. He wanted me dead. If he would have found us, he might have killed all of us. If he would just find me, he's only going to kill me." So in her brokenness, her thought was getting rid of us was technically saving us.
5: Saving you.
6: Yeah. And that has changed everything. You know, parents are human. They make mistakes. They're growing up just as they have the same pains and fears and anxiety that even I have to this day. I personally don't have children. I can't even imagine what my mom was going through, knowing that her high school sweetheart wanted her dead, and now she's having to care for five kids and can't do it. And then he gets her fired from her job. She now can't do it financially.
5: Let's talk about that emotion. So the emotion before you knew the real reason, right? The real because. Your mother's because was saving your life, right?
6: Absolutely.
5: But 14-year-old Roy didn't know that.
6: What was that emotion? Roy was lost.
5: Right.
6: He thought he was the common denominator because his grandparents didn't take him. They took his little sister, but they didn't take him. His aunts and uncles wouldn't take him. All the families that he lived in, he could only stay for a short while, whether it be a month in some lucky cases, whether it be a night in others. So I got to the point that I was like, you know what? The only common denominator is me. I must be bad. Something must be wrong with me because nobody wants me. And the sad thing is that this happens in a lot of our youth across the nation, and I have seen it firsthand. And I've learned that kids never stop loving their parents. It was never my parents' fault as a kid. It was me. Mm-hmm. Kids only stop loving themselves. And that's what's really sad, because then they grow up with this idea that I'm not good enough. I don't deserve. Why should I even try hard? That future, that college isn't for kids like me.
5: And what was that like as a kid trying to create bonds of friendship with other kids? Or was it like you didn't want to attach to people because you never knew what stability was? Like, what
6: for
5: was
6: me,
5: that
6: I
5: like?
6: Think it was the opposite. I was so hungry for someone to love me that I attached to everyone, and I became what everyone wanted me or needed me to be at that moment. So if I went to a new home, I now say that I like looked in an imaginary bag and asked, well, who do they want me to be? Because if I could become whoever or whatever in some cases, which is not good, what they want me to be, then that meant that I had a place to sleep one more night. I had food to eat one more day. If my baby brother or my baby sister wanted to see me and this family would let them, I at least got to see my brother and sister for like one more night. And so I lost myself in this homelessness, in this process, in this bag full of different Roys to survive.
5: That is so deep and so uncommon, but common at the same time. And what I mean by that is uncommon because we don't get to hear these stories. And a lot of times when you're speaking to youth, they're not going to tell you everything that's really going on. But the common part is, this is what's going on today still, absolutely, right? And as leaders, as adults, as leader of people and leaders of communities, it's our job to have those conversations, absolutely, to let people know that there are safe outlets. And so I applaud you for creating those safe outlets, brother.
6: Thank you. And I think that you touch on a really good point. Kids want to share, but they're scared to share. And the reason I say right. that is I love my mom, and I didn't want my mom to get in trouble. And I knew that if I would have spoken up, she probably would go to court, and my brain was like, she's going to go to jail. And so my loyalty was still to my mother. I wasn't going to say anything.
5: Yeah.
6: It's not until you find a trusted adult that youth like myself will let you in to even help.
5: That's great, dude. So let's go to the hotel that you were sneaking into to get meals. So let's talk about that journey and the humbling of that, right? Like, absolutely. Continental breakfast. All right, I can go in here today. If I come in tomorrow, they may not know that I'm here or that I'm actually staying here. So walk us through that survival, dude.
6: Absolutely, yeah. And thank you for those words. Actually, survival. I think that when you grow up with a tough life, you learn lessons that can never be taught in a book. But if you can take your education and define those lessons, then there's no stopping you. Because education will not only change your life, but it will change the entire fabric of your family. And that's why education is so powerful. And at this point, I was very street smart. And so I saw this huge hotel, downtown Dallas, Texas. It's the Omni Hotel. And I thought, man, they got to have food in there, right? It's a beautiful, big, big hotel. So I walk in and I'm looking around. And sure enough, I saw this line of women about to go into this room. And I figured they're going to probably have some type of meeting. There's got to be food in there. So I hid my bag because I learned as a homeless kid, if I was invisible, I got to stay longer. I couldn't make any waves. If I was living in a home, I'm going to wash my dish. I'm going to clean your dishes. I'm going to cut your yard. Because the happier you are with me there, the longer you'll let me stay. Kids become invisible, but no child, no kid should ever have to be invisible, right? They have a voice and their voice matters, and they have to learn how to use that voice. And it's up to us as the adults to help them learn how to use it effectively. And so I hide my bag. And sure enough, they open up these doors and all these women start to walk in, and I walk right in there with them. And I go sit in the very far back corner so that no one would notice me. And as I sit there, some lady comes and she serves me and I thank her and I start to eat. Well, this woman comes out on stage and I don't really care what she has to say. Like I'm gonna eat my meal and I'm gonna leave. But when she's talking, her words, like I'm really listening to what she's saying, and she's talking about the way she grew up on the last street in Laredo, Texas, to the border, and she grew up as an immigrant. Her parents were immigrants, and how she was told that girls like her don't make it. But this woman grew to be the highest ranking Latina woman in the combat support field, the United States Army. She broke all kinds of records because her father taught her to ask, "Why not you?" Mm-hmm. He said, "Why not you? You go ask that counselor who said you can't make it. Go ask her, why can't you make it?" And as I sat there, I had my plate in front of me. And even though I was hungry, I wasn't even eating because I had a bigger hunger. And in my mind, I was like, well, why not me? Because I used to dream. Like, why can't I have my dreams? And so after that woman spoke, I walked up to her, to her table. I grabbed her card, went back out, grabbed my bag, made my way back to San Antonio because this was in Dallas. And I went back to San Antonio where I'm from. And went straight to my best friend's aunt's house, a woman who had my baby brother. And I said, I need my baby brother back because I thought I had a plan.
5: So I'm intrigued by the story because I know it. So what happens next? You thought you had a plan. So what happens next, man?
6: So my plan was by the time I made it back to Ms. Carmen's house to get baby Ray, the idea of me being able to have my future was gone. It was a little bit of hope from what I heard, and then it was gone. But I thought, he will have his. My baby brother will have his entire future. I'm going to give up my entire life. I will work 1, 2, 3 jobs. I'm going to put him on a bus. He's going to go to school, and all his dreams will come true. And so I'm a teenager, so we have nowhere to live. But my plan was, if I take him to this church I knew about when I was a kid that I attended with my mom, then maybe they'll help us and maybe they'll let us live in there. So we literally went, took the bus as far as it could. We walked the rest of the way. We sat on the front porch of that church and just waited for someone to show up. Because I knew it was Wednesday if they were going to have service. And sure enough, the lead pastor shows up and she gets out and she recognizes me. She goes, "Roy?" I was like, "Hi, Pastor Doris." I said, "Can I talk to you?" And she goes like, "Yeah, let me open the church." So we go inside the church and I plead my case. We have nowhere to live. I just need a place to live with my baby brother. I promise you, I will take care of everything. I will do the yard. I will clean it. It'll be ready for all your services. I just need a place to live. And she says, "Roy, you can't live here. You can't live in this church." And for a second, I thought I had made the biggest mistake because baby Ray had a roof over his head. And now he would be living with me on the street.
5: And then what happened to you and baby Ray?
6: Well, she said, "You will live with us under one condition." And I was scared because everyone had a condition. Sometimes they were good, sometimes it wasn't good. And so with all this anger, I was like, "What do you want?" And she says, "Roy, calm down. calm down. She says, all we want is that you go back to school. You can live in our home, but you will go back to school. And that's how I went back to high school. And then from high school, I graduated and took off to college.
5: Yes,
6: they
5: sir.
6: They had me for 4 years. The only reason why I moved out of their house was because I decided to leave. Yeah. So they are my parents. They didn't legally adopt me, but they're my parents. So I have more than one set of parents.
5: Yeah.
6: And that's okay. Yeah. Because family's just not the love in your veins. Family is the love that's in your heart. That's family. We can choose family as well.
5: Yeah. So amazing, man. So amazing. And I know that the story of the speaker also comes full circle.
6: Right.
5: Because you met her later in life, right? Right.
6: Absolutely.
5: Yeah.
6: So tell us that. I'm in community college. I'm struggling. I'm not doing very well. I didn't have a good high school foundation, right? Yeah. So if I'm going to be honest, one counselor said, and I know what she was trying to help me, but she said, Roy, did you take algebra? I was like, nah, miss, like I've never had it. She said, Roy, did you take algebra? And I was like, no, miss, I didn't. And she goes, okay, good. And so I get to college. I don't know anything. Yeah. So I end up taking college algebra 5 times before I pass it, right? So I'm having to relearn everything. So I'm in community college and I'm working for the activities department on campus as a work study. And so the dean knows who I am. So she comes and she finds me and she goes, Roy. She goes, Roy, are you coming to our event tonight? I was like, nah, miss, I'm not going to come, right? I'm walking away. And she's like, Roy, we have food. I'm like, ah, miss, I'm just joking. I'm going to be there, right? Like, offer me food. I'm there, right?
5: Right.
6: And so I come. She goes, good. She goes, Roy, I want you to introduce our guest speaker. I'm like, yeah, who is it? And she said, her name is retired Lieutenant Colonel Consuelo Castillo Kickbush, which was the same woman who had 7 years earlier speaking in that hotel. Nobody knew my story because I was taught to be silent. You know, a lot of times we teach our kids to be silent without even realizing that's what we're doing. And it looks like, what are your grandparents going to think? What's the family going to think? That's a way to silence our kids. Or what happens at home stays at home. That is a lesson that teaches our kids to be silent and not communicate. And so I was taught, you know, don't talk about what happens. So nobody knew in my campus. And so that day I broke tradition. And as I stood there, Ms. Kickbush to my left, my dean was in there, my colleagues, my professors, the other students. And I looked at her and I said, Miss, you don't know me, miss, but I know you. And then I told the story. Yeah. And so she was crying. I was crying. 2 weeks later, I got invited to speak at her book signing. And then 2 weeks after, I got hired in her company.
5: Amazing.
6: It was supposed to be a 2-month internship and it lasted for 2 years. And
5: that's amazing.
6: My life continued to change.
5: Yeah.
6: Because she mentored me. I started traveling with her and she was just peeling layers like an onion to try to get to some of the core issues because I had a lot of street inside of me.
5: But you used that, man.
6: Absolutely.
5: It fueled you.
6: Absolutely.
5: It fueled you. And now we have Impact Truth. Right.
6: And if we don't invest in our kids, what I had is going to come out regardless.
5: Right.
6: The difference is it going to come out in something that's be productive, that's going to add to our communities? Is it going to add to our nation, or is it going to be something that's become destructive?
5: Yeah.
6: And so we want to help our kids see their value, understand, process, and heal from what they've gone through so they could be contributing members of society.
5: So Impact Truth, right?
6: So,
5: you're empowering youth now.
6: Yes.
5: And so talk to us about starting that.
6: Well,
5: and then obviously what it is and what you're doing.
6: Absolutely. Thank you. My intention was I am going to get my degree. I'm going to go work in corporate America. I'm going to make a lot of money and I'm never going to be homeless again, ever. Mm. And I never want to have this life again. But I started taking a lot of psychology classes. And my psychology classes were mainly for me, not to learn it, but trying to figure out what the heck happened to me, what the heck happened to my family. And it really taught me to separate the illness from the person. I love the person. I can help her with the illness. And that was my mom for me. And so I remember one day driving through the middle of the night before classes. It was like 3 o'clock in the morning. And I'm driving back to San Antonio from Abilene, Texas. Mm-hmm. And I want to get to her house before she leaves for work. Nice. And I leave her a rose on her car with a note. I turn around and I'm driving back to campus when my phone rings and I look at it and it's my mom. And I answer it and she can barely speak because she's crying. She says, "How can you love me?" She said, "After everything I have done to you, how do you love me? You're my mom. You will always be my mom." See, life gets better if we choose to be the change. Yeah. So when I'm graduating college, this is my thought process now of I want to be better and not bitter. You know, mm-hmm. I want to show my siblings that there's a better way, that yeah. we can undo some of the lessons we learned in our childhood and not pass them on to the next generation. So as I start to cross the stage, I start thinking, why me? Why do I get to make it? Why do I get to cross the stage when there's a 1.6 million kids just like me at that time? Now there's 2.1 million kids like me. We went in the wrong direction. I can't even tell you how, and that is horrible. But at that time, I was like, why do I get this opportunity? So I said, you know what? Before I use my business degree and go work in corporate America, I need to give back. And I'll do it for 6 months. And I'm going to live out of my car. And I'm going to drive from LA to Jacksonville, Florida. And I'm going to speak at for free at any shelter, organization, any place that would open up their doors. I'm going to find the kids. I'm going to tell them, don't give up. Life gets better, but you have to be here to see it. And I dubbed it the Homeless by Choice Tour because I was homeless again, but this time it was my choice, not my situation, not my parents. It was my choice. And 3 months into it, I saw America through a lens that not very many people get to see. I saw how broken we are. And I said, I have to do more. So I decided that instead of crossing the country for 6 months, I would live out of my car and I would circle the entire nation. And I was going to give myself a goal to reach at least 100,000 kids. I ended up living in my car, out of my car for 2.5 years. No grants, no funders. A tour that ran me over $200,000. A money that I had to raise along the way. But I was able to reach over 108,000 kids. And then my phone has never stopped ringing.
5: Look at that. Perseverance, the power to keep going. Yeah. But more importantly, the power to make an impact. Another pillar, another core value that I know that you believe in as well as me is the power of mentorship. And I believe for me, like that's my purpose now, right? It's to mentor because I've had amazing mentors. Talk to us about what mentorship means to you.
6: So two things pop in my head. One, mentors, if you're going to be a mentor, whoever's listening, it's about them, not about you. You're there to help guide them and direct them. You're going to struggle with your mentee, especially if you find a kid like me. I'm going to push and push and push. Why? Because every person I have trusted has failed me. Every person. So I need to make sure that you're real. I need to make sure that you're, when you tell me you love me, you're not just saying it because you say it to all the kids you work with. You're not telling me that you're going to be there for me. I need to make sure that you're really going to be there for me. And the moment that I believe you, I never want to let you go. When I got myself fired, so I'm going to state it that way. When I got myself fired from my mentor's company, I was so devastated that I did everything I needed to get to try to get back to into her company. So she raised the bar even higher and I met it because as the broken kid, I thought, will anyone ever love me again? Because I honestly felt that she did love me. Yeah. And so it caused me to work harder. Now, as a mentee, I think that it's our responsibility to honor our mentors' time, their energy, their wisdom, and what it took them to learn it as well.
5: Yeah.
6: And so it's a growing process, and not everyone you meet is meant to be your mentor. You have to connect and click with that person. So
5: that's right.
6: Yeah, mentorship will shave years off of hard work that you would have to do in your life to get you to the next level. But then you cannot forget once you get there to turn around and help the next generation up.
5: The insights that I get from mentors, I make sure that I'm always passing through.
6: Absolutely.
5: Because I never want my legacy to end with me, right? Like it would be very selfish of me to take the wisdom that I get from the Damon John, a Robert Irvine, a Roy Juarez Jr. It would be very selfish for me to take the wisdom that you give me and let it sit right here. Like, it's all about the power of being able to take what Roy gives me and now help 5, 6, 7 thousand other kids or youths that went through what Roy and I went through, right? But now we can show them there is a path.
6: Absolutely. Right? Well, my thought is, what would have happened to me if my parents had mentors? If my dad had a mentor and to show him how to deal with what he went through as a kid, to process it, to how to healthily release things. What would my mom have gone through? What would that situation have been like? You know, they're both great people. They were just broken.
5: Amazing, man. So we're about to go rapid fire. I wrote a few rapid fire questions out.
6: Okay.
5: So we're going rapid fire.
6: Oh, here we go.
5: Roy. The best stage moment you've had as a speaker?
6: Being at the few conference and speaking on the stage that I snuck into and heard. And by chance, or higher power, whatever you believe, mine is a higher power, my mentor, by chance, was speaking at a conference in the same city the day before. So this time she sat in the audience as I spoke.
5: I love it. What's the best way for someone to give back to youths today?
6: Find kids who need someone in their life. There are a lot of kids who may have houses, but we don't have homes. So how many homeless kids do we have in our cities?
5: For the parent that's listening right now that's like, I'm Roy's mother, how do they have that conversation with their kid? What's some advice you'd give to that parent?
6: Kids don't care if you're perfect. They just want you there. And they want you to love them, let them know you love them. And at the same time, get plugged into a school where they may be having a parent program or something so that you can learn from other parents. My dad is back in my life, my biological dad. It took 20 years to get him back in my life. I think that we're all chasers in life. We're all chasing something, a nicer title, a bigger house, you know, partner, whatever we're chasing. Yeah. My chase had always been to bring my family back together, not my parents married, separate, they're better. But I wanted to be able to be in a room with my family. And so when I wrote my book, Homeless by Choice, I put a dedication page to each person, including my biological father. And I said to my biological dad, actually, forgive me, I put to my dad, I hope we can build a healthy relationship before it's too late. I read the entire page, threw it on social media. His girlfriend saw it, showed him, he calls me. At the time you call my business line, it would go to my cell phone, right? Not anymore. And I answered it and it was him. And I said, you dad? And he goes, yeah, it's me. I said, what do you want? He goes, I heard you wrote a book. I said, I did. He goes, I heard you put me in it. I said, I did, but like I changed your name so you can't sue me, right? Just in case, because like we don't have a relationship. He goes, that's not why I'm calling. So why are you calling? He goes, if you're serious about what you said, he goes, I'm ready. He goes, I'm so sorry. I will take the blame for everything. And I said, dad, I don't want you to take the blame, dad. I just wanted you to acknowledge what happened. I said, if you're serious, come to my book launch. It's next week in San Antonio. He showed up. So for the first time in over 20 something years, I'm on stage and I invited my siblings up first and then my mom and my stepdad. And I said, if he's willing, my biological dad join us. And he comes on stage. And for the first time, I have this picture of my entire family. It would not have been possible if it wasn't for my mentors, if it wasn't for education, if it wasn't for my faith, if it wasn't for forgiveness. You know, here's the final thought and something that I adopted and I own. If people can hate for no reason in this world, I can love for no reason. And I love the kids that I serve. I love my family. I love what I do. I don't have to even know these kids for us to love them. So as a community, we need to love more than hate. And I think that's desperately needed right now in this world.
5: You always give me something. And that right there was extremely powerful. So much. I'm going to restate that or re-say that. If you can hate for no reason, then you can love for no reason at all, too. That was it right there.
6: People hate for no reason. And it's stupid. We got to love for no reason. Let's switch it.
5: Where can people find the book first and foremost?
6: You can go two places, my name, RoyWattisJr.com, or ImpactTruth.com, which is the name of my company. 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
5: Love you like a brother. Appreciate you. The words of wisdom, the mentorship that you're always providing. Most importantly, leading by example, man. Like, I appreciate you for just being present.
6: Thank you. I do my best. I'm human, but I do my best.
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0: The views and opinions expressed in this program are those of the hosts and guests and do not necessarily reflect the views of Urban One Incorporated, Radio One, or any of its subsidiary companies.
5: Ladies and gentlemen, welcome to another exciting episode of Mick Unplugged. And today we're joined by a transformational speaker, an amazing coach, and an author who's dedicated to helping people uncover their true selves. Please join me in welcoming my guy, Mr. Rocky Garza. Rocky, how you doing today, brother?
8: Man, I'm doing wonderful, Mick. Thank you so much for having me on the show.
5: Rocky, man, been a huge fan of yours. Wanted to tell you personally, thank you for being the human being that you are. You do so much good for corporations. You do so much good in your community that you're an example. And I'll just be honest, man, like I like following your lead on the example that you set. So I just wanted to personally tell you, thank you, bro.
8: Thank you. Thank you. I really appreciate that, Mick. I think it's something I am learning and I probably will the rest of my life. Two things. Number one is to say thank you. I tend to not want to say thank you, not because I don't appreciate it, because that means that I might acknowledge that it's true. And I think oftentimes in our lives, our hesitation to accept a compliment isn't because we don't believe it. It's because of we're the unknown that comes from what if we do. And I think the second part of that is, you know, it's been a work in progress, just like you. It's taken decades to try to really hone in on what is that. And I'm just now, probably now more than ever, which I hope I get to say this for the rest of my life. Just now feel like I'm really dialing into what it is I can bring to the world that I can do that allows me to stay in my lane, to trust my gut, to do those things while simultaneously creating environments for other people to do the exact same thing and recognizing that the overlap of the Venn diagram is so small if we'll stay in our lane that we can create a picture collectively that we could never just do by ourselves.
5: One of the things that I appreciate about you is something that you said and alluded to that I'm going to ask you to elaborate on. What I heard you say essentially is success doesn't happen overnight. And the reason, and I'm just going to say it, these are the words of Mick and Mick only, so don't yell at Rocky for saying this, but the reason that most people don't get the success that they're supposed to get is because at some point they stop along the way. What Rocky has done, he never quits. Doesn't matter the highest of highs or the lowest of lows, you never quit because that great win that you just had yesterday. And I don't know about you, Rocky, but I'm not in a spot where I can just like let last week's success be the end because my legacy, not financially, my legacy depends on the work that I'm going to continue to do. And so I'd love for you to elaborate on that. Just success doesn't happen overnight, bro.
8: No. Well, and I think not only does success not happen overnight, but success is not a destination. Like, I think that's why most individuals stop, or even you and I occasionally have the moment we think we should stop or we think we might stop. Why? Well, because we are obsessed. And I say we, like collective human beings, in my experience, we are obsessed with the idea of arrival, that we think if we could get there and if I can get there faster than you, then I could stop quicker than you, which means I could have more time to do what I want because I don't do what I want now. Therefore, if I could get to the place I could do what I want, then I would finally have arrived. And so we call that success. And I think there's a moment where if we allow ourselves to note that, to your point, the only thing that I can guarantee that happens tomorrow within my capacity of human understanding is the sun's going to go down tonight and it's probably going to come up tomorrow. And when we go to wake up tomorrow, everything you did today will either have been a block added to the home you are building, or it will have been a hammer to the block previously that will be gone. The reality of both what is possible and what is true is today. That's what present is. Present is all the possibilities of what could be and what is actually occurring. So I think if we can remove the idea of success from being singular, if we can remove it from a destination, if we can remove it from the idea of this mountaintop, and if I could just get to that mountain, then the view there will be so great that will be so great after that view and your Cliff Bar and your sandwich and the photo you take and the Instagram you did, you're going to walk down the mountain, my guy. You're going to go back to the valley, and life is lived in the valley. But the valley's not sexy. The day-to-day is not sexy.
5: Ladies and gentlemen, you're going to get a glimpse into the conversations that Rocky has, the methodologies that he teaches, the principles that he provides for those that are around him. Rocky, where did this start?
8: Love, let me be very clear when I start. Love my mom, love my dad, love my grandparents, love my family, aunts, uncles, cousins, everybody who was a part of the process. And, okay, A-N-D, it's a very powerful word, and. You can live a life where you have all of your material needs and recognize that there are many things in life that are missing. My parents got divorced when I was young, right before I turned 2. Never lived with my dad growing up. Love my dad. Have the best relationship with my dad today I've ever had. My mom's been married and divorced quite a few times, 4 or 5 times. So I went to 13 schools before I graduated high school. Most of those pre-7th grade, because I moved in with my grandparents in 7th grade, and I actually went to the same junior high and the same high school. So all those schools are happening pre-7th grade. You know, I didn't realize the term first day of school didn't mean first day at a school until 7th grade. I didn't realize it was a time of year. I thought it was a phrase that we use because this is our first day at this school, which I was always confused why that seemed to happen for everybody else only once. And it seemed to happen for me 2 or 3 times, right? And so I say all that again. This is not sad, not a sob story, not, oh, woe is me. Like, I'm 41, been to a lot of therapy, have a lot of coaches. Like, I'm feeling okay today. And we're going to come back to that again. And, you know, where I sit today is both a result of every day stacked up over the last 41 years. And, you know, I think we all have a decision daily with work, with practice, not in isolation. We have a decision to say, will I make my past pain a mechanism to protect myself from people, or I use my past pain as a mechanism to propel myself in the direction of my purpose? And I think it's a question we have to ask. That's a question I have to ask myself daily, today, daily. Been married 16 years, got a 9-year-old, got a 6-year-old, good friends, a great community, spent a lot of time, effort, and energy building friendships. And I have to ask myself daily, the guy that gets on Instagram every day and says, you got this, let's go, let's do it. I have to ask myself daily, Rocky, why did you not express to your feelings to your wife? Is it because you were trying to protect yourself because you're afraid if you're honest, she will leave like everyone else? Or are you going to express how you feel because you want to propel yourself in the direction of your purpose, which is to build a committed relationship with someone unlike anything you have ever physically witnessed in your own life? But that's a decision I have to make. That's a question I have to ask myself. No one else is responsible for that other than me. And so I think I look back on my life and go, why was it always so much easier to find value, worth, and fulfillment from strangers than it was from the people that I love most? Is that a problem with them? Or is that a result of my inactivity

0: I joined a pastoral staff at a church for about 4 years and did that. So I was in full-time ministry for about 8 years right out of college. Got offered a teaching pastor job in 2010. Big church, a few thousand people, said, hey, 26, one tattoo, faux hawk. You think you're God's gift to people? Why don't you teach 25 weekends a year? And I said, why don't we not do that? Because that sounds like a bad idea. And so I said, no. They said, what do you want to do? And I said, you know, of course, I want to be a wedding photographer. And that was more like, it was a hobby my wife and I had. She had just quit her job. We were just got married, had an apartment, no debt, no kids, one dog. Let's start a business. Why not? This is pre-Instagram. This is pre-Pinterest, pre-personal branding. Like, we got so lucky. So we rode that wave, sort of our entrance into entrepreneurship. And then I started this business about 11 years ago. We found out we were pregnant with our son. And, you know, my wife said, if you could do anything for the rest of your life, what would you want to do? I would love to be a people expert. If I could marry my life experience, which is like the reality of what was, with 8 years of ministry, which is the reality of the deeply caring for the human being, for people. And at this point now, marry that with 15 or so years of entrepreneurship, or we'll call that business or commerce, right? If you could marry history and your past, and you could marry that with a deep care and desire for a human, with the capacity to take that into the market to say, what then shall we do? If I could marry all those things together, if I could be an expert at anything, I'd want to be a people expert. How could I do that? And so a little over a decade ago, started coaching individuals and saying, hey, I had this business. Do you want one? They're like, oh, I'd love to have that. And I was like, hey, I'll show you how. And inside, I'm like, how are we going to show them how? Oh, no, it's never going to work. And, you know, you fast forward a decade and you go, I get methodologies and identity mapping, and the confidence method, and the influence appraisal, and all these sort of ways. And I think for me, what has helped me in all of that, make is for me to say daily with my clients, and every time I get on stage, I start every keynote the same. If you leave today knowing more about me than you know about you, then I failed you. I'm not going home with you. You're going home with you. So buckle in, do the work, show up for yourself. And I guarantee you can leave here with something that might actually change your life. Let's get going.
1: Rocky, I love that, bro. And I want to unplug, no pun intended, a few things there. So, you know, the moving, the first day of school, wow, like that's so wild. And to hear it from that perspective, because we all had Rockies growing up. Right. Like, we always had the kid that was here for the first part of the year and then not there the next part of the year. Maybe 3 years later, they're back for a little bit and then they're not there again. Did that make you sheltered? Did that make you, not that you didn't trust people, but it was more of, I don't need to get close because this is temporary. Right. Like, was that a rocky feeling?
0: Yeah. I realized about the age of 30 that I was very good at disclosure and very bad at vulnerability. I was very good at giving you what you thought was vulnerability, but for Rocky, it was simply disclosure. I could recount my story for the first probably 5 or 6, 7 years as a keynote speaker. No matter what keynote I gave, every keynote started the same. So I was born in 1983. I was born in Kansas. I only lived there for about a week. Came back to Dallas and I would recount my history because I felt like if I couldn't recount everything that occurred, I didn't have the credibility to be on a stage for you to hear what I had to say, because I didn't think I had the credibility or expertise in my credentials and or my resume, right? I always joke I'm the only corporate keynote speaker that's never had a resume. Why? Well, because that wasn't my life. My resume is not the certifications I have. Not knocking a certification. They're wonderful. Your boy didn't have any. Why? Because I didn't know that was a thing for me to do at the time when I should have or could have done it, because I was in survival mode. I was in disclosure mode. I was in tell the same thing you need to tell to make them go, man, that guy is open, while making sure you don't tell them anything because they will use it and they will get you. And so I think as the kid that moved around, a bunch of kids going to school, like, vulnerability now is my number one personal value. It's one of the values in our organization, our business, not because Rocky's an expert at it. Because if I don't do that, I know what life will become. Because if I'm not committed to saying I create the opportunity to see and be seen by others, I will make sure you don't see me and I will absolutely see you. And I've lived that life before. And it was lonely and it was isolating. And as much as people in my life loved me and cared for me, it wasn't until I got married and had my own children that I was at the same house for Christmas more than 1 year in a row. There was no such thing as tradition. There was no such thing as a space where you belonged. You just went where you were allowed.
1: One of the things I probably appreciate the most is the last thing that you were talking about in the first part of the story, which is, again, I'm going to interpret this. You went from vision to action to business. So you just said, I'm going to go do it, right? Like, you and your wife, hey, I'm going to go start this business. You could have easily, college degree, go work for someone, right? Go build up the skill. But the mentality that Rocky Garza has is, hey, I am the opportunity. So let's talk about that. How do you take

0: take vision and then put it into action?
1: Yeah, great question. Number one, and some of you are not going to like this answer. You start by recognizing that you're probably not the person that has the vision. So let's throw out a number, right? In your area, there's 100 businesses. Let's say every one of those businesses, at minimum, which we know is crazy, has 100 employees, right? So that's 10,000 people that are employed within 100 businesses. So out of 10,000, 100 of those are asked to be the visionary. You may not be the visionary. So the reason that you are stuck in inactivity is because you are attempting to be something that you were never made and designed to be because you think it will be sexier for you to be the person that has the vision. But out of 100 companies, and there's 100 employees, 99 of those are executors, integrators is what their job is. And for whatever reason, there is a singular, maybe two if we're getting wild, people who have a vision, and their job is to empower and equip people to take said vision and then go execute it because they don't know how. Now, the difference between you and I in that, in those instances is that we chose the path of most resistance, which was let's be visionaries and then figure out how in the world we're going to make it happen until we can make enough money to pay somebody else to actually do it for us because we realize we don't know what we're doing. And so like that's just a part of what we would call entrepreneurship, right? Now, we chose the path of most resistance. So for most leaders, it's identifying, why don't I back up a second? What is the path for you of least resistance? It is to let go of the mentality that you think you are supposed to carry a vision and discover how can you use your unique gifts and skills to execute the vision. Even inside your own organization, my job today is to take the vision we have to best highest use of Rocky's time and everything else somebody else should be doing. Not because I'm selfish, not because I'm arrogant, not because, oh, I think I'm somebody that I don't have to. You don't want me to be in charge of the schedule. You don't want me to plan the curriculum. You don't want me to create the most dynamic booklet we're going to need to really get you. You wouldn't get one. We wouldn't have a booklet. That's a bad use of my time because I'm not good at it. So I think for leaders to take a step back, number one, you don't own the vision. Now, if you're listening, you're a business owner and you do own the vision, you should ask yourself this question. Am I actually a visionary or do I just have a good idea? Two very different things. I know a lot of integrators who have great ideas, but they're not visionaries. An idea is something that we haven't done yet that's going to solve a problem. A vision is something that most people can't see that changes a generation. Which of those spaces do we want to be in? Not good or bad, not right or wrong. One is not better, one is not worse. What doesn't make you more valuable? One doesn't make you. Don't put yourself on a chart comparing yourself apples to fish. It doesn't work.
0: Those that aren't going where they need to go. It's because you have a title, and that title usually is CEO, founder, president, insert the highest level for your company. You're not the visionary, and you don't allow others to be that. The head of a certain department with a very nice title is not a visionary, but because of the title, they feel like that's their responsibility. But because you won't let that go, and you feel like if it's not your idea, I love that you broke down the difference between idea and vision. Because it's not your idea, you're never going to let said employee or said vision happen. The biggest reason that most companies don't grow is because of that. You hold the title, but then you also hold all the cards and you won't play the hand.
1: I want you to imagine if you're a leader currently and ask yourself if visionary and integrator rubs the wrong chord with you. And you're thinking, don't tell me what I am, what I'm not. Let's give it an analogy sense because we all like a good analogy. CEO has a vision. Let's say they, in fact, are the visionary. Wonderful. CEO gets together with all their SLT, ELT, vice presidents, whatever your company calls it. And he casts the vision. Here's what I'm thinking. Here's what we're doing. Now, in that environment, that visionary is tasking all of you in that room to become architects. Go to your unique departments. Go to your areas. And draw, create, show them the plan. I'm talking CAD renderings, electrical, plumbing, where it goes, how it stays up, what's the foundational aspect. You've been given the vision, but your job in operations and sales and management and HR and people in training and development, your job is to go architect now the drawing for your people to execute on so that they can then go and say, let me get the plugs. Let me get the wire. Let me go find the electricians. But here's where it breaks down. You walk away from that meeting and you say, I'm now going to go to my team and I'm going to go be the designer. And I'm going to see if they can become the architect. Yet we've created a system of accountability, whether you're in Rockefeller Habits, you're in EOS, you're in pick whatever it is, the systematic way that you're going and you're approaching your business. Many of us, number one, aren't the visionary to begin with, and we're trying to cast vision, doesn't work. Let's assume that you are. I'm going to ask you to go ask your key leaders, the top 5, 6, 7 people in your circle. Are they leaving your office and trying to go be the designer next? Or are they leaving your office to go do their job, which is to go be the architect? I guarantee you, if you will skip that layer and go to your senior director level and ask them if their leaders are coming to them with plans or with thoughts, 90% of the time, if you have a problematic organization and you're not growing the way you think, it's because your leaders leave the meeting with you. They go into a meeting and they take your plan, your dreams, they turn it into their own dreams in their own way. They're not actually building plans. So your directors have no idea what to do. And the lack of communication, the lack of lateral leadership, and so on. So I could not agree with you more that we want to hold the cards because we think it's going to make us important, when we have to ask ourselves, are we willing to play the hand? Because ultimately we're trying to win the game.
0: How important is creating a winning culture for an organization? Again, these are the words of Mick and Mick only. I see so many times where it's on to the next project, on to the next task, on to the next problem. And as entrepreneurs, we get in that grind because that's who we are. But remember, everyone on your team isn't an entrepreneur. That's why they work with you, right? So I learned early on to celebrate wins for my team. Even if I'm not a person, like, honestly, I don't need to celebrate a win. Like, my thing is, if I'm in the game, I'm supposed to win. However, the game isn't about me. The win is never about me. And so if I didn't celebrate that and create winning cultures and create even small situations where people can get the confidence to win, right? Like, I personally think that's problem number two with most businesses. Again, I don't care the size. I can go to another Fortune 5 company where the mentality is on to the next one. But the companies that celebrate small success usually have a much better culture.
1: Yeah, totally. Let's go back to our phrase earlier. Culture is not what you pontificate. It's what you tolerate. That's Rocky's fancy word because I like rhyming. Culture is not what you say it is. It's what behavior you allow. Now, I think in order for us to sort of go to that place, let's redefine the definition of tolerance, meaning what do we tolerate? Because I think oftentimes we default to tolerance is the lowest, least common denominator. What will I tolerate? That's the least amount of effort. Well, I've never been inside a thriving organization. And I'm not talking about just top line revenue. I'm saying thriving culturally, community driven, giving back. People want to be there. A low attrition, high retention. Pick a category that we want to say we measure a company's success. I've never been to one that was doing that, where what they tolerated was the bare minimum. What they tolerated was excellence. Is celebration tolerated? Or is celebration the level of tolerance by which we expect? See, I think we need to take the same word and it's the way we use it to go, we don't tolerate that, or we only tolerate. All of a sudden, one just became terrible and negative and the other one just became empowering. Hey, just so you know, we're an organization that we absolutely tolerate celebration. We tolerate excellence. We tolerate meeting our metrics. We tolerate daily behavior, daily activity. We only tolerate you being on time. That's what we do here. We expect you to join us in that because this is not just who we say we are. You should be able to tell by the actions of people in our organization. This is exactly what we do. And so I think so oftentimes, to your point, we go to places and we go on to the next one. Let's get to the next thing. All right, we crushed that project. What's the next project we have to do? And in all of that, I'm not wanting to slow us down at all. I love a good metric, a KPI. What gets measured gets accomplished. I mean, we've heard a million times. You can go see 1,000 memes on it today. We understand that. And A-N-D, not but, get rid of that word. A-N-D is the third or fourth time I've spelled that word out for us today. If you're listening, I hope you caught on here. And do I check the box of tucking my kids in bed because they have to go to sleep? Or do I only tolerate the behavior in myself? It is to lay in bed with my son, to tell him how proud I am, to remind him that his father loves him. And no matter what happens, dad is always going to be in your corner because that's the behavior for myself that I will tolerate nothing less. One of those says, good night, son, go to bed. One says, this is the level by which I operate because I will tolerate nothing less in my life. And I use an example about kids or family or wherever you are in your life because I find we so often, especially as coaches, especially as speakers who spend a lot of our time in the business space, we are so quick to use a business example that is forgotten. But if you can use a personal example, it will almost always translate into business. Because I can tell you what I think about most days, not business. What's the behavior you tolerate when you wake up? What's the behavior you tolerate when you go to bed?
0: Man, Rocky, could talk to you forever in a day, as you know. Last question I want to ask you, actually there's two, but the first one is the importance of self-awareness. You're one of the most self-aware people that I know. And I always tell people, you can't be relatable with others if you're not self-aware. How important has that been for you? And more importantly, how important should it be for others?
1: I think it is paramount of importance to be self-aware, because that allows us to, when we are aware of ourselves, we will reflect others back on us and assume it's about us. That makes you relatable, right? Like we'll go forward and we'll do a little theory we have called the upside down. When I am self-aware, it means I'm aware of myself, meaning I can go into an environment with another human being and I can be exponentially more aware of you and what is unique and specific and distinct to you, not what is a reflection of my own fear. So when I know that I am confident in me, I can see you for you, no pun intended. I don't have my glasses on today, but I can see you through your glasses. Where we lack self-awareness, though, we view everything through our glasses. And so every action was about me. Everything you said was about me. Every decision you made was about me. The issues you have is because you're unaware of yourself and you think it's their fault, right? And so self-awareness is not, I think currently it's not deemed, I don't deem it as valuable and important so that I can sit in a room and look in a mirror and go, yeah, that's me. I mean, that's a component of it. I want to be able to look in a mirror and recognize myself, yes. But I want to be able to get in front of you and look at you and recognize you, not see it as a reflection of me. And I think that self-awareness really asks us to, let's make it really simple. Just ask yourself, you're listening, ask yourself this question. Do you spend more time at the window or do you spend more time in the mirror? And most of us spend more time looking out the window, trying to find the reflection of anything valuable and hope that it was us, because we haven't been willing to get in front of the mirror to say actually what it is.
0: Love it. Love it, man. Last question for you. What is Rocky's because? What's that deeper purpose that's deeper than your why?
1: Yeah. I have, and probably will, up until this point, spent my life discovering who am I? Why does it matter? And is it of any importance? Am I unique? Has anybody decided that uniqueness was valuable? And can I do anything with that uniqueness? On repeat, again and again and again and again and again. Over the last 40 plus years or so, I have begun to realize the answer to that is yes. I am unique. Not better, not worse, not actually even on a scale related to any other human being. There is no one in the world like me. And. And I am equally valuable to every other person on earth. And they are as equally valuable to me. If I can utilize my life, my past, my history, my current day experiences, my future vision, the love of people in my life, if I can use that such that I can not only continue to discover that for myself, but lead people to the place to get in front of the mirror and see that they are unique, to remind them that it is good, not just true, that's confirmation, good affirmation, and allow them to take any step towards creating good in the world because of how they were made, designed, and created. That's a really, really good use of my time. And that starts with my kids. That starts with my wife. That starts with me. And if by chance I get to do that professionally, what an incredible life I have lived.
0: Ladies and gentlemen, he has been Rocky Garza. Rocky, brother, I appreciate you more than you know. Where can people follow, find you? What's new that Rocky has coming up or going out?
1: Yeah, absolutely. You can follow me on we're on all platforms, Instagram, Facebook, TikTok, LinkedIn, YouTube. It's just at Rocky Garza. Look for the bald guy with big eyebrows. There's not a lot of Rockies out there that look like me and Mick. So find us. We'll be out there in that space. And then if you're looking to just how you can get engaged in what we're doing outside of just a regular follow, you can go to rockygarza.com/confidence. That's rockygarza.com/confidence. You can check out our next upcoming event. 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You can check it out there. You can register, grab your seat there. We'd love to have you where we walk through what it looks like to lead without losing yourself. And we go through that on a monthly basis, free of charge to you. And we'd love to have you at that with us. So just rockyguards.com/confidence.
0: We need to make that happen. So much so, Rocky, I'm going to go on and choose one that I'm actually going to attend. And maybe I'll invite a couple of people to come with me. So if you want to go with me to a Rocky Garza event, live and in person, with the man, the myth, the legend, Rocky Garza himself, message me, Rocky Garza, and I'm going to select two people and we're going. How about that?
1: Let's go. Man, I'd love that, man. I'd be honored. I'd be honored.
0: No, I'm going to be the honored one. Like, that's going to happen. That is totally going to happen. Rocky, appreciate you, man. I'm going to reach out in the morning and make sure your knees feel good. Your Achilles is still intact.
1: Thank you.
0: Because, you know, I did that same thing and I tore an Achilles and I was like, okay, I'm not 25 anymore.
1: That's right. That's right. Well, I'm just going to keep playing and remind myself that I'm also not 25. So your boy's not trying to do anything fancy. I'm going to go with the easy layup or the nice free throw shot outside of that. Hey, I'll get to the end of the court when I get there.
0: That's what you say, and then you're going to get challenged. You're going to feel good, right? You're going, oh, I got the juice. I know. Got it. And then
1: That's right. That's right. So, I'll just keep my mind, hey, Rocky, you got no juice, my boy. You got no juice. Just be a human. Just do that instead.
0: Rocky, I love you, brother. Thank you so much.
1: Thank you. Appreciate it.
0: For all the viewers and listeners, remember, your because is your superpower. Go unleash it.
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0: Ladies and gentlemen, welcome to another exciting episode of Mick Unplugged. And today we have a dynamic force in the sports industry. He's a former Marine and Army veteran. He's a current NFL agent and the founder of Forever Athlete Management. With a relentless drive and commitment to excellence, he represents top-tier athletes, guiding them to success on and off the field. Please welcome my guy, someone who's turned into one of my best friends in the world, the tenacious, the visionary, the dedicated, Mr. Damian Knight. Damian, how you doing, brother?
5: Man, I'm good. Thank you for having me on today.
0: Dude, I appreciate the human being that you are. Like, I've learned so much about you, like obviously through social, following your path, but then you're just an overall great dude, man. And like, I just appreciate you for being the dude that you are. I want to start with your military background.
5: I wouldn't trade it for anything else, right? It taught me a lot of lessons. I joined super young. Like, I graduated high school at 16 years old, thought the military was my way out. You know, I had to get out of town. So joined the Marine Corps and early on got identified to be part of this like nuclear reaction team where, you know, I had to go through this big selection and everything was a lot of red tape to get into, like realistically, right? Made me grow up really quick, especially for a 17-year-old kid, you know, and then very quickly was put in charge of people and assets and seeing things that people only see in movies. And it was awesome. I feel like it made me mature a lot quicker than my peers. You know, I would go back home on leave and I'm 18 years old telling people to be careful and be responsible and this and that, and all they're thinking about is the party on Friday night or whatever's next. So I made a lot of really good friends, lifelong connections there at my first duty station in South Georgia. And then I had a couple of options of where to go after, and California popped up as one, and I was like, man, I've never been more west of like Mississippi at this point in my life. So I was like, let's do it, man. Jumped in, ended up getting stationed in 29 Palms, California. I always told people it's in the middle of nowhere, but in the middle of everything. You know, everything in life is what you make of it. And I was about 2 hours from Vegas, 2.5 hours from LA, 2.5 hours from San Diego. So if you wanted to do something, you were in the prime location. You know, one thing that I did early on was take in a lot of guidance and leadership from everyone. I just wanted to learn. I volunteered for literally everything, even the things that going back, I wish I wouldn't have volunteered for. I learned a lot and was able to develop myself as like kind of a servant leader. And that's something that I transition into this NFL space of like, how can I best lead these high level athletes that they don't always have it all together, right? So they need that mentorship and that guidance and that what's next planning. And that's what I feel the military was able to help me really transition into the space.
0: I appreciate that so much, man. Like I said, you know, I'm definitely thankful for the service that you put in, and more importantly, the servant leadership that you have, right? To not let it stop there. But I want to unpack something you just said, man. So you graduated at 16?
5: I had a mission. My mission was to get out of town, right? So I went to my guidance counselor my junior year of high school, and I was like, how do I get out of here? And they're like, well, if you want to, you could take night school, right? So I was going to school normal, like 9 to 4 o'clock every day, whatever it was. And then I would go work. I had a job. I was working at Zaxby's. I was working there from about 5 to 8 every day. And then I would leave there and go to the technical college in town and take school with adults that were trying to get their GEDs. I was taking like a couple extra English classes and math classes just to check the boxes. And I ended up graduating with like a 2.7 GPA, but I got out of there, man. It was a super busy senior year. You know, everybody has these stories of their senior year, how wild and crazy it was, man. Mine was, I started grinding right away. I was trying to get out of town.
0: All right. So now let's fast forward to, you're now officially out of the military. What led you to the path of sports agency life?
5: There was like multiple things that kind of led me into this path. And, you know, I got out of the Marine Corps, didn't know what I wanted to do with my life, but I knew how to shoot guns, right? So I started working at these gun ranges and at gun stores, just trying to make it make sense. After about 4 or 5 months, I was like, man, I need to be back in the military in some capacity. So I joined the Florida Army National Guard to try to become a Green Beret, actually. I went through this thing called a Special Forces Readiness Evaluation, where I actually got selected through this process to be able to continue training. And then I started college kind of simultaneously, definitely bit off a little more than I could chew. It was great, man. I started playing rugby in college, doing all this stuff. I was in probably the best shape of my life, trying to do all these things at one time. And I remember I was working at a gun store. I ended up meeting an athlete who played for the Jacksonville Jaguars, who's now actually one of my best friends. And I just kind of seen how he was treated by agents along the way and kind of like forgotten about here and there. And it reminded me of the military and all those times where I was forgotten about or kind of treated like a number when I knew, like, hey, man, I'm the guy. Like, why are you treating me like a number, you know? Yeah. And so I wanted to take that and apply it, you know, hey, how can I help these guys? You know, during COVID, I went and I was actually a contractor for the Department of State as a sniper. There was nothing else to do. The world was shut down. So let me go make some money. And I did that for a while. I actually got stuck in Afghanistan because flights quit happening. I was supposed to be there for 3 months, ended up being there for like 7.5, 8 months. Came back, met my wife. After that, man, she kind of convinced me to start my first business doing security consulting and teaching people to shoot. And obviously it was easy. It was a lot of fun. I was able to do all the stuff I liked from the military, but leave all the stuff I hated behind. And ended up teaching like a handful of NFL players. It started becoming a trend. It wasn't just one NFL player who would complain about their agent. It was, you know, this guy and this guy, or maybe they wouldn't complain directly, but they'd be like, hey man, this guy's tripping. You know, like he's got to figure this out. And I'd be like, you know, just kind of take notes. I didn't really ask many questions. I was just taking notes. And finally asked one of my friends, like, hey, do you think I should do this? He's like, oh, 100%, man, you kill it. And I was like, all right, when you hear that from someone in the space, you just got to, you know, Jesus take the wheel. You got to do it, man.
0: Yeah.
5: And so talked to my wife about that too. It was a really big decision. And she was like, yeah, you can do anything you put your mind to. She's a rock star, man. Like without her, who knows where I'd be. And I went back to school, got my master's degree and, you know, went through the process to become an agent, which I did not do nearly enough research for.
0: Tell us about that process. What is that process like?
5: You have to have a master's degree or better, like a terminal degree. So like a lawyer, doctor, something of that nature. And then you go through this application process, which opens up every January. And they make it sound like it's just a normal job application. You know, you pay your fee and that's it. But then you open it up and it's like 160 pages. And you're like, what am I getting myself into? I feel like I was back in the military about to try to go for top secret security clearance. You know, you fill this thing out and it's asking you for references and everything you did. And a lot of jobs I've had, I've like let people know like, hey, I'm going to put you down as a reference. There was no way in my head I thought the NFL was going to reach out to every single reference I put down. And I started getting called from Marines that I hadn't talked to in 10 years that were like, hey, bro, why did the NFL just call me? And I was like, oh, no. So I started like backtracking, trying to get everybody up and let them know. Anyways, you do this application in January. It's due by February. And then if they go like radio silent, you don't hear anything from them at all until about May. And then all of a sudden they're like, hey, man, congratulations, you're eligible to take the test. And they send you, you have all these materials that are sent to you. And I remember looking at it through the same lens I did in the military, which is when I was given information, I would just memorize it.
0: Yeah.
5: But this was like 700 pages and I had 2 months and I was like, oh no, I can't memorize this. And I thought I was going to, I told my wife, I was like, I'm going to sit right here every night when the kids go to bed, I'm going to memorize a couple pages. And I opened it up and I closed it right back and I slid it aside. I was like, you know what? We have a seminar in a couple months. They'll teach me everything I need to know. I just trusted the process, man. And I really didn't open the book at all until I went to that 5-day seminar. And you go to the seminar and, you know, they're teaching you so much information. So basically you go to the seminar like 7 or 8 every morning until about 5 p.m. And then what I was doing from 5:30 p.m. until midnight was studying all the information they just taught us. And I did that for 5 days. On the 6th day, you take the test. I was hearing all these horror stories about people, because if you fail it the first time, you can take it again in a year. Fail it the second time, you have to come back in 5 years. I'm hearing horror stories. There was a lady in our class who's like, this is my 4th time taking the test. You know, and I'm no mathematician, but I'm over here crunching the numbers.
0: That's a life journey right there, right?
5: And I was like, what do you do for a living? She's like, I'm an attorney. And I was like, oh, no. I was like, if an attorney can't pass this, and this is like a very law-heavy book, I was like, this is a wrap. I remember I called my wife after the test, because the biggest thing people tell you is they time out. They lose track of time because the questions are too dense. You have basically 3 minutes a question. You know, when I did my average time at the end of this, I finished it in about 40 seconds a question. And I called my wife and I was like, hey, I finished. And she was like, oh no, how was it? And I was like, I definitely failed. Like, there's no way I finished that quickly and people are struggling with time unless I misinterpreted every single question. And I really think the thing that helped me the most is that I wasn't an attorney. So I didn't read too deeply into every single question. And like, I'm very good at, for my time in the military, they give you a mission and you have to sift through a lot of BS, you know, to find out what you actually have to do as a unit. So it's the same thing. I just went through and it may be a 1,000 word question that you're only looking for 8 words, you know? And so like, I'm pretty good at skimming that and finding what I needed. And you take this test in July and you don't even find out. Again, it goes silent until October. So I finally got the call in October that I passed and hit the ground running, man. Never look back.
0: I love that, man. I love what you just said about, you know, you just answered the question. And to me, that correlates in life too, because a lot of times people, I think they feel like they need to give you more words than are actually needed, or they need to paint a picture that isn't there. But most of the time, we just want the answer, right? Like, I don't need Damien to talk to me for 20 minutes when he could have just said 5 words and I could have got to where I'm going, right? And I think that's where people miss, and especially leaders. Sometimes your team just needs the answer. Sometimes they just need the vision. Sometimes they just need to say, hey, we're going over here, so that they know, all right, we're going over there.
5: Correct.
0: So going back to that test really quick, like, what's, for the common person, what's something on that test, without like going through a question, but what's something that as a sports agent, you have to know that most people don't think that you have to know, or a rule that you have?
5: You know, like, one thing that people probably don't associate with sports agents having to know is like the benefits, like health benefits that players get, right? So obviously you expect us to know money. You expect us to know contract values, that kind of thing, because that's negotiation. But what we also have to know is, if a player gets hurt because of an injury, how do you guide them through that process, right? What does their medical recovery look like? It's not always as easy as the player is going to get help by the team. They could get released by the team and need 1, 2, 3 opinions, go on workman's comp. Now we have to navigate that state's workman's comp on top of the NFL's processes.
0: Talk to us about getting your first couple of clients. Like, I know you had some friends that asked for advice and this and that, but then when ink has to go to paper, it becomes a little bit different.
5: Right? 100%. Part of my initial thought process was like, hey, I know all these guys and they're coming up on contract years and they trust me. Like, we're boys. They're about to sign with me. This is going to be awesome. It's going to be a slam dunk. And that was just not the case. I go through, I become an agent. I'm texting all my friends like, hey, man, I made it. I made it. I made it. And they're like, cool. Like, are you going to work for a big agency? And I was like, well, you know, I reached out to a couple, and I'm not going to name them, but like, their morals and ethics just didn't align with mine. right? Mm. So for that reason, I actually met someone else through the process of becoming an agent. We started our own agency together, right? So I have a business partner in this whole thing, Jeffrey Poe. I was like, nah, man, I'm going to do my own thing. And almost every player would be like, oh, that's bold. And I'd be like, oh, what do you mean? They're like, well, how about I make a call and you can work with my agent? And I'm like, oh, man, like, what am I getting my hands into? You know, I'm like, no, man, I trust myself. I know the process. Like, I'm going to kill it. None of those players signed with me. But I will say that those players would check in on me through the process. They'd ask me, they'd you know, tell me about certain athletes that maybe aren't even in the NFL. They never made it, but it was their friends, so they could kind of connect me with them. But largely, man, connecting with these athletes, it's like online dating. You're sliding into DMs. You watch. So, you know, The Office now is, you know, Saturday watching a football game. And then you see a player who looks flashy and fast and you look up his stats and then you turn around and you read every report that's ever been written. And then you find him on Instagram and you go, hey, man, you looked really good on Saturday. You know, like, I love the way that you attacked the ball. Would you like to talk? You know, and it's like, right. It's really hit or miss. And obviously it's a little bit more in depth than that, but that's really what it feels like. You'll have players that, you know, they leave you on read and it kind of hurts your heart a little bit. You're like, man, I thought I put a lot into that message. And then you have players that'll immediately hit you back, or you have players that'll never, ever even open the message because they have so many followers, you get lost in the mix. You know, I got really fortunate. I guess it's a mixture of being fortunate and having a drive that a lot of other people don't. Last year, October came around and they're like, hey, this counts as one of your years, you know, being certified. You only have 3 years to sign somebody or you expire. And I'm like, oh, I'm getting somebody year one. That was my whole goal. I'm getting somebody. And so I went through and started looking at every team across America, hopefully like thinking that I could get someone in Florida. That we got someone at FAMU, luckily. But like outside of that, man, Florida's untouchable for me. I'm over here in Mississippi, Auburn, the Carolinas, yeah. You name it. You know, I was able to collectively as an agency, we signed over 10 people in year one. You know, we were able to get 9 people into the NFL in year one. Out of those people, of the ones that I directly was kind of like the lead agent on, 2 of them stuck in the NFL. So I had 2 players stick in the NFL year one. And the other ones, we all got 2 or 3 tryouts for. So it's not like they had one opportunity. We were able to provide them all the opportunity, which is really our job at the end of the day. You know, I can't play football for you, you know, unfortunately. I wish I could, man. If I could, I'd be in a different tax bracket because I'd be out there.
0: I love that. So which one of you came up with the name of the agency? So Forever Athlete Management.
5: That is a good question, man. We had a laundry list of about 100 names and we hated every single one of them. And so instead of just like throwing them away, I started making logos. Like sometimes you have to see it and nothing was sticking, man, like nothing. And I was sitting on the couch one day, just got done playing with my daughter. I just had a beer and I was sitting there and I was like, what am I doing here? Like, what is this agency about? And the biggest thing is I don't want a player to ever think like, we're going to ditch them. Like, hey, you used to be a guy and now we're going to forget about you. Like, no, I want to help you through retirement. Even if you had 1 year in the NFL or 10 years in the NFL, I want to see you succeed afterwards too, right? And so I was sitting there and I was like, forever. And I just got stuck on the word forever. One of my boys hit me up. He texted me. He's like, hey, fam, what's up? And I was like, fam. I was like, hold on, forever. And I just sat there and finally I sent it to my partner and he was like, nah, man, that ain't it. And I was like, what do you mean? Like, this is crazy. Like, this is so good. And the next day he called me up. He's like, hey, man, I was thinking about that. Like, I actually think you're onto something. And so I made the logo up and, you know, put it on a website. And we were like, oh, man, this is it. This is, you know, because it just is who we are. Like, cool. It's cool branding, right? But also, like, we treat every player like you are family. And that's not just being corny. Like, I know about your mom, your dad, your sister.
0: I love that. And I actually was going to ask you, which is a great segue, because on the podcast, we talk about your because, right? That thing that's deeper than your why, like your true purpose. And so when I see FAM, right, Forever Athlete Management, I'm like, Damon's got a because somewhere around there, whether it is family, whether it is legacy, there's a because somewhere. So this is the right opportunity for me to ask, what's your because, brother?
5: I don't think I've ever heard it worded that way. And I love that, though. Like, what is the because? And again, like, because I don't want to see guys get left behind. I don't want to see guys get forgotten about. And you hear this statistic of your NFL players 3 years after the NFL are broke. And I realize that the NFL doesn't require us to make them have a financial advisor. That's kind of crazy to me. So I don't require you to. However, I highly, highly, highly recommend it. And we've already vetted a handful of them. So I make you vet them as well as part of the process. You want to join fam, you're joining, and you have to like kind of abide by what we are going with, right? Our system. I just don't want any of these guys to call me 3 years after the NFL and go, man, you got a job because I'm broke. I need something, right? I don't want them to feel trapped.
0: So you told us a little bit about what it's like being an agent. Yeah. Talk to the common folk like me about these contracts, right? Because we see these 5 year, I mean, now I'm going to outdate myself now. 5 year, $200 million probably isn't even surface level anymore for a lot of these folks. But you see these big numbers, and then we always hear, yeah, but you got to go back to the guarantee because that's what the real contract is. So talk to the common folk about what these contracts really are. What do you look for when you go to negotiate? And then from a player's perspective, what are some things that they should be looking for in these contracts too?
5: Yeah, so that's a good point, you know, when you talk about guarantees. And in reality, you know, talking to the common people, if you take someone who's been in real estate, right? When someone has been in real estate and they go to sell their house, or someone who hasn't been in real estate and they go to sell their house, what they're going to do is they're going to look at comps in the area. How much did my neighbor sell his house for? How much was my house sold for in the past? And what does the current market look like, right? It's kind of the same thing with players. Cool. So I got a wide receiver who has these stats and he played in these years. Let me look at every other receiver who is similar in height and weight and shape and play size and the years that they played and see how much that guy got, you know? Okay, so now we have our comparison amount. And a lot of people, they'll look at it as like, hey, the Jacksonville Jaguars, they were offering me $1 million, right? But no guarantee. You know, or we'll say like the LA Chargers, they were going to give me $2 million with $1 million guaranteed. At face value, you look at it as, all right, well, if I go there, it's double the amount. And the total amount of Jacksonville is guaranteed in LA, right? Which is great, you would think. But now, dial back a little bit, we have to look at the tax rate for those cities, right? And where are you playing your games? Because a lot of people don't understand, you don't just get taxed for the state you're in. You get taxed for every single city you play in. And so if I'm on a West Coast team, I'm probably playing a little more on the West Coast, and we know those tax rates are higher, right?
0: Versus the entertainment tax in California, right?
5: Yeah, man. Yeah. And so a lot of the times when you look at those West Coast contracts, it will be a lot higher. For that reason. And people are like, oh, he must just be a better player. It's like, no, in order to be there, he needed more money to survive. I would say that's kind of one thing to look at, but the guarantee is always the biggest thing. You could look at a contract and say, you know, you're getting a 3 year, $5 million contract, but four is guaranteed. That's awesome. You know, or you could get that same 3 years at the same location for $15 million, but none is guaranteed. You have to really ask yourself, what do I think I'm going to get, right? So if it's not guaranteed, there's probably incentives, right? We'll keep it with wide receivers. Maybe he has to have X amount of touchdowns or X amount of first downs, or he has to, you know, have 1,000 yards receiving every year to get $1 million bonus, like whatever it is. And it's not just betting on yourself. A lot of players will be like, man, I'll bet on myself. I'm the best. It's great that you're willing to bet on yourselves, but you have to look at this whole thing as a business now, and they're bringing in other receivers with similar incentives, you know, and then the coaches know the incentives. So sometimes, you know, in certain situations, quarterbacks or whoever will try to help you with that incentive. There's a lot that goes into it, man. And I would say one of the other big things to look at, and you know, it's back on that guarantee thing, is when you're looking at a guarantee, things are guaranteed regardless of skill, injury. And if you're a guy who's had a bunch of injuries and you can get a guarantee that says, hey, even if I re-tear the same ACL I've torn three times, I'm guaranteed a couple million, maybe it's worth you taking some off the top to have guaranteed generational wealth. Yeah, I think it's funny that when you get into this industry, and this isn't with everybody, but when you get into this industry and you're talking to a player about $5 million, and they're like, man, that's not much money.
0: I have another question. I'm going to ask it and tie it to the real world for a second. Okay. So let's just say I'm a salesperson and I get hired and, you know, they tell me I'm going to make $65,000, $70,000 a year. With incentives and bonuses, I could make $100,000. And I bust my butt and I go, I'm the number one salesperson. I make $100,000. Next year, they hire someone else and they give them a base that starts at 100. And then now all of a sudden they're making 150, but I'm still the best salesperson out there and I can only make $100,000. So now I'm going to tie that scenario to the sports world. how do you deal with the ego, right? So you sign someone or someone signs this year and they're the number one highest paid wide receiver. Well, then 6 months later, another team signed somebody and now they're the highest paid wide receiver. You've got that ego to deal with a lot with athletes. How do you manage that ego?
5: That's kind of twofold. So one, when we're going through our process of finding athletes, we try to really screen for that, you know, and that's hard because sometimes it'll come out later in life, right? But we really try to screen for that and like really do a lot of character evaluation on our players. But I would say if I was faced with that situation, you just have to be honest with the player. Be like, look, you were the best. Now you have to prove that you're the best again because you're currently under a contract. You signed, right? You know, if you compare it to the national debt, unfortunately, our debt keeps growing, right? So the budget for the NFL keeps growing every single year. And so that debt that America has, things are going to adjust according to that debt, what percentage people are taking of it. It's the same thing with a salary cap, right? Every year that salary cap grows, you're already locked in, right? You're locked into whatever it is. And so now this player can get a larger percentage. So it's really about how do we look at this in the future and make sure you're the highest paid again. So in order to do that, you have to swallow your pride for, you know, whether it's 1 year, 2 years, 3 years, right? And go out there and show why you're better than him. Every single year, you know, show why you deserve to make more than him every single year. So when that day does come, it's not even a question of if he's there, if he's lost a step, if he's worth the money. They're going to be throwing the money at you. Yeah, the ego may be there and then be like, hey, man, screw that. Release me. I got to go somewhere else. But the reality of it is a lot of times, even if you get released by that team because you feel this is a personal attack, when another team picks you up, they're picking up the same contract.
0: For everybody that's listening, what Damian is saying is keep working, right? Like let your work be your work. A lot of times we start thinking about or comparing to others. At the end of the day, if you're good at what you do, again, I don't care what industry you're in, what position you're in, I don't care what you do. If you are good at what you do, people notice. But it's the moment that you stop and you want to compare or you want to complain, people notice that too. People notice the work and people notice the not work as well.
5: Yeah. And everybody's at a different point.
0: What do you look for in the athletes you're bringing on?
5: It's kind of a revolving door, right? Like it's constant. But I would say for me personally and as an agency, what we value, right? And I'll say it time and time again, and some people take it the wrong way, but when you really unpack it and understand what I'm saying, it's a good thing. So what I look for are great people who are good football players. Because you can take a great person who's good at football and make them better at football, right? That is very possible. But if you have a person who's a great football player, they're a killer on the field, but they're not a good person, it's a lot harder to make that adjustment and make a character adjustment at 23, 25, 26 years old, right? And I'm not saying that's not something I'm willing to do. I'm willing to help mentor and guide you and try to develop you, but some of those people don't want it. Hey, I am the guy. I'm the best corner in the NCAA. I don't need to be a better person, right? Like that's kind of the attitude you'll get. The reason that I'm looking for those great people is because, for example, a guy like Swayze Bozeman, right, who played college football for 7 years, right? 2 years in junior college, 5 years of Southern Mississippi, had some injuries along the way. Such a great guy and a high work ethic that we knew once he gets his foot in the door, they're not letting him go. Like we just knew that. And the thing is, like when I went to the AFC championship game and I'm down on the field and I was meeting the linebackers coaches and defensive coordinators, they're like, Swayze Bozeman, that is one of the best people I've ever met. You know, and that's what I want to hear, right? He's obviously in the room for a reason still, right? But he's one of those people when there's an optional linebackers meeting, he may be the only person who shows up. And that goes a long way. And if you're one of those guys with an ego or a chip on your shoulder and you don't show up to that, like you said, people will notice when you don't show up just as much as they'll notice you do show up. You know, and sometimes even more. They'll be like, man, he didn't show up to this meeting today. You could have been there 29 days out of 30 of the month and you missed that one day and everybody in the office is going to talk about the one day you didn't show up. That's what we look for, man. And a lot of the times, everything else follows after that, right? You find this person who's a great person, someone who is receptive to criticism, right? And I just keep it real with these guys.
0: So for the athlete that's listening or watching this podcast, why Forever Athlete Management? Why FAM? Why should they choose you?
5: You know, you have over 1,000 agents as of this year. I don't know the exact number, but it's between 150 and 200 agents actually have people on a roster. That's it. Right. So we're looking at about 20% of agents actually have someone somewhere. And if you look at myself and my partner, we have 5 people in the NFL. So we're not, it's not like, hey, we accidentally got a guy on the practice squad. Like, no, what we're doing is working, right? And we're going to keep building. And the thing is, why we're different is I'm never going to give an athlete an intern's phone number, right? Or a secretary. You're always going to be able to get a hold of me, my business partner. We have another guy who does just endorsements, another guy who just does PR, and you'll have all their cell phone numbers. You're going to have the guy's cell phone numbers, right? It's never going to be, oh, can I take a message? Like, no, you're getting a hold of somebody, right? And that's no matter how big we get. So again, I say we've been growing. So we have guys we're doing NIL for in college, and we have our pros. We even have one in the UFL now. Like, we are getting everywhere quick. And so we brought in another agent who's actually NFL and NBA certified, right? So eventually there's going to be an NBA branch of FAM as well. And that's what we intend to keep doing. As we get more athletes, we're bringing in more agents that are like-minded to keep that ratio high. So you always have someone you can reach out to, and you never get lost in the mix.
0: I love that, brother. Any final words of wisdom for the people?
5: Man, I guess if there are any other athletes out there listening to this, what I would say is the money is going to come. Don't get so wrapped up in the money now. If you focus on your education and you focus on your development, your personal development on and off the field, the money is going to come.
0: Where can people find and follow my guy, Damian Knight?
5: Yes, I'm on Instagram, NFL_agent_Damian Knight, as well as Forever Athlete Management. That's our @. We're also on X as FAM Agency. And yeah, if you guys want, you can shoot me a DM. If you have any questions, I'm an open book. And yeah, our website is foreverathletemanagement.com.
0: Athletes, slide into his DMs.
5: Yeah.
0: Slide into his DMs. He's ready.
5: Yes, sir.
0: Man, I appreciate you for taking time. I know how busy you are, and I know how hectic your schedule is. So it means the world to me that you took some time to spend with us, man. So I appreciate you, brother.
5: Yeah. No, again, I appreciate you having me on here, and I look forward to going back and watching this.
0: You got it, man. And for all the viewers and listeners, remember, your because is your superpower. Go unleash it.
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0: Ladies and gentlemen, welcome to another exciting episode of Mick Unplugged, and I am here in New York, Times Square. Couldn't do this show without having the talented, the best, the creme de la creme when we are talking about Broadway. We are talking about my good friend, the one and only Basalisha Salisha Thomas.
6: Oh my.
0: Salisha, how you doing, girl?
6: I'm like, I'm so happy to be here. Thank you so much for having me.
0: You know, and I forgot to say California's finest, you know, Fresno is in the building. So my wife is from California, Bay Area.
6: Right on. I love the Bay Area. It's so beautiful. It's a different vibe. I lived in Southern California for a little while, and that was nice. But I like the Bay Area.
0: Yeah?
6: When it comes to California. Okay.
0: New York is it. So what got you here? Let's just go there. What got Salisha from Cali to New York? I mean, we're like old school, like East Coast, West Coast rival. Like you flipped.
6: I did. I was in college at Cal State Fullerton, barely graduated, but I did it.
0: Okay.
6: And I did it early.
0: Okay.
6: I was working as a vocalist and a princess at Disneyland.
0: Mm.
6: And I loved it. I got dropped down to 1 day a week.
0: Okay.
6: And I'm like, how are you supposed to live on 1 day a week, y'all? And there were some other things going on. I got out of a bad relationship, and I came out to New York City to just visit. But when I got here, Mick, I just fell in love. I fell in love with it. I'm like, this doesn't make sense. I can't just like upend my life. I met this homeless man, sat down next to me, waiting for the A train, and he said, I don't know who you are, but you need to move here, and you need to do it now. I had goosebumps all over my body. His eyes were twinkling. Like, I'm not making this up.
0: Wow.
6: Within 2 weeks, I had gotten rid of everything in California and finished my last days at Disneyland and was back in New York. And the week I got here, I landed the first national tour of Beautiful, the Carole King musical. I got here and I mean, there was a little bit of time before we started rehearsals, but I toured for 2 years. While I was on tour, I took a week off, ran for a pageant, became Miss California. I just was living in my suitcases and kind of flying by the seat of my pants and prepared to fail. Okay if I failed, but giving myself the opportunity to fly just in case if it did want to work out.
0: Yeah.
6: I never wanted to think, what if? Like, what if I listened to my heart? What if I took the chance? I just, it's okay if you fail. Just try.
0: So we're going to back up again. Miss California. Oh, you just casually, you know, and I was doing this and then I went Miss California and then I was, let's back up. Because I know how humble you are, but we're going to back up and let's talk about Miss California for those that don't know.
6: It was the Miss World Organization, which in America, it's not that. Well, at the time, it wasn't that big of a deal. It was new to us. Mm-hmm. In the world, it's recognized. But in the country, usually our country just sends a model.
0: Right.
6: And that was one of the first 2 years that they held a pageant here in the States. Mm. And so the way they kind of did it was different than the systems usually run. And I just went as a delegate, a national delegate. Mm-hmm. And out of all the girls there, I had the highest score for the West Coast for the California. So I ended up with the title of Miss California. Mm-hmm. And they were okay with me being on tour. And each state that I went to, I was able to like volunteer and wear my crown and meet with my sister, crown title holders. And it was really fun. One of the directors for the first pageants that I ever ran in for Miss Fresno, she became my mentor and now she's my best friend.
0: Okay.
6: But at the time she was like, what's your talent? And I was like, I was just going to memorize a monologue. She goes, that in pageant world, that's code for you don't have a talent. She's like, can you sing? I'm like, I do at church.
0: Mm.
6: And so I took voice lessons for the first time.
0: You know, you again, all the humbleness in my good friend, Celicia, you highlighted. And then I was on Broadway. So let's talk about the Broadway story. So how did Celicia from Fresno, California, all of a sudden is now the star on Broadway?
6: It was a dream of mine since I was little. Mm. But it was one of those, like, what are the chances?
0: Yeah.
6: Like, what are the chances? My hometown hero, Audra McDonald, she has 6 Tonys. And she's from Fresno, California. I see it. And she's black like me.
0: Yeah.
6: And so I felt like, okay, well, again, I always like to give myself permission to fall flat on my face. Mm. But when I get a yes, and when I get a win, it's... Yeah. It's good.
0: Yeah.
6: But people don't see all the no's that I get. But for when it came to Broadway, I toured for what? 1 year and 9 months. And I loved it. I loved touring with the Carole King musical.
0: Mm-hmm.
6: And I put my notice in, not because I didn't like it anymore, but I've always just wanted to live in New York and I wanted to give it a chance. So I put my notice in not having anything lined up. And right after, I ended up getting a show called Trevor with the director who directed Beautiful. And while I was doing, I was playing Diana Ross. And oh gosh, there's a great story there. But while I was playing Diana Ross in Trevor in Chicago, I get a text from my agent saying, the role that you did on tour has opened up on Broadway. Do you want it? I'm like, are you kidding me? I've been waiting for this moment my whole life. I don't even have to audition for it. I just have to say yes. And I said yes. And after I finished that run, they gave me 2 days. Mm. I moved to the city on a Monday. I rehearsed Tuesday, Wednesday, and I made my Broadway debut on a Thursday.
0: Ladies and gentlemen, that is not easy. There's a lot of memorization that has to go on. There's a lot of marks that you have to hit. And oh, by the way, you're not just talking. You have to sing and you're with people that you probably haven't been around.
6: Oh, no, I met the lead while we were doing the show. Like I see her on all these billboards and trash cans all over Times Square. And in the first scene that I was in, she came up because in rehearsal, she wasn't there. It was her stand-in. And so on stage, she comes up to me and I'm like, oh, it's the girl from the billboards. Celicia, you have to say your line.
0: Right, right. No fangirl moment.
6: I know. Right. I wish I could have gotten to meet her before. Like, it was so cool to me. Yeah, it was completely surreal. But to be fair, it was the same show as on the road, but a completely different cast, a very different set. Mm. I thought our set on tour was incredible by Derek McLean, who's done so many things on Broadway and like Academy Awards and Golden Globes. He's done so many things. It was a great set on the road. But the Broadway version, it was bigger, higher, more things moved. It was an operation.
0: Yeah.
6: Yeah. And so there were definitely a little bit of some learning curves. For the first national tour, I set that show. So I knew where I like to stand and when I like to stand. Broadway had been open for 4 years at that point. They had their own choreography backstage. Mm. And so even though I'm used to being in the wings on this scene, they're like, yeah, no, you need to go change downstairs at this time. So that was different, but it was all fine and good once I found that rhythm.
0: So for those that don't know, walk us through a Broadway audition, right? Are you on one play like your entire life? Do you audition for other? Like, walk the casuals like me through being on Broadway and what that means from your perspective.
6: There are so many different ways to approach the Broadway

0: Then I have friends who jump from show to show to show. Some of them are broke, but they've got credits and a reputation. And they're shooting for that Tony. They want to get the role of a lifetime. They want to build that list of like leading roles. But because they're jumping from show to show, sometimes there's gaps in between the shows. But
1: It's
0: they've
1: like
0: got.
1: that job hopper. And you got to explain. So from April of 2021 to today, you don't have nothing on there. Why?
0: Yeah, exactly. But you might know their name and their face. So that's a different approach. And then there's the chorus where you can jump from chorus to chorus and always be in a show and stack up your credits. But you might not be famous, but you're always working or you're always swinging. There's just different ways to approach it. My feelings change all the time. At first, I just wanted to be on Broadway. And that first show that I got, it was a dream come true. Better than I ever thought it could be. I was so happy. My cast was so welcoming and fun and loving and like people who I'd listened to on the CD for so long. I'm standing next to them on stage, just in awe of them. I never, ever, ever took that for granted. And the show that I did after that, boy, oh boy, was it a very different experience. I got my butt kicked. I got my butt kicked. I did.
1: All right, do tell, do tell, do tell.
0: The Britney Spears musical, there was a lot happening.
1: Okay.
0: There was a lot happening on all angles in that show. Ultimately, I am so grateful for that show. I'd never taken a swinging position before.
1: Okay, so explain what a swinging position is, because some people are like,
0: Swinger,
1: what's Alicia
0: what?
1: talking about over
0: Why are you
1: there?
0: swinging?
1: Right.
0: A swing is like a super understudy where you're covering almost everybody. Well, in my case, almost everybody in the company.
1: Okay.
0: So sometimes a swing can cover three roles or four roles. And a lot of times it's people in the ensemble. They had me covering 12 roles, pretty much the entire ensemble and six of the leads. That's not normal.
1: Okay. Sounds tedious.
0: It
1: Sounds
0: was.
1: like your brain is on fire because it's like, wait, who am I today?
0: And I ended up going on before I was expected to go on. So almost every new role that I went on for, I had not been rehearsed for. That is crazy. It's Broadway. You got me on stage, feeling my way around. Everyone's hoping that I say the right line at the right place, and then I sing my harp. Come on, y'all. That's a little crazy. I went on for, they swung me on for a lot. So it was a short run. We were only open for 3 months. We had 123 performances. I was on for 68 of them. Again, not normal. I went on for one of the lead roles over 25 times. But the actual lead, it was basically Disney meets Britney Spears, all these Disney princesses with Britney Spears music, and they're finding like their feminists, like they realize they don't have to do the same stories that have been written for them. Snow White and Cinderella are the two like leads.
1: So then, what became your first lead?
0: My first lead, Snow White,
1: Snow
0: playing
1: White.
0: Snow White in Once Upon a One More Time. That's the, oh wait, no, I went on first one of the stepsisters in Once Upon a One More Time. That was my first principal debut, I would say.
1: Okay. How did that feel?
0: Full house,
1: Yeah.
0: extended applause, not just for me, for the show, it was such an electric night. I think it was like industry night. So our peers were in the audience and they
1: Oh,
0: were
1: wow.
0: wild.
1: There you
0: They were
1: go.
0: wild, and I just remember feeling like I've always wanted to feel this or feel or see what it was like, and this feels great. A lot of times when I'm in the spotlight, I get nervous, I get stage fright, and I'm stressed out. And so I'm not always able to enjoy the pressure until the very end. And I'm learning how to enjoy something that I've wanted for so long that has so high stakes when it begins, not just right towards the end when I'm like, I think I made it. The life that I'm building for myself seem to be more and more high pressure situations. And I just realized like life is too short to not have fun. Like, what's the point

0: of manifesting all this stuff or praying for it mm-hmm. if when it comes, I'm stressed out.
1: Yeah.
0: I don't
1: want
0: to be stressed out. The thing that I've been working on, and with my husband too, is how can I perform at the highest level if I have to wait for a very long time, for one moment in time? How can I perform at the highest level after waiting for so long and to stay relaxed
1: mm-hmm.
0: when those few minutes
1: mm-hmm.
0: come?
1: Mm-hmm.
0: Again, the high pressure situations, but trying to stay relaxed.
1: You've said, because I've counted 5 times, you're not afraid to fail. I think that is so important for everybody that's watching, that's listening. Why is that a big component? Not just for you, but something everybody should embrace.
0: I talk about it in my book a lot. It's called Why Be a 9 When You Can Be a 10. And it's a fun book. It doesn't take itself too seriously. And on the outside, it could feel like, oh, reach for perfection. But that's mm-hmm. not what it's about.
1: Mm-hmm.
0: It's about embracing all of your flaws.
1: Mm.
0: And showing up in this world exactly as you are. Because there is nothing better than somebody who is okay with exactly who they are.
1: Mm.
0: That puts everybody at ease.
1: Yeah.
0: Even if you're just a mess, if you own your mess.
1: Yep.
0: But, like, it just, there's something magical about those unicorns who just are self-actualized and show up
1: mm-hmm.
0: unapologetically themselves.
1: Mm-hmm.
0: And I think part of that is embracing the parts of you that might not be pretty.
1: Mm.
0: The parts of you that might not be polished or completely put together. You know, sometimes I'm pretty awkward. And I used to really be embarrassed about that. And now I just kind of embrace it. And I don't care. Like,
1: right.
0: That's just who I am. And when it comes to how that translates in my career,
1: mm-hmm.
0: I put myself out there a lot. And sometimes I even will save the rejections mm-hmm. that I get. Cause mm-hmm. I'm like, I can't believe.
1: Yeah.
0: I can't believe I tried that. Like, who has the audacity to do? Like, I will even shock myself because I realize all it takes is one yes.
1: Mm-hmm.
0: All it takes is one major opportunity to come your way. And it's like, bam, everything's different. Just like I dated a bajillion people. On the road, I had a boyfriend in every major city in America, okay? None of them were the ones. All it takes is to find that one person who is like, oh, you're weird.
1: Mm.
0: I'm weird too.
1: Mm.
0: Let's do this together forever.
1: Yeah.
0: You just gotta get it right once.
1: Yeah.
0: But you have to be okay with hearing the no, seeing the no, getting the no's. And when the stakes are high, those no's hurt extra. When you're like, that one would have changed my life. But when you keep putting yourself in those positions, and you're in the arena. You're in the arena of greatness.
1: Mm.
0: You're in the neighborhood.
1: Mm.
0: Getting big no's, it hurts. But you're in the right neighborhood.
1: Yeah.
0: And it's just a matter of time.
1: Yeah.
0: Keep showing up.
1: I love it. And show all the way up too. Like, that's my thing. If you're going to show all the way up. Like, anything you do half-hearted is never going to make it. Like, that's why people that have side hustles, and everybody knows I say this all the time. At some point, either make your side hustle the main thing or quit side hustling.
0: Ooh.
1: Because you can't live in two worlds. That's right.
0: Why am I convicted?
1: Oh, did I touch something? I hit a nerve. I'm sorry.
0: I needed to hear that.
1: You can't side hustle forever.
0: You can't.
1: And you're limiting what should be your main thing by trying to side hustle.
0: Because if it's your side hustle and it brings you joy, there's a reason why that passion is in you.
1: Then put that whole, as one of my uncles would say, put your whole ass in it then. Yes.
0: What is your favorite thing that you love?
1: This, getting, you can't replace human bonding, right? Like, my thing is, I just love hearing people's stories. I love being able to let others listen to people's stories because everybody's going through something. And you never know, the word that Salisha just said or is about to say is a moment that somebody needed. And there's always, like, every episode I do, I get a response from different people that's like, I needed that. Mm. Thank you. And that's my thing. Like, mm-hmm. So my thing with Mick Unplug is your because. That thing that's deeper than your why. To me, your why is superficial, right?
0: Ooh.
1: Like, I could, your why is about to be your child. Should be your why, but why? What's the because? And so if I said, Salisha, what's your because right now? Like, what's that thing that's like, this is my purpose. This is my motivation. This is my accountability when I don't need it. What's your because?
0: Wow. Are you asking me for real?
1: For real, for real.
0: You know, my priorities have changed quite a bit. And I recently went to a Tony Robbins conference and it was wild.
1: Okay.
0: Did it change my life? Yes.
1: Okay.
0: And one of the exercises that we did in the arena, there were thousands of us, what, like, he turned off the lights, the kids had to leave, and
1: this is water, but
0: right. Okay. And there was an exercise of basically seeing your life as it would be if you let all your disempowering beliefs take the front seat, continue to take the front seat.
1: Mm-hmm.
0: And we went deeper and deeper down that road, and seeing what that could look like was very painful.
1: Mm.
0: Letting your doubts, letting my doubts, and the, like, the most disempowering things I could think that I realized weren't even true.
1: Yeah.
0: What does your life look like if that is in the driver's seat? And so with my new priorities now being my family, it's always been career.
1: Mm-hmm.
0: Career, career, career. Let's climb this ladder. And I think I will always be a career girl. But now I'm married and I love my husband.
1: Yeah.
0: I love him.
1: Yeah.
0: I love him. Like, I didn't think I could love a person like I love my husband, Andrew.
1: Let's go, Andrew.
0: He's so special in so many different ways. And I've started to maneuver differently. And now, we're going to have a baby?
1: Yeah.
0: Everything just feels different. And I, there's a life that I've always wanted to live. And I've gotten to live it up to an extent in my own life. But thinking about having my child grow up with that just being baseline. It's kind of freaking cool.
1: Right?
0: Can I do that?
1: You sure can.
0: Can I, like, create a life that I've always wanted and it's just, like, normal to the, like, that would be my dream.
1: Mm-hmm.
0: And a challenge for me. Like, can I do that?
1: Yeah.
0: I'm not sure if that answers the because.
1: It does. It does. And here's what's crazy cool. And I don't think most parents have thought of this. I'm glad you did. You can give your children the life that you wanted. And I think a lot of times we settle and we do it the opposite way. Well, you know, I couldn't do this as a kid and neither can you, or I didn't have TV. So you're not, you know, like, we get in those because I didn't, I'm going to make it tough. Or I'm going to raise you tough so that you appreciate. Well, you can also appreciate and have, I'm not going to say luxury, but you can have comfort and appreciate it all at the same time.
0: Let's go.
1: Right?
0: Yeah.
1: Right? It's okay.
0: I want them to be kind.
1: What?
0: I know. Like, I feel like there's, like, a stereotype, like, if you grow up with something, you're going to be like this. I don't know what my kids will grow up as. I'm like, I'm not rolling in the dough, but one day I want to be. And when that happens, I want my kids to be humble and kind and generous.
1: That is it.
0: I hope I'm a good mom.
1: You're going to be a great mom. Stop.
0: I've never done it before.
1: Most people haven't. Most of us start that way, you know? Gotta start with one. Got to start with what? So, Salisha, you talked about the book. What encouraged you to write the book?
0: Ooh.
1: And give us the title again.
0: Why be a 9 when you can be a 10? You know, I've always written. I have journals and journals and journals of writing. And I wrote a book in the pandemic that will never see the light of day. It's completely, completely inappropriate. And I couldn't use it. For public use.
1: Mm-hmm.
0: But I wanted to write something that I could use. And the, that book that I'd written in the pandemic, it had a lot of good story. There was a love story in it. It was unrequited, didn't work out. And it was just, everything about it was wrong.
1: Mm-hmm.
0: But it tied into all these awesome stories, some of which I've told you about.
1: Mm-hmm.
0: And I'm like, well, where can I use these? And also, how can I get my message of embrace failure, embrace your flaws,
1: mm-hmm.
0: enjoy life by being you,
1: yeah.
0: instead of what you think people want you to be?
1: Yeah.
0: How can I put that all together? And it just brought me a lot of joy. It actually kind of wrote itself.
1: Mm-hmm.
0: And so it gave me an outlet to put some of my favorite stories, like running a marathon without training on a 2-show day. Like, that to me was a little bit, I did that. That was wild. I get to write it down. I get to tell, I don't actually think that's in the book. Regardless, I get to tell these stories and wrap it up with like what I think. I don't know. I just, mm-hmm. I just want it to encourage.
1: Yeah.
0: That is my goal.
1: Okay.
0: Is for when people come in contact with me, they feel encouraged
1: mm-hmm.
0: and they feel inspired. And if they're like, that basic girl can do it, that means I can do it. Listen, anything is possible. And it's so easy to look at people who are where you want to be mm-hmm. or somewhere where you think like that's not a thing. And just to feel like, well, that's only possible for those kind of people.
1: Yeah.
0: And that's how I've always looked at the people who I look up to.
1: Mm-hmm.
0: And I've been fortunate enough to start meeting the people who I've looked up to.
1: Okay.
0: Slowly but surely.
1: Yeah.
0: And I realize they're all just people. Like, that is wild mm-hmm. to me.
1: Mm-hmm.
0: And why is that? Why does that feel so mysterious?
1: Right. Right.
0: Like, take that filter off and stop gatekeeping.
1: Let's go. That's what I'm talking about. That's the truth. So that's the truth.
0: Figured something out.
1: Yeah.
0: How does that benefit you to not share
1: right.
0: what you learn?
1: Right.
0: Yep. With your peers, with your sisters. Like, mm-hmm. like, let's communicate. I shared something on my blog a few months ago
1: mm-hmm.
0: about, I think I had a miscarriage.
1: Mm.
0: And I feel like you're not supposed to tell people that.
1: Okay.
0: But I was like, what? If I don't tell anybody, that's like the most isolating thing in the world.
1: Yeah. Yep.
0: That'll make no sense. Yep. Who made these rules, Mick?
1: It wasn't me.
0: Who made these rules?
1: Right.
0: You're supposed to just go through stuff by yourself and not tell anybody? No. That feels completely alienating mm-hmm. and isolating, like you're all
1: mm-hmm.
0: alone.
1: Mm-hmm.
0: And I wrote a blog about it. And do you know how many of my friends came out of the woodwork to tell me about their stories?
1: It wasn't just you.
0: No! My friends who I've known.
1: Mm-hmm.
0: And a lot of it, a few of them, it had happened that week for them.
1: Wow.
0: I'm like, hold up. All y'all was just going to hold on to all of this in pain, suffering by yourself?
1: Mm-hmm.
0: That is crazy to me.
1: Yeah.
0: We are literally all in this together.
1: Yeah. Good stuff, Salisha. Words of wisdom. I didn't know you were a philosopher as well.
0: Shut up.
1: You do it all. You do it all. The philosophy from Salisha Thomas.
0: Oh, my God.
1: So, Salisha, you've been amazing with your time. I know how busy you are. I do want you and Andrew both to know, very proud of both of you.
0: Thank you.
1: Very proud of both of you. Uncle Mick is here for you guys.
0: Uncle I promise. Mick.
1: Yes. Uncle Mick is there.
0: Thank you.
1: Absolutely. So, Salisha, where can people find and follow you? Not that they don't know where to find you, but where do you want them to follow you?
0: Thank you for asking. They can follow me on at The Salisha Show on Instagram. That's the name of my podcast, my YouTube. Well, I guess my new YouTube's not called that, but it's my show is called The Salisha Show. My Instagram is called The Salisha Show. And my website is thesalishashow.com. It's like by Felicia, but with an S. But it's spelled S to the A to the L to the E. Just kidding.
1: Oh, keep going. You don't know how to spell your name?
0: No.
1: You don't know how to spell your name?
0: It's S-A-L-I-S-H-A.
1: Okay. Ladies and gentlemen, this has been my good friend, Miss Salisha Thomas. Salisha, so honored to have you.
0: Thank you.
1: This has meant the world to me.
0: Thank you.
1: You got it.
0: And thank you for encouraging me.
1: All the viewers and listeners, remember, your because is your superpower. Go unleash it.
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1: Relief. Ladies and gentlemen, welcome to another exciting episode of Mick Unplugged. And today's guest is an exceptional motivational speaker and advocate who has dedicated his life to empowering youth and communities. Overcoming significant challenges in his own life, he has become a voice of hope and inspiration for many. Please join me in welcoming my good friend, Mr. Roy Juarez Jr. Man, Roy, so one, again, honored to have you here. Man, your story is more than inspirational. Your story is so powerful. On the show, we talk about your because, that thing that really pushes you.
6: I really think my because is my siblings. That's it. Like, they are the reasons why I fight as hard as I do. But when I started to fight for them and I started working with kids across the nation, I started to see all the other kids that reminded me of my siblings and my little brother and my little sister, especially.
1: Like, let's go back to how this started and what growing up was like for you, and talking to the audience about that journey, not to talk to yourself, but to tell that story.
6: Yeah. I was invited to be a keynote speaker at a conference that I had snuck into when I was a homeless teenager. And I snuck into that conference to steal a meal. And I remember when I was the keynote, they invited me on stage. I'm standing at the podium and I remember glancing back to the very back of the room where I had sat as a homeless kid. And I said, man, if I could have just run to him, meaning my younger self, and tell him, don't give up, life will get better, but you have to be here to see it. You're not going to believe that you're eventually going to be close to your mom again, that you're going to have nieces and nephews that you absolutely love, that you're going to see the things that you have seen. And I share that with kids because I also want them to know that what they're going through at that moment, there is a future. They have a future that belongs to them, not to their situation, that belongs to them, not to their family environment, not to their social economic environment. It belongs to them, but they have to put in the work to get there. But they don't have to do it alone, because there are people who believe in them and people want to help them get there. I became homeless officially at the age of 14. And I say officially because it all started when I was about 12. My parents were going through a very violent divorce, but 1 week, my mom would take him back. The next week, he would have to be gone. And so it got to the point that I started to defend my mother physically. I was always with her, always protecting her, always trying to be there to support her. So when my dad came home, I remember one time he said to her, you need to make a choice. Do you want your son or do you want me? Right. And I mean, that hurt, right? Because I'm Roy Juarez Jr. I carry his name. And I said, you know what, mom? I said, you don't have to make a choice. I'll leave. And I remember that in that one instant calling this woman from the church, and I said, well, please come get me, please come get me, please come get me. It was Easter. And she's like, okay, I'll come get you. And I spend Easter with them. But what breaks my heart is when I think about my mom, I'm sure he left too. So she literally spent Easter alone. I left, he left. And so it was a constant going back and forth. And so one day my mom finally just said, you know what, enough's enough. I want you out, get out, get out. My dad was like, if I can't have you, no one's going to have you. So we had to go into hiding. And we started moving from home to home to home. And every time he would find us, we would have to take the sheets off our bed, put them on the floor, put our clothes in the middle, and we were gone every single time he found us. And around 14 years old is when I finally became homeless on my own. My mom had met a man and who was helping her. And he said, I'll help you come live with me. But the only catch was that he didn't want kids. And for the longest time, Mick, I thought that she just left us because she didn't want us. Fast forward many years later, after I'm an activist crossing the country, working all over the nation, I invite my mom to come with me to upstate New York. And she's with me and we're in the juvenile hall in upstate New York. And where I speak, I tell our story. And afterwards, we're all talking, me, the students, the probation officers, and one woman is talking to my mom behind me, and I can hear her talking, and I'm talking to a young girl, but I want to hear what's happening to my mom, make sure she's safe. And the lady said, "How could you leave them?" And she said something that kind of shifted everything in my perspective. She told that lady, "You don't get it. You don't get it. He wanted me dead. If he would have found us, he might have killed all of us. If he would just find me, he's only going to kill me." So in her brokenness, her thought was getting rid of us was technically saving us.
1: Saving you.
6: Yeah. And that has changed everything. You know, parents are human. They make mistakes. They're growing up just as they have the same pains and fears and anxiety that even I have to this day. I personally don't have children. I can't even imagine what my mom was going through, knowing that her high school sweetheart wanted her dead, and now she's having to care for 5 kids and can't do it. And then he gets her fired from her job. She now can't do it financially.
1: Let's talk about that emotion. So the emotion, before you knew the real reason, right? The real because. Your mother's because was saving your life, right?
6: Absolutely.
1: But 14-year-old Roy didn't know that.
6: What was that emotion? Roy was lost.
1: Right.
6: He thought he was the common denominator because his grandparents didn't take him. They took his little sister, but they didn't take him. His aunts and uncles wouldn't take him. All the families that he lived in, he could only stay for a short while, whether it be a month in some lucky cases, whether it be a night in others. So I got to the point that I was like, you know what? The only common denominator is me. I must be bad. Something must be wrong with me because nobody wants me. And the sad thing is that this happens in a lot of our youth across the nation. And I have seen it firsthand. And I've learned that kids never stop loving their parents. It was never my parents' fault as a kid. It was me. Mm-hmm. Kids only stop loving themselves. And that's what's really sad, because then they grow up with this idea that I'm not good enough. I don't deserve. Why should I even try hard? That future, that college isn't for kids like me.
1: And what was that like as a kid trying to create bonds of friendship with other kids? Or was it like you didn't want to attach to people because you never knew what stability was? Like what
6: for
1: was
6: me,
1: that
6: I
1: like?
6: Think it was the opposite. I was so hungry for someone to love me that I attached to everyone. And I became what everyone wanted me or needed me to be at that moment. So if I went to a new home, I now say that I like looked in an imaginary bag and asked, well, who do they want me to be? Because if I could become whoever or whatever in some cases, which is not good, what they want me to be, then that meant that I had a place to sleep one more night. I had food to eat one more day. If my baby brother or my baby sister wanted to see me and this family would let them, I at least got to see my brother and sister for like one more night. And so I lost myself in this homelessness, in this process, in this bag full of different Roys to survive.
1: That is so deep and so uncommon, but common at the same time. And what I mean by that is uncommon because we don't get to hear these stories. And a lot of times when you're speaking to youth, they're not going to tell you everything that's really going on. But the common part is this is what's going on today still, absolutely, right? And as leaders, as adults, as leader of people and leaders of communities, it's our job to have those conversations. Absolutely. To let people know that there are safe outlets. And so I applaud you for creating those safe outlets, brother.
6: Thank you. And I think that you touch on a really good point. Kids want to share, but they're scared to share. And the reason I say right. that is I love my mom and I didn't want my mom to get in trouble. And I knew that if I would have spoken up, she probably would go to court and my brain was like, she's going to go to jail. And so my loyalty was still to my mother. I wasn't going to say anything.
1: Yeah.
6: It's not until you find a trusted adult that youth like myself will let you in to even help.
1: That's great, dude. So let's go to the hotel that you were sneaking into to get meals. So let's talk about that journey and the humbling of that, right? Like
6: absolutely.
1: Continental breakfast. All right. I can go in here today. If I come in tomorrow, they may not know that I'm here or that I'm actually staying here. So walk us through that survival, dude.
6: Absolutely. Yeah. And thank you for those words, actually, survival. I think that when you grow up with a tough life, you learn lessons that can never be taught in a book. But if you can take your education and define those lessons, then there's no stopping you. Because education will not only change your life, but it will change the entire fabric of your family. And that's why education is so powerful. And at this point, I was very street smart. And so I saw this huge hotel, downtown Dallas, Texas. It's the Omni Hotel. And I thought, man, they got to have food in there, right? It's a beautiful, big, big hotel. So I walk in and I'm looking around, and sure enough, I saw this line of women about to go into this room. And I figured they're going to probably have some type of meeting. There's got to be food in there. So I hid my bag, because I learned as a homeless kid, if I was invisible, I got to stay longer. I couldn't make any waves. If I was living in a home, I'm going to wash my dish. I'm going to clean your dishes. I'm going to cut your yard. Because the happier you are with me there, the longer you'll let me stay. Kids become invisible, but no child, no kid should ever have to be invisible, right? They have a voice, and their voice matters, and they have to learn how to use that voice. And it's up to us as the adults to help them learn how to use it effectively. And so I go in, I hide my bag, and sure enough, they open up these doors and all these women start to walk in, and I walk right in there with them. And I go sit in the very far back corner so that no one would notice me. And as I sit there, some lady comes and she serves me, and I thank her and I start to eat. Well, this woman comes out on stage, and I don't really care what she has to say. Like, I'm gonna eat my meal and I'm gonna leave. But when she's talking, her words, like, I'm really listening to what she's saying, and she's talking about the way she grew up on the last street in Laredo, Texas, to the border, and she grew up as an immigrant. Her parents were immigrants, and how she was told that girls like her don't make it. But this woman grew to be the highest ranking Latina woman in the combat support field, the United States Army. She broke all kinds of records because her father taught her to ask, why not you? He mm-hmm. said, why not you? You go ask that counselor who said you can't make it. Go ask her, why can't you make it? And as I sat there, I had my plate in front of me. And even though I was hungry, I wasn't even eating because I had a bigger hunger. And in my mind, I was like, well, why not me? Because I used to dream. Like, why can't I have my dreams? And so after that woman spoke, I walked up to her, to her table. I grabbed her card, went back out, grabbed my bag, made my way back to San Antonio, because this was in Dallas. And I went back to San Antonio, where I'm from, and went straight to my best friend's aunt's house, a woman who had my baby brother. And I said, I need my baby brother back, because I thought I had a plan.
1: So I'm intrigued by the story, because I know it. So what happens next? You thought you had a plan. So what happens next, man?
6: So my plan was, by the time I made it back to Miss Carmen's house to get baby Ray, the idea of me being able to have my future was gone. It was a little bit of hope from what I heard, and then it was gone. But I thought, he will have his. My baby brother will have his entire future. I'm going to give up my entire life. I will work 1, 2, 3 jobs. I'm going to put him on a bus. He's going to go to school, and all his dreams will come true. And so I'm a teenager, so we have nowhere to live. But my plan was, if I take him to this church I knew about when I was a kid that I attended with my mom, then maybe they'll help us and maybe they'll let us live in there. So we literally went, took the bus as far as it could. We walked the rest of the way. We sat on the front porch of that church and just waited for someone to show up, because I knew it was Wednesday if they were going to have service. And sure enough, the lead pastor shows up. And she gets out and she recognizes me. She goes, Roy? I was like, hi, Pastor Doris. I said, can I talk to you? And she goes like, yeah, let me open the church. So we go inside the church and I plead my case. We have nowhere to live. I just need a place to live with my baby brother. I promise you, I will take care of everything. I will do the yard. I will clean it. It'll be ready for all your services. I just need a place to live. And she says, Roy, you can't live here. You can't live in this church. And for a second, I thought I had made the biggest mistake, because baby Ray had a roof over his head, and now he would be living with me on the street.
1: And then what happened to you and baby Ray?
6: Well, she said, you will live with us under one condition. And I was scared, because everyone had a condition. Sometimes they were good, sometimes it wasn't good. And so with all this anger, I was like, what do you want? And she says, Roy, calm down. She says, all we want is that you go back to school. You can live in our home, but you will go back to school. And that's how I went back to high school. And then from high school, I graduated and took off to college.
1: Yes, sir.
6: They had me for 4 years. The only reason why I moved out of their house was because I decided to leave. Yeah. So they are my parents. They didn't legally adopt me. but they're my parents. So I have more than one set of parents.
1: Yeah.
6: And that's okay. Yeah. Because family's just not the love in your veins. Family is the love that's in your heart. That's family. We can choose family as well.
1: Yeah. So amazing, man. So amazing. And I know that the story of the speaker also comes full circle,
6: right?
1: Because you met her later in life, right? Right.
6: Absolutely.
1: Yeah.
6: So tell us that. I'm in community college. I'm struggling. I'm not doing very well. I didn't have a good high school foundation, right? Yeah. So if I'm going to be honest, one counselor said, I know what she was trying to help me, but she said, Roy, did you take algebra? I was like, nah, miss. Like I've never had it. She said, Roy, did you take algebra? And I was like, no, miss, I didn't. And she goes, okay, good. And so I get to college. I don't know anything. Yeah. So I end up taking college algebra 5 times before I pass it, right? So I'm having to relearn everything. So I'm in community college and I'm working for the activities department on campus as a work study. And so the dean knows who I am. So she comes and she finds me and she goes, Roy. She goes, Roy, are you coming to our event tonight? I was like, nah, miss, I'm not going to come. Right. I'm walking away. And she's like, Roy, we have food. I'm like, ah, miss, I'm just joking. I'm going to be there. Right. Like, offer me food. I'm there. Right.
1: Right.
6: And so I come. She goes, good. She goes, Roy, I want you to introduce our guest speaker. I'm like, yeah, who is it? And she said, her name is retired Lieutenant Colonel Consuelo Castillo Kickbush, which was the same woman who had 7 years earlier speaking in that hotel. Nobody knew my story because I was taught to be silent. You know, a lot of times we teach our kids to be silent without even realizing that's what we're doing. And it looks like, what are your grandparents going to think? What's the family going to think? That's a way to silence our kids. Or what happens at home stays at home. That is a lesson that teaches our kids to be silent and not communicate. And so I was taught, you know, don't talk about what happens. So nobody knew in my campus. And so that day I broke tradition. And as I stood there, Ms. Kickbush to my left, my dean was in there, my colleagues, my professors, the other students. And I looked at her and I said, Miss, you don't know me, miss, but I know you. And then I told the story. Yeah. And so she was crying. I was crying. 2 weeks later, I got invited to speak at her book signing. And then 2 weeks after, I got hired in her company.
1: Amazing.
6: It was supposed to be a 2-month internship and it lasted for 2 years. And
1: that's amazing.
6: My life continued to change.
1: Yeah.
6: Because she mentored me. I started traveling with her and she was just peeling layers like an onion to try to get to some of the core issues because I had a lot of street inside of me.
1: But you used that, man.
6: Absolutely.
1: It fueled you.
6: Absolutely.
1: It fueled you. And now we have impact truth. Right.
6: And if we don't invest in our kids, what I had is going to come out regardless.
1: Right.
6: The difference is it going to come out in something that's be productive, that's going to add to our communities? Is it going to add to our nation? Or is it going to be something that's become destructive?
1: Yeah.
6: And so we want to help our kids see their value, understand, process, and heal from what they've gone through so they can be contributing members of society.
1: So impact truth, right?
6: So,
1: you're empowering youth now.
6: Yes.
1: And so talk to us about starting that.
6: Well,
1: and then obviously what it is and what you're doing.
6: Absolutely. Thank you. My intention was I am going to get my degree. I'm going to go work in corporate America. I'm going to make a lot of money and I'm never going to be homeless again, ever. Mm. I never wanted to have this life again. But I started taking a lot of psychology classes and my psychology classes were mainly for me, not to learn it, but trying to figure out what the heck happened to me, what the heck happened to my family. And it really taught me to separate the illness from the person. I love the person. I can help her with the illness. And that was my mom for me. And so I remember one day driving through the middle of the night before classes, it was like 3 o'clock in the morning and I'm driving back to San Antonio from Abilene, Texas. And I want to get to her house before she leaves for work. Yeah. And I leave her a rose on her car with a note. I turn around and I'm driving back to campus. When my phone rings and I look at it and it's my mom. And I answer it and she can barely speak because she's crying. She goes, how can you love me? She said, after everything I have done to you, how do you love me? You're my mom. You will always be my mom. See, life gets better if we choose to be the change. Yeah. So when I'm graduating college, this is my thought process now of I want to be better and not bitter. You know, I want to show my siblings that there's a better way, that we can undo some of the lessons we learned in our childhood and not pass them on to the next generation. So as I start to cross the stage, I start thinking, why me? Why do I get to make it? Why do I get to cross the stage when there's a 1.6 million kids just like me at that time? Now there's 2.1 million kids like me. We went in the wrong direction. I can't even tell you how, and that is horrible. But at that time, I was like, why do I get this opportunity? So I said, you know what? Before I use my business degree and go work in corporate America, I need to give back. And I'll do it for 6 months, and I'm going to live out of my car, and I'm going to drive from LA to Jacksonville, Florida, and I'm going to speak for free at any shelter, organization, any place that would open up their doors. And I'm going to find the kids. I'm going to tell them, don't give up. Life gets better, but you have to be here to see it. And I dubbed it the Homeless by Choice Tour because I was homeless again, but this time it was my choice, not my situation, not my parents. It was my choice. And 3 months into it, I saw America through a lens that not very many people get to see. I saw how broken we are. And I said, I have to do more. So I decided that instead of crossing the country for 6 months, I would live out of my car and I would circle the entire nation. And I was going to give myself a goal to reach at least 100,000 kids. I ended up living in my car, out of my car for 2.5 years. No grants, no funders. A tour that ran me over $200,000, a money that I had to raise along the way. But I was able to reach over 108,000 kids. And then my phone has never stopped ringing.
1: Look at that. Perseverance, the power to keep going. Yeah. But more importantly, the power to make an impact. Another pillar, another core value that I know that you believe in as well as me is the power of mentorship. And I believe for me, like that's my purpose now, right? It's to mentor because I've had amazing mentors. Talk to us about what mentorship means to you.
6: So two things pop in my head. One, mentors, if you're going to be a mentor, whoever's listening, it's about them, not about you. You're there to help guide them and direct them. You're going to struggle with your mentee, especially if you find a kid like me. I'm going to push and push and push. Why? Because every person I have trusted has failed me. Every person. So I need to make sure that you're real. I need to make sure that you're, when you tell me you love me, you're not just saying it because you say it to all the kids you work with. You're not telling me that you're going to be there for me. I need to make sure that you're really going to be there for me. And the moment that I believe you, I never want to let you go. When I got myself fired, so I'm going to state it that way. When I got myself fired from my mentor's company, I was so devastated that I did everything I needed to get to try to get back into her company. So she raised the bar even higher, and I met it because as the broken kid, I thought, will anyone ever love me again? Because I honestly felt that she did love me.
1: Yeah.
6: And so it caused me to work harder. Now, as a mentee, I think that it's our responsibility to honor our mentors' time, their energy, their wisdom. And what it took them to learn it as well.
1: Yeah.
6: And so it's a growing process. And not everyone you meet is meant to be your mentor. You have to connect and click with that person. So
1: that's right.
6: Yeah. Mentorship will shave years off of hard work that you would have to do in your life to get you to the next level. But then you cannot forget once you get there to turn around and help the next generation up.
1: The insights that I get from mentors, I make sure that I'm always passing through.
6: Absolutely.
1: Because I never want my legacy to end with me, right? Like it would be very selfish of me to take the wisdom that I get from a Damon John, a Robert Irvine, a Roy Juarez Jr. It would be very selfish for me to take the wisdom that you give me and let it sit right here. Like it's all about the power of being able to take what Roy gives me and now help 5, 6, 7 thousand other kids or youths that went through what Roy and I went through, right? Show them there is a path.
6: Absolutely. Right? Well, my thought is, what would have happened to me if my parents had mentors? If my dad had a mentor and to show him how to deal with what he went through as a kid, to process it, to how to healthily release things. What would my mom have gone through? What would that situation have been like? You know, they're both great people. They were just broken.
1: Amazing, man. So we're about to go rapid fire. I wrote a few rapid fire questions out.
6: Okay.
1: So we're going rapid fire.
6: Oh, here we go.
1: Roy, the best stage moment you've had as a speaker?
6: Being at the few conference and speaking on the stage that I snuck into and heard. And by chance, or higher power, whatever you believe, mine is a higher power, my mentor, by chance, was speaking at a conference in the same city the day before. So this time she sat in the audience as I spoke.
1: I love it. What's the best way for someone to give back to youths today?
6: Find kids who need someone in their life. There are a lot of kids who may have houses, but we don't have homes. So how many homeless kids do we have in our cities?
1: For the parent that's listening right now, that's like, I'm Roy's mother. How do they have that conversation with their kid? What's some advice you'd give to that parent?
6: Kids don't care if you're perfect. They just want you there. And they want you to love them, let them know you love them. And at the same time, get plugged into a school where they may be having a parent program or something so that you can learn from other parents. My dad is back in my life, my biological dad. It took 20 years to get him back in my life. I think that we're all chasers in life. We're all chasing something, a nicer title, a bigger house, you know, partner, whatever we're chasing. Yeah. My chase had always been to bring my family back together. Not my parents married, separate, they're better. But I wanted to be able to be in a room with my family. And so when I wrote my book, Homeless by Choice, I put a dedication page to each person, including my biological father. And I said to my biological dad, actually, forgive me, I put to my dad, I hope we can build a healthy relationship before it's too late. I read the entire page, threw it on social media. His girlfriend saw it, showed him. He calls me. At the time, you call my business line, it would go to my cell phone, right? Not anymore. And I answered it, and it was him. And I said, you, Dad? And he goes, yeah, it's me. I said, what do you want? He goes, I heard you wrote a book. I said, I did. He goes, I heard you put me in it. I said, I did, but like I changed your name so you can't sue me, right? Just in case, because like we don't have a relationship. He goes, that's not why I'm calling. So why are you calling? He goes, if you're serious about what you said, he goes, I'm ready. He goes, I'm so sorry. I will take the blame for everything. And I said, Dad, I don't want you to take the blame, Dad. I just wanted you to acknowledge what happened. I said, if you're serious, come to my book launch. It's next week in San Antonio. He showed up. So for the first time in over 20-something years, I'm on stage and I invited my siblings up first and then my mom and my stepdad. And I said, if he's willing, will my biological dad join us? And he comes on stage. And for the first time, I have this picture of my entire family. It would not have been possible if it wasn't for my mentors, if it wasn't for education, if it wasn't for my faith, if it wasn't for forgiveness. You know, here's the final thought and something that I adopted and I own. If people can hate for no reason in this world, I can love for no reason. And I love the kids that I serve. I love my family. I love what I do. I don't have to even know these kids for us to love them. So as a community, we need to love more than hate. And I think that's desperately needed right now in this world.
1: You always give me something. And that right there was extremely powerful. So much. I'm going to restate that or re-say that. If you can hate for no reason, then you can love for no reason at all, too. That was it right there.
6: People hate for no reason, and it's stupid. We got to love for no reason. Let's switch it.
1: Where can people find the book, first and foremost?
6: You can go two places. My name, RoyWattisJr.com, or ImpactTruth.com, which is the name of my company. 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
1: Love you like a brother. Appreciate you, the words of wisdom, the mentorship that you're always providing. Most importantly, leading by example, man. Like, I appreciate you for just being present.
6: Thank you. I do my best. I'm human, but I do my best.
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15: 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All right, then give me the answer. 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
13: Asking the tough questions.
15: Well, here's the thing. I call him a statement. You can question any statement I make. 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You can question any statement I make, but you cannot call here and tell me don't question the statement you make, brother.
16: Brother's gonna work it out.
13: 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Live from the National Action Network corporate headquarters in New York, keeping it real. And now, America's number one civil rights leader, the Reverend Al Sharpton.
17: June the 20th. Do you know what time it is? It's Al Sharpton's time. And for the next 3 hours, it's time to put aside all pretenses, deception, denial, or fronting. The time has come to keep it real on Keeping It Real with Reverend Al Sharpton. A very good afternoon to you all across the country. Good morning to our West Coast listeners. Welcome to those listening on Sirius XM, Channel 126, The Urban View, where talk empowers and becomes action. I'm coming to you live from our National Action Network corporate headquarters in New York. And we are here on Hot Button Monday. We start every week on this show, opening up the phones and our message board to really let you come down, bring up whatever is on your mind and whatever is in your heart. It's Hot Button Monday. A lot is going on. And let me say from the outset that I want to give my condolences to the family of Tony Brown, extremely important journalist, one of the pioneers of black media journal. He used to have Tony Brown's Journal, and came out of the late 60s, 70s, all the way up to where out of Hampton University. He passed at 93 years old. And Mother Khadidra Farrakhan, who passed at 90 years old, First Lady, Queen Mother of the Nation of Islam, and down through the years, whether we all were on the same page ideologically or theologically, we found ways to work together, Million Man March and other things, and I reached out to give my condolences and prayers to the family of Mother Khadijah Farrakhan. A lot happening, and I want all of us to really weigh in, because the Supreme Court came back with some decisions this morning that really bears attention, deserves our attention. They came back with a decision to uphold late arriving mail ballots. But what was disturbing to me is it came back in a 5-4 ruling. So it rejected Republican National Committee's challenge and said states may count mail-in ballots that arrive after Election Day as long as they were postmarked or mailed by the Election Day deadline. The Republican Party wanted to say that even if you had sent it in time, if it didn't get in before Election Day, they didn't have to count it. And the Supreme Court said, no, you have to count it. But it was only a 5-4 vote. If Amy Coney Barrett, a conservative, had gone with the other conservatives, they'd have lost that. I mean, can you imagine that they almost made it illegal for if you mail something on Friday and they don't get there by Tuesday, your vote don't count. It could be the post office fault, could be in a number of things, but your vote don't matter. Well, they didn't go with that one. And at the same time, they allowed Felisa Cook, who is the black woman on the Federal Reserve Board, she's a governor, she's a governor, let me leave it there. And Trump wanted her out. One, because she stands up to him and fights back on some of these interest rates and others. And two, it was another black he wanted to make a symbol of, hang a black woman. Now, let's be real careful about this. They did not end their investigation. They're supposedly starting to investigate her around some mortgage fraud. Same thing they try to do on the New York State Attorney General Tish James, that didn't go anywhere. So they're saying, well, if she's prosecuted, then they can remove her. Well, with this Justice Department, you don't know what they'll do. So it's not over. It just means it's not over today that Lisa Cook lives to fight another day. And something that was negative also was the Supreme Court declined to review the Texas voter assistant restrictions. The court leaves Texas restrictions in place. The court declined to hear challenges to Texas Senate Bill 1, leaving in place a Fifth Circuit Court ruling that upheld the state's ban on paid assistance for voters completing a mail-in ballot. There's a state law that you cannot assist or have paid assistance. I'm a senior citizen, say. I need somebody to help me. I'll hire you to help me with the ballot. No, can't do that in Texas. Supreme Court upheld that and says that states ought to regulate elections. So that's today. Now, we'll know probably tomorrow on some of the other decisions, because they're getting close to the end of June this week. We're already at the 29th. And this session will be over. Birthright citizenship, which comes out of the Dred Scott decision, We may know tomorrow. So, a lot to talk about. There was reaction all weekend about Democratic Socialists winning in Washington, D.C.

0: had other guests over the weekend, and she came on and talked about Haiti. She's in that on the committee on Haiti, how she is diabolically opposed, as I am, to what Trump is saying about Haitians have lost their protective status. And you got 350,000 Haitians, 6,000 Syrians can now be sent back like this. And like people said, send them back to what? Port-au-Prince Airport, the capital's not even open because the gangs run everything. So how are you going to send people back into a terrorized country? Other than you need another distraction because you're losing in Iran. Every time you say it's over, it's not. You wouldn't snatch Maduro out of Venezuela. That did not change anything. You kept his vice president in. So we got a lot to talk about there. Also, for you North Carolina, the governor of North Carolina and various advocacy groups are condemning the fact the Confederate flag is being featured as in an exhibit at the Great American State Fair. Now, again, how are you going to deal with the Declaration of Independence, but you're going to honor Confederates who led an insurrection against the country? I mean, obviously they're racist and white supremacists, but if that don't matter to you, they were trying to overthrow the Union, the government. So you got that, and then, of course, the whole racism involved in where the Supreme Court last week removed the temporary protection for Haitians, saying that it is allowing that to be terminated. And as I said, that's a danger to all of us. You that watch the Saturday rally, I told folks, right here in Harlem, you walk down the street, you look Haitian to me, they will go by skin color. And even if you prove, yeah, they had sit up there a week or so to prove who you are not. It's a suspension of any pretense that they're trying to be just and fair. Trump, say what you want. You got to give him credit. He's just outright bold, bodacious, and don't care. Which means we got to fight back with that same energy, that same determination. Get out each other's way. Stop looking for things that we can fight each other. Fight the common enemy. Once we back them up off our rights, as we have done in the past, then we can have all these debates and discussions, and I don't like Joe and ain't too sure about John. We don't have the luxury of doing that now. They're removing any semblance of decency about the people of this country. So I want us to, let's weigh in on this. Let me take my break, and I'm going to open up the phones at 1-877-532-5797, 1-877-532-5797, or go to the message board. Kennedy Marie Shabazz is on there, say we're going to walk around with our birth certificates. That's what they're telling you to do for those of us that have them. All right, let's get ready. Let's get ready. Hot Button Monday, let's heat it up. Keeping it real.
1: Keeping it real.
0: Shopping. 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

0: stand down and allow commercial ships to move freely through the Strait of Hormuz after another violent weekend. The four-month conflict, of course, has disrupted the global economy, drove up domestic gas prices, and strained Washington's ties with Israel and European allies. This escalation followed President Trump's accusations that Tehran struck a ship near Oman with an attack drone, prompting retaliatory strikes from U.S. Central Command, which triggered Iranian missile strikes on Bahrain and Kuwait. In public health news, the FDA announced a national recall involving nearly 1 million bottles of heart and kidney medications. Amgen is voluntarily pulling bottles of Corlanor and Sensipar tablets after foreign matter was detected in a sample lot. The California Board of Pharmacy issued an alert clarifying that patient clinical risk remains very low. The Peacock Theater rocked Los Angeles Sunday night as the host venue for the 2026 BET Awards, hosted by comedian Drewski, Tiana Taylor, and Clips were amongst the biggest winners of the night, taking home numerous awards each. The ceremony featured honors for legends and heavy hitters in the culture, including Icon of the Year, which went to Tiana Taylor. The emotional entertainer accepted the award presented by Janet Jackson. The Living Legend Icon Award went to Ms. Lauryn Hill, who was entertained by a who's who in today's musical scene, and then she delivered a highly anticipated live performance of X Factor. And the Ultimate Icon Award was presented by Kelly Rowland to the legendary music executive Sylvia Roan. What a night. 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I'm Sybil Wilks. 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
11: Please be advised. 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
12: Wait, what? 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
1: It's Sybil Wilkes with what we need to know. The United States and Iran have agreed to

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1: 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It is Hot Button Monday. Real. Whatever's on your mind, whatever's in your heart, let it out, let it out, let it out. All you have to do is call us at 1-877-532-5797. 1-877-532-5797. 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And the lines are jammed. Let me go to the phones. And I think, and the message board. I see Shannon on the message board is saying Maggie Haberman is far from a third-rate journalist. Trump, she's exceptionally excellent at exposing Trump. He's referring to Maggie Haberman. It was on Politics Nation, my show, Sunday night. And Jonathan has written a book on Trump called Regime Change that is selling. And she got a lot of inside information in it from people in the White House. And, of course, Trump said she's a third-rate journalist, first-rate getting paid because she's attacking him. And he talks to her all the time. She's the political editor of the New York Times, so he plays up to the time, mad when she just tells the truth. And I had her on last night. I've known Maggie maybe 20 years, and she's a young reporter. She was younger 20 years ago. Straight shooter, excellent reporter, excellent book. I started the book last night. Really, even I, who know a lot of the stuff about Trump, I do this every day and fought him for years. There's stuff in that book that I did not know. All right, let's go to the phones. Hot Button Monday. Let's start with a blessing that we have with my dear friend, Miss Eunice out of Chicago, Illinois, the beloved Miss Eunice, who celebrated 93-year birthday. Happy birthday, Miss Eunice.
2: Well, thank you, Reverend Sharpton. I say give honor to God, who is ahead of my life. Today is my 93rd birthday. And my family and friends, 103 and all, attend a wedding of my great-granddaughter. We just got back from Ocho Rios in Jamaica. Her husband is of Jamaican descent. It was beautiful. I am the matriarch of the family, and they also treated me with royalty.
1: Wow.
2: And Reverend, I would like for you to give me a little time to reflect. To think of all the demonstrations, picketing, and other things I and others have done to make mankind better, we now have a person who holds the highest office and the most powerful is a liar. Every time he opens his mouth, he has 34 felonies, sexual assaults, no morals at all. And I say he's sick and he needs to be in intensive care. And he tears down everything that has been built up. He never takes the blame for anything. And those who took the oath of office to serve and protect are being loyal to him and enabling him. And to think the Supreme Court is no better, they took it oath also. And I can't leave out Mitch McConnell, who held two impeachments and no fault was found. And finally, let's all go out and vote. As Reverend Jackson said, let's keep hope alive. And thank you, Reverend, for your friendship and love. And that's what I need for my birthday. Keep up the good work, and I just enjoy you when you on the shows. You make me proud. And condolences, last but not least, to Minister Farrakhan on the passing of his wife.
1: Yeah.
2: And thanks again. Love you. God bless.
1: Love you, and happy birthday again. And you have been a bright light for many years in the movement, and you have a bright light on this show. I really, really love Miss Eunice. Thank you.
2: And thank you so much, Reverend.
1: All right. Let's go to Ray in Cincinnati, Ohio, the buzz. Ray?
3: What's up, Rev? Thanks for taking my call. Rev, a couple of things. The Supreme Court is given authority to destroy the Constitution, and they don't care. And this decision, this 5-4 decision, You mentioned Amy Coney Barrett, and I believe John Roberts is the other one, because the other four won't do anything to help blacks. And so when people say, what's the most important issue when it comes to voting, people have their own reasons. But I've always said this is the Supreme Court. It's the courts that makes the decisions, really, on how American lives, you know, are followed. So to me, it's the Supreme Court. Now, they'll give Trump some wins, and they'll give the Democrats some wins and losses. With Trump, every time he has gone to the Supreme Court, he should have been denied everything because they're crooked. Donald Trump cannot do what he does. And a lot of people blame Trump. You know Trump. He's going to be Trump. And he can't get away with anything unless he has the support of the people like the Senate and Congress and Supreme Court, you know, and these judges and all these people he put in place. So if all they had is backbone, Trump can't get away with what he get away with. So folks out there, yeah, Donald Trump is the president, you know, but he shares equal, quote, equal branch, but they let him get away with it. And so, and I understand that a lot of people don't come down on the Supreme Court as much as they should because they need them at some point, talking about the Democrats,
1: right?
3: You know, but they deserve some blame too. And just because the Supreme Court may throw Democrats a bone here and there, doesn't mean you can't come down on them hard. You know, if I had the power to actually protest in front of each one of those six Supreme Court's homes, I'd do it. You know, and maybe that's just what they need, because they're just giving leeway and they're blaming Trump and Congress and not Supreme Court. That's my take for today, Ref.
1: All right, thank you for your call and for your take, and I think you are correct in your analysis, Brother Ray. Let's take a break, be right back, keeping it real. 1-877-532-5797. And of course, our message board, Rev 11216, says on the message board, 2026 convention was the best yet during the commercial. I am a lifetime member, 4 years now. 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Nan, keep up the fine work. I'm praying for us all. Unity. Love you, Rev. Thank you for saying that. And we're going to keep going. I'm so excited about this March, August 28th, picking up steam. These people understand we got to show force. We've not gone to Washington in force. Let's take a break. Be right back. Keeping it real. Shopton. 1-877-532-5797. Be right back.
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1: Keeping it real. Keeping it real. Keeping it real. I'm your host, Reverend Al Sharpton, and we're 1-877-532-5797. 1-877-532-5797. And it is Hot Button Monday. Let me say by way of announcements that Politics Nation with Al Sharpton live at 5 p.m. Eastern Time every Saturday and Sunday. We had two good shows this weekend live, and as the caller, person on the message board said, Ayanna Pressley, Congresswoman of Boston, was real strong. And we had her on. We had Congressman Raskin, who's the ranking member of the committee that's overseeing what's going on in terms of these global fights, and as well as gave us some insight into what's going on with this president and trying to go around the question of the bipartisan approved act on housing, saying he's not going to sign it until they pass the SAVE Act, which is voter ID and all the suppression stuff he wanted. Had him on, had on Maggie Haberman, I said, in New York Times, this explosive book she has out. Had the winner of the race for Congress in Harlem and Washington Heights. She was at the rally Saturday morning and came on the television. And all this talk, all the Democratic Socialists have won seats. Well, I want to hear what they got to say. They didn't cheat to win it, so let's hear what they are saying, and let's hold them accountable like anybody else. But Daria, Lisa, Chevalier came on, and she was there for both. Just a good weekend of shows, and like I said, they've changed a lot of the lineup. The show that was behind me, the weekend primetime, did his last show Sunday. They did the Obama Library special after me Sunday, and I understand every week they're going to be doing some of the repeat shows. No one will follow me. I'll be the last live show Saturday and Sunday. Why they didn't change us after 15 years in August is because you support the show, and I appreciate it. Let me also remind you the Saturday Action Rally had a great rally. Like I said, the woman that won the Congress, congressional, at least Democratic nomination, Daria Lisa Chevalier, was at the rally, Assemblyman Jordan Wright. I dealt a lot with Haiti, and I dealt with it with Ayanna Pressley on the show. What they are doing, the Haitians, is unfathomable. You've got to be a part of our march to release, take away the temporary protection for Haitians, 350,000, who are in many cities are backbone workers. And they're doing it because of racism. Donald Trump has outright racistly said that all they eat animals. Oh, it's an asshole country. And all of us talk about this pan-Africanism until it's time to stand up for somebody in the diaspora. I'm definitely, and I've been to Haiti many times, I'm definitely going to keep fighting that they get their hands off Haiti. And so watch Politics Nation every Saturday and Sunday, 5 p.m. Eastern Time. Then also, the march, August 28th, picking up a lot of steam. people around the country are telling me they're getting their way to Washington. My younger brother, Reverend Kenny Grasco, is in New York, dropped by to see me. They're getting 5 buses from Alabama. And there has not been, a lot of people never thought about it until I brought it up. There's not been a major Washington march led by blacks since he got back in office. And his first attack was on blacks, DEI. First day. We marched thousands at Wall Street to hit the corporations. Now with voter restriction, DEI, and them letting the expiration come of the Affordable Care Act, aside from this unnecessary, unreasonable law in Iran, we need to be in Washington. No better day than the anniversary, 63rd anniversary of the March on Washington. We need those kind of numbers. So you can go to 1-877-626-4651, 1-877-626-4651, and get information. 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It is still, for another day, hot button. Monday is no exception. It is Black Music History Month. I see Pauline McCullough saying her song is Get Rid of My Heavy Load, Heavy Load, by the Mighty Clouds of Jordan. Now, you know I love that. Thank you for that call. Let me go to Brother Jacob, since you went back and got that song. Brother Jacob, you're keeping it real with Al Sharpton. Hot Button Monday.
0: Peace be unto you, Reverend Sharpton, and your global audience. Peace be unto y'all. You know, I was just listening to Joe Lagon of the Mighty Clouds of Joy this morning. And, man, you talking about, I remember playing with Harold Melvin and the Blue Notes at the Apollo Theater. Uh-huh. And they came and opened up the show, the Mighty Clouds of Joy. And when they left that stage, brother, it was on fire. When you came behind them, you had to bring it, brother, you know, because, again, that and it's so that music, that gospel music that gets down right into the marrow of your bones, you know, make you move. But, you know, Hot Button Monday, you know what, Reverend Al, I'm praying that every day between now and November is hot button when it comes to this voting. You just mentioned some of our Afrocentric brothers and sisters who claim that voting don't mean nothing and you ain't got a vote, you ain't in the Constitution and all of that stuff. And I tell them, I say, you know, you always speak that we should respect our ancestors. And we got 400 years of ancestry in this America. Can I name a few names? Octavius Caddo here in Philadelphia, shot to death on voting day because he was trying to get black people to vote. Thurgood Marshall, Medgar Evers, Fannie Lou Hamer, Reverend Dr. King. And they say that we haven't made any advances from the civil rights struggle. I say, no, that's a lie. We can see this White House, because of their racism, they're trying to take it all back. Like our ancestors didn't struggle for anything in this country. Reverend, now, Kirk Franklin was supposed to be singing gospel yesterday at the Independence Hall, right in front of Independence Hall. It was the 250th celebration going on, some of the Philadelphia stuff, but it got rained out, right? And, you know, Kirk Franklin had that song Stomp, put him on the map, which was really Parliament Funkadelic, One Nation Under Groove. But in that song, he said, GP, are you with me, right? God's people, are you with me? And I say that, Reverend, now to all Americans. I say what he said. God's people, are you with us in trying to save this democracy, this freedom-loving America. You know, one of the people that was instrumental in the Constitution, I don't know if it was Thomas Jefferson, but one of them said, democracy is good if you can keep it, right?
1: Right, right,
0: and,
1: right.
0: And, yeah, you know, so, you know, we already see it. Trump and his organization, the MAGA people, said that they were going to make America first, but Ray Charles can see they made America worse. So I say, are we going to keep this democracy that we love, or are we going to let some people, the ilk of what we see in the White House now, steal it? Right, Rev Now?
1: No doubt about it. Thank you for all that wisdom. Thank you for your call. Let me take a break. I'll be right back. It's Hot Button Monday. Lot to talk about. Let it out, let it out, let it out. 1-877-532-5797. Be right back.
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3: It's Sybil Wilkes with what we need to know. We pause today to remember two foundational pillars of Black leadership. Renowned journalist Tony Brown, creator of the legendary PBS series Tony Brown's Journal, passed away at the age of 93 from coronary heart disease, his family shared over the weekend. Concurrently, the Nation of Islam announced the loss of 90-year-old Khadija Farrakhan, the beloved First Lady, who spent 72 years working alongside her husband, Minister Louis Farrakhan, to champion family unity. Their passings marked the loss of two towering figures who dedicated their lives to amplifying the Black socio-political experience in America. Rescue efforts continue in Venezuela, where officials watch the death toll climb after a pair of massive earthquakes. More than 1,400 people are confirmed dead, and nearly 69,000 individuals remain missing beneath collapsed infrastructure. Search and rescue teams from across the globe are working around the clock while the State Department authorized a $150 million emergency aid package. On Capitol Hill, House Speaker Mike Johnson is sending the major bipartisan housing bill to President Trump today. This legislation, designed to cut bureaucratic red tape and accelerate construction, sailed through both chambers. However, the president canceled the signing last week, declaring on his social media he will not sign it until Congress passes the Save America Act, requiring mandatory voter identification. And finally, the TSA is preparing for a historic holiday rush. The agency is bracing to screen nearly 19 million air travelers over the 4th of July period. Checkpoints are fully staffed to handle the massive passenger volume, with peak travel expected on July 2nd, when an estimated 3 million people will fly across this country. To subscribe to my free daily newsletter, please visit SybilWilkes.com. For all the news 24/7, go to News1.com. I'm Sybil Wilkes. Be informed. Be empowered.
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22: The plantation said I'm free and were recaptured and re-enslaved because the laws said that. Without them signing the laws that we fought for, how should we have gotten free?
23: Sharpton keeps it real.
22: Because you're raising things that you haven't thought out. There were slave rebellions that did. All right, then give me the answer. You haven't answered me yet. If you thought it out, give me the answer.
23: Asking the tough questions.
24: Well, see, here's the thing. I call it a statement. Now you.
22: No, but I'm questioning your statement. You can question mine. You can question any statement I make. You can question any statement. Whoa. You can question any statement I make, but you cannot call here and tell me don't question the statement you make, brother.
25: Brother's gonna work it out.
23: Be a part of the conversation. Just keep it real. Live from the National Action Network corporate headquarters in New York, keeping it real. It's Hot Button Monday. And now, America's number one civil rights leader, the Reverend Al Sharpton.
22: Keeping it real. Hot Button Monday, 1-877-532-5797, or go to the message board at nationalactionnetwork.net. And I see on the message board said, who am I, says, did Obama miss the opportunity to save the voting rights when he was president? No, he didn't miss it. They came after it. And they tried to water some of it down, and they maintained it because he stacked the right people on the Supreme Court that protected that. Then when they would not let him replace one, blocked him from filling that seat, that's one of the seats that Donald Trump was able to do. No, can't blame the voting rights stuff on Obama. It was renewed under Obama. It was renewed under former President George Bush. This is the blatant bigotry of Donald Trump. Let's go to Ira in Washington, D.C. Ira, you're keeping it real with Al Sharpton, Hot Button Monday.
26: Thank you, Al Sharpton. Thanks for taking my call. This should be an important racial public service announcement. This is where I'm going with this. I saw an article. I want these people to write this down if they can. A place I went to on Instagram, TK Civics. It's a white gentleman. He tells a lot of information about a lot of things going on. People need to go check this out because there's some stuff that's important in reference to 2030. And allegedly they're 53% complete on their agenda of destroying America as we know it now. So we need to check those articles out. They've in fact checked. They're pretty decent. But a second article is on Luther Campbell. Remember him, the guy from Two Live Crew, the man of the dirty music? He's running for some kind of something in the city council or something like that. He wanted to get a town hall meeting at a YMCA, which everyone uses that platform at the YMCA. So when they found out that Luther Campbell wanted to hold a town hall meeting on his phone, it's on Instagram, and they said that they called back and refused him for some unknown reason. Someone called, one of them politicians called and said, you can't have Luther Campbell there at a town hall meeting. But he said he's going to find a way to get us his town hall meeting at some platform. Luther Campbell, the one that did with Two Live Crew, did all the nasty music. He's changed. He's more politically correct now. He's doing things for people. And my third thing is, there's another site that people want to go to on Instagram. It's called Pull Up Past Politics. Very interesting platform. And they had an article about Mike Johnson was afraid of Republicans not winning. And if they don't, that means that all the shenanigans they try to pull, if the Democrats get back in there, they will force the Department of Justice and people to investigate things that they will not do because of the political affiliation and the scariness of them of Trump. And that's one thing you got to look out for. My last thing, very important. I saw Article 2 on Instagram. It's an article called NSPN7. It allegedly was legislation put out on September 2025, passed by this president behind closed doors somehow. And what it boiled down to was they can call you a domestic terrorist for your racial affiliation, your DEI affiliation, your LGBTQ stuff. And the young lady that you want to get the information from on her site on Instagram is called Bella, B-E-L-L-A. Her last name is V-A-N-D-A-L-A. And she is very critical about these things. And those are very important. People should check those things out. And my last thing, Reverend Sharpe, this is very important. This is bad to do in New York. I just found out that they said they had an article about slavery is still legal in America.
22: Right. The
26: 13th Amendment has been accepted, and they said they allegedly have a camp over across from New York City or somewhere there called Delaney Hall. If you're familiar with that, I'm not familiar with that, but they said it's a place called Delaney Hall. Okay, well, I just saw the article. They said they're kidnapping citizens from New York or people in general, and they're turning them into, you know, I guess working slaves or something like that. But that's something people should look into, because I did not know that, and I had to, since you're a New Yorker and you know mostly about it, you said you know about Delaney Hall. I never heard anything about it. Nobody ever said anything. The media has been stifled because of Donald Trump, people buying these radio TV stations to keep us from being informed. That's why we don't know about these murders and lynchings and killings in North Carolina, Mississippi. They never reach the news. But I appreciate you taking my time.
22: All right. Thank you for your call. Hot Button Monday. And I'm joined, as I am the start of every week, by Democratic strategists, as well as the founder and CEO of Blueprint Strategies, LLC, Brother Antoine Seawright. How you doing today, Antoine?
0: It's good to be with you, Rev, as always on this Hot Button Monday. The Supreme Court is coming in hot with all these rulings, and they will wrap up their business tomorrow. Lord have mercy.
22: We reviewed some of it, but I'd like your view. Break down the three or four rulings that they came down with this morning.
0: Well, I think the big one is that the court basically told Donald Trump he was wrong when it comes to counting mail-in ballots, as long as they were postmarked by Election Day. You know, we've been wrestling back and forth about their tinkering with elections, which is dangerous all by itself. That was a huge ruling against all odds, to be honest with you, because I expected something different. So basically state, which the Constitution assures to conduct elections, will still be able to count ballots that are issued as long as they are postmarked by Election Day. I think that's a huge, huge win for democracy all by itself. One of the other most interesting rulings that came down today is basically that the Supreme Court ruled that police conduct, a Fourth Amendment search, when they obtain data through a geofence warrant, holding that people have a reasonable expectation of privacy in their cell phone data location. In other words, the court ruled that people's privacy cannot be violated when they come to warrants and geofencing. So they can't record your call and use those sort of things as business for search warrants. I think those are the two big takeaways from the court. Now, tomorrow is probably going to be the most consequential day, because of birthright citizenship. I think all eyes around the world will be watching that, and we'll see if this court will tilt right one way or another. But I commend the voting rights advocates, including yourself and the other civil rights organizations and other organizations, with the case where states continue to have their rights when it comes to mail-in voting and those ballots being counted if they're postmarked on Election Day.
22: Give us your take on the Supreme Court's decision on Lisa Cook saying she did not have to leave her job, but they did not stop the case or the criminal investigation on her, as well as how you view the court in many ways did a, I think, a negative when they refused to review the Texas voter assistance restrictions. I did a conference call this morning with about 200 leaders in Texas. Our National Action Network board member, Commissioner Rodney Jones, Sorry, Rodney Jones is the mayor. I'm sorry, Rodney Ellis. And hosted it along with Senator Royce West. So we gave up Texas. A lot of them will be at the march August 28th. But give us a breakdown, your analysis of the Supreme Court decisions other than the headline that you gave us.
0: Well, I think that it holds that the Federal Reserve's longstanding independence from the presidential control is rooted in the nation's history and tradition. And I think that's

0: that Donald Trump wants to bring on her go away because the court case did not stop, but at least his ability to fire her was preserved. And I think that's a big deal, Reb. Another interesting ruling that came down on the court today was this Colorado, where the court essentially blocked Colorado from having ballot initiatives on the ballot this election cycle. It's kind of ironic that they did that, but yet they ruled differently in Virginia. Of course, we all see Louisiana versus Calais and some of these other cases they ruled, but the Supreme Court unanimously blocked three ballot initiatives aimed at redrawing the state's congressional maps, holding the proposals violated Colorado's constitutional single subject amendment. But yet, in Alabama and in Louisiana and in Tennessee, those things did not apply. And so I think they picked and choose how they want
1: same
0: to rule
1: Supreme this. Court, same Supreme Court that kept intact with what they ruled yesterday are the ones that went at and let Alabama, as you said, I think they did. Alabama, I know they maintained, and Texas.
0: And they threw out a whole election in Louisiana.
1: And Louisiana, that's where I'm going. And allowed them to redraw the district seat there, Cleo Fields, so that you're only down to one black majority congressional district in a state that's 33% black. Many of us, I'm on my way to later this week to the Essence Music Festival to speak, and been there every year. I missed one since they started in the early 90s. And I'm going to deal with it. You know, I don't go to Essence to just enjoy the show. I do that too. There's nothing wrong with enjoying yourself. But we need to enlighten. We need to organize. And I'm going to be in Louisiana, and I'm going to do a workshop with the only black congressman now since they've taken down Cleo. He and I is going to do a set together at the Essence Music Festival. All right, let's take a break. Be right back. Shopton. C-Wright. Hot Button Monday. 1-877-532-5797. We'll be right back.

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2: It's Sybil Wilkes with what we need to know. President Trump is aggressively striking back against an upcoming expose detailing his administration. Taking to his social media Sunday, the president blasted the yet-released book titled Regime Change, Inside the Imperial Presidency of Donald Trump, as fabricated fake news and total fiction. The book reportedly features leaked Situation Room quotes from Vice President Vance and other top insiders. The president also dismissed the reporting entirely, publicly labeling one of the investigative New York Times journalists as a third-rate intellect. For the online shoppers out there, the clock is officially ticking. Amazon consumers have exactly 1 month left to submit financial claims under the company's massive $2.5 billion settlement with the Federal Trade Commission, stemming from a 2023 lawsuit accusing Amazon of tricking customers into Prime subscriptions and making cancellations deliberately difficult. Eligible consumers can claim up to $51 before the July 27th deadline, marking the second phase of federal payouts. In the healthcare business, a new study from Brown University reveals that the shingles vaccine offers unexpected significant protection against dementia for older adults. The lead researcher notes that 1 in 17 cases could be completely prevented by the vaccination, a critical finding given that 99% of Americans born before 1980 carry the underlying virus. And finally, if you're booking travel for the upcoming FIFA matches, you might want to double-check your venue guide. New Stadium Index ranked California's multi-billion dollar SoFi Stadium as the worst of the 11 U.S. World Cup venues. Evaluated on steep hotel costs, expensive concessions, and an unusual influx of mosquitoes, the Inglewood

0: facility finished dead last. 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I'm Sybil Wilks. 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
6: It's hard to believe that 2026 is halfway over. It's startling that 6 months have passed already. When you were 10, it seemed like your teen years would never come. By the time you're a teenager, you just can't wait for 21. However, do you remember when 30 years old seemed to come right after 23? And then 40 and 30 years felt like they were only a couple years apart. Wow. And at 40, statistics say that your life is half over if you are blessed. At 50, some of us start having pains in parts of our bodies that we didn't even know we had. Then here comes 60, and everybody is saying yes, ma'am, or no, sir, to you. By your 70s, you become acutely aware that life is way too short, that time moves way too fast, and there definitely are no replays and no rewinds. So relish every second of every minute of every hour you are blessed to have, because time cannot be repeated.
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0: Keeping It Real. I'm your host, Reverend Al Sharpton. Our co-host is, of course, every Monday, Keeping It Real, Antoine Seawright. Keeping It Real. Antoine's been a lot of attention over the last several days about how Democratic Socialist Association or Democratic Socialist Alliance has won some primaries in Washington, D.C. They won the mayor's race. Well, you might as well say that with the winning the nomination. And in New York, two congressional seats was won by DSA. And won by another progressive. And they're saying, does this send a message to the Democratic Party? And if it does, what does it send? And by way, I've said it earlier, but by way of being open, the Democratic winner in Harlem, Darylisa Chevalier came to the rally Saturday, National Action Network's Saturday rally, as she had come the week before with Mayor Mandani. I've not endorsed her or her opponent, but she took out the Congressman Espiot, who'd been there almost 10 years. And so I've talked to the DSA and the Democratic Party. My only contention, two things that I want your reaction. One is that I've said to everybody that I don't care if you call yourself progressive or not, you've got to support Hakeem Jeffries for Speaker, or you're going to have to face the wrath of a lot of us, including and especially me. And secondly, this whole analysis that black political power was reduced in New York with these elections is bogus. Darylisa defeated, she's a Dominican black who defeated a Dominican in Espiot. The race on the west side of Manhattan, where Michael Lasher, Jewish, beat Alex Boras and President Kennedy's grandson, all white. And the race in Brooklyn, Queens, where Brad Lander, Jewish, beat sitting Congressman Dan Goldman, Jewish. There were no blacks defeated in Tuesday's election. So they use any opportunity to distort facts. You still have a black. You have three black U.S. Three black district attorneys in three boroughs. You have the Speaker of the New York State Assembly black. You have the Majority Leader of the New York State Senate black. You have the State Attorney General Tish James black. So you have the incoming Speaker of the House of Representatives, present Majority Leader of the United States Congress, black, Hakeem Jeffries. You have the ranking member of Foreign Affairs, Greg Meeks. So how's that reduced? And I think it's important we clear all this up in the air, because people get the wrong idea and therefore get despondent when they already get determined.
1: Well, Reb, a couple of things. Let me tell you the problem I have, the problems I have. I have a very problem. It's very problematic to see videos online of a majority of an all-white Victory Party celebration event yelling and screaming to the first African-American House leader of any caucus and the next speaker, Hakeem Jeffries, "We coming for you next." I find that very problematic, insulting, and disrespectful. That came about as of some of the progressive and DSA members. I also find it very insulting and disrespectful that you had the co-chair of the Democratic Socialists of America in a live interview saying that they're not Democrats. They just want to use the Democratic infrastructure or the Democratic brand to get on the ballot and to infiltrate, if you will, the Democratic Party so they can bring about change. If their ideas are so good and if they're so strong in their presence and all those things, then why not use your own infrastructure? Why not use your own grit, if you will, to move your agenda forward, if that's what it is? The third thing is that you don't win elections during election season. And so there were obviously some dynamics on the ground in some of those races where the members, where the incumbent members did not win, Dan Goldman, the Espiot, that probably played some sort of factor in how the results came about. I don't think it was just some sweeping change because people wanted Democratic socialists. I do think that sometimes, and we saw this with AOC and Joe Crowley, people sometimes take certain spaces for granted, and they underestimate the power of change in a wave year. And so the results kind of played themselves out. With all that being said, we pride ourselves on being a big tent party. We pride ourselves on letting the people decide what our menu looks like as Democrats. The people spoke in those districts in New York, and that's fine. But I will, as I've been clear on every TV program and every reporter has asked me, the path to 218, which is the goal and the mission, does not run through blue districts. It runs through districts like New York 17, where we nominate a patriot and a mom, a former uniform-wearing decorated soldier who will take on Mike Lawler, one of the most swinging districts in New York, and one of those seats that are a must-win for us if we want to get to 218 to win the majority. On the same night, while America was talking about Mondani and trying to make this Mondani versus Jeffries comparison, in South Carolina District 1, another swing district, we nominated a decorated soldier, a mom, and a patriot who will run in that seat, a swing seat, to replace Nancy Mace. At the same time, in Utah, we nominate a moderate conservative to run in that seat because the pathway to 218 does not run through seats where we already have strong Democratic incumbents. It runs through swing seats in which we have to convince moderate Democrats, we have to convince independent thinkers, and even some Republicans that our agenda is the way of life and is the agenda. And so these tongue-wrestling contests that folks want to have for the sake of attention, I'm not interested in it. I'm interested in getting the 218 to make Jeffries the Speaker, Joe Neguse the Assistant Speaker, to make Chantel Brown Chair of Ag, to make Greg Meeks the Chair of Foreign Affairs, to make Maxine Waters Chair of Financial Services, Bobby Scott Chair of Ed and Labor, and Benny Thompson Chair of Homeland Security, and some subcommittee chairs and other subsequent things where you have African Americans in leadership in the United States Congress deciding what the mood and the agenda is.
0: And let me say this. The Central Harlem re-nominated Jordan Wright, who's black, in the same district that D'Angelia won. Congressional. There was a city councilwoman that just was a DSA that had won. And then we ran Youssef Salam last year, and he beat her. So let's not get this overblown now. People are going to support what they think is going to service them. And I agree with you that people get happy prematurely. They will only make people go and organize, and maybe that's what they needed to be doing anyway. Also, on a national level, I saw there was an A1 story in the New York Times this morning about Governor Beshear and how he's moving around the country. They start with him coming to our National Action Network convention. Then he went to Jim Clyburn's situation in South Carolina. There's already buzzing, Antoine, about people moving around and getting ready for possible races for president in in 28. But what I've said to people is don't leapfrog over 26 into 28. We must take back the House. With these Supreme Court decisions that we just talked about just a while ago, you and I. We need new legislation. And we cannot get that. And we will not move forward unless we get the chairmanships, as you outlined on some committees. And let's not get in these side firefights and not be ready to fight the war. And I think that's important. Let's get ready to take our break. I'm coming back, going to you on the phones and on the message board. 1-877-532-5797 Shopton. See right. Be right back.

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0: 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They've changed a lot of the programming for the weekend, but we are still there. They said, because of your supporting and the ratings, we're going to stay right there. They've canceled the show behind us, Weekend Primetime. In fact, they played the Obama Library thing again on Sunday after the show. But we're still there every Saturday and every Sunday. Make sure you watch it. I'm not going to waste your time. That's why many of you watch the show. Also, Saturday Action Rally at Mother AME Zion. We winding down. We almost have our certificate of occupancy. The staff's already in the new headquarters of Nash Action Network that we own the building. We're just waiting on the occupancy certificate so nobody can say nothing when we pack out our auditorium and our overflow rooms. So this Saturday, though, again, we're still at Mother AME Zion, 137th and Lenox in the Village of Harlem. And, of course, we are building up for the big march August 28th in Washington. And hundreds of you already signed up from different cities. We are working diligently on this. I'm going to speak at Essence, asking everybody there to head to Washington. We need to show strength. We need to be in the streets, in the suites, in the voting booth. We have to have a multifaceted strategy. How did we get what they're taking away from us in the first place? How did we get the march? How did we get the Voting Rights Act? We marched. Selma and others dramatized what others had been speaking about. Same thing with the Civil Rights Act of 64. When we are dormant, they'll talk about everybody but us. And when we are active, that's when everybody says, wait a minute. And it empowers the people, our people on the inside, to get legislation, to get other things done. But once you go to sleep, it's not like they're going to come and say, oh, let's be nice to you. No, no. They got to say, wait a minute. I understand, Trump, your feeling, but these people are enraged. They're upset. That's the numbers we need August 28th in Washington. Go to nationalactionnetwork.net and sign up. Say, this is where I'm at. Is there buses leaving from here? Or I can organize a bus. Or I want you to tell me how to get a bus organized. And we'll help you get resources and get it done. You got 62 days. Let's go. All right, let's go to Demetrius in Cleveland, Ohio, W-E-R-E, Demetrius.
1: Hey, thank you, Reverend Sharpton.
0: Thank you.
1: You and Mr. C. Wright. First of all, I would like to give my condolences to Tony Brown, family, and Mr. Farrakhan. Mr. Farrakhan was married to his wife for years, and I know there's a close bondship there. But with the children as well, they lost a grandmother. You know, so I know they are going through some emotional feelings. Also to Tony Brown, because I remember watching his show on PBS here in Cleveland, the Tony Brown Journal.
0: Right.
1: And it was the first shows that really expressed, you know, a black person, you know, talking to, you know, different black and dignitaries in the community with entertainers. I remember he himself interviewed Minister Farrakhan on his show. And his column was interesting as well. Because I believe that's what we're missing here in America. It's a strong black press like we used to have in Sheraton News Network. Because that's really informed the grassroots people about the political system. So nowadays, most people get their information, you know, from the internet. Because the national news on television is sort of biased, you know, for British administration or for those who control it. But we had a strong black press. You know, it gave us an international view of the world, how it affects us as Americans and other people. And it also kept us in touch with with the politician in office, especially the black politician. So I believe that's something that we really miss as a community here in America. And also concerning the ruling Supreme Court made, you know, that take away the asylum for the Haitians and the Syrians. I feel like, you know, how could the Supreme Court give one person the authority to decide who should have asylum and who shouldn't have asylum? To me, there should be some type of legal system set up and placed instead of just letting Donald Trump decide which country should have asylum, because he'll have biased views who should have asylum in this country. And why send people back to a country where their life is in jeopardy? You know, because they left the country for a reason. You know, because what's going on now in Haiti in certain parts, especially in Port-au-Prince, you know, people are losing their homes because of different groups want to take over different territory. So people feel threatened, and some of them live in camps, but they're not even safe there. And also, if Donald Trump want to bomb, you know, boats and so forth, he said that bringing illegal drugs to America. Why he allowing guns to go to Haiti to supply weapons for the different people there, the different gangs there? You know, be just extended with those weapons going to Haiti, disrupting peaceful people living there in that country. So to me, it's just a neglect of the Haitian people because of their nationality. Ever since the revolution, when they overthrew slavery, Haiti always been unjustly penalized by France, been penalized by other countries. They haven't been given any type of economic support. You know, they haven't had any industry to move there, and their leaders, you know, haven't had no safe government because different groups are being supplied, I believe, by outside forces. So I believe it's intentionally being put into practice, you know, to keep Haiti from prospering, because before the revolution, Haiti was one of the most prosperous countries in Caribbean, I think. It was the most prosperous colony for France. So the potential is there. But the series of the revolution, no other country not giving up any type of economic treaties, any type of policy, any type of business initiative to help build the economy so people can't go to work. So they want just running the streets. I think they can make money, you know, with the gangs and so forth. I think that's a criminal. And it's also important, you know, that people realize that. And also, I believe it's profiling as well, because when you sing out certain people, you know, from a certain country because of their skin color, it's based on racism. Now, the Syrians, now, how are they going to distinguish the Syrians, whether they are Americans or not? You know,
0: well, how are they going to distinguish Haitians from South Carolinians? I mean, they're going to be snatching up everybody. This is a very dangerous ruling, as I said from day one, as I said when it came down. I agree with you there. I also think that we've got to, as my late great friend Michael Jackson said, look at the man in the mirror. All of you, under the sound of my voice, that did not vote, you helped empower Donald Trump to stack the Supreme Court to do all that they doing. It was Trump adding these three conservative Supreme Court justices with the two they already had to make it a 5-4 court conservative. You did that. Ain't no use in wringing your hands talking about what we gonna do. You should have done what you were supposed to do. Now we got to fight to undo the mess you helped us with. And if anybody in your house, or on your block, or in your bingo team place, or whatever it is you do, didn't vote, tell them they caused the erosion of all that we gained. And that's why we got to work double time to come back. Go ahead, Demetrius.
1: Yeah, I agree with you. Because of the Supreme Court justice, the decision they made with DEI and with education, a number of people going to lose their jobs. They won't get the opportunity to move up in corporations. They won't get opportunity to go to college because of the Supreme Court's decision that backed Donald Trump policy. If Donald Trump was in office, he would never appointed those Supreme Court justices. So these trickle down to the American people, to those who didn't participate.
0: Look, does anyone think for a minute Kamala Harris would have put these people on the court?
1: No.
0: Close down all these federal jobs? I mean, talk to me like you got good sense. It's better and more mature for people to say, yeah, I blew it. Now let's correct it. Because you can't justify it. And like I said when I gave my statement at Reverend Jackson's funeral, I don't blame Trump. I blame us. Because we had the votes and the ability. We just didn't turn out. And a bunch of black men talking about, I can't see y'all voting for a woman. A woman brought you in this world. I tell you what, anybody listening that got in this world without coming through the womb of a woman, call me. I'll put you on first right after the break. Call me now. You ain't got no use for women if you was born without a woman. I want you to call 1-877-532-5797. You at the top of the queue. You gonna talk next. We'll be right back.
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3: It's Sybil Wilkes with what we need to know. The United States and Iran have agreed to stand down and allow commercial ships to move freely through the Strait of Hormuz after another violent weekend. The four-month conflict, of course, has disrupted the global economy, drove up domestic gas prices, and strained Washington's ties with Israel and European allies. This escalation followed President Trump's accusations that Tehran struck a ship near Oman with an attack drone, prompting retaliatory strikes from U.S. Central Command, which triggered Iranian missile strikes on Bahrain and Kuwait. In public health news, the FDA announced a national recall involving nearly 1 million bottles of heart and kidney medications. Amgen is voluntarily pulling bottles of Corlanor and Sensipar tablets after foreign matter was detected in a sample lot. The California Board of Pharmacy issued an alert clarifying that patient clinical risk remains very low. The Peacock Theater rocked Los Angeles Sunday night as the host venue for the 2026 BET Awards, hosted by comedian Drewski, Tiana Taylor, and Clips were amongst the biggest winners of the night, taking home numerous awards each. The ceremony featured honors for legends and heavy hitters in the culture, including Icon of the Year, which went to Tiana Taylor. The emotional entertainer accepted the award presented by Janet Jackson. The Living Legend Icon Award went to Ms. Lauryn Hill, who was entertained by a who's who in today's musical scene, and then she delivered a highly anticipated live performance of X Factor. And the ultimate icon award was presented by Kelly Rowland to the legendary music executive Sylvia Rhone. What a night. 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I'm Sybil Wilkes. 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
14: Reverend Al Sharpton joined the growing chorus of voices demanding accountability in Jordan Neely's death, drawing attention to two other men who appeared to have played a role in restraining the 30-year-old.
15: I'm looking at the video. You got one man choking and the other holding him down. They all need to be in front of a grand jury. No justice!
13: And now, America's number one civil rights leader, the Reverend Al Sharpton.
0: Still keeping it real. I'm your host, Reverend Al Sharpton, Hot Button Monday, and Black Music History Month. The one and only Antoine Seawright is our co-host. Go ahead, Demetrius. I'll let you finish. Got a lot of calls.
1: Okay, yeah, I just want to say this one thing. Colin called in earlier and said, you know, some people say carry their birth certificates. But I think it's outrageous, especially for African-Americans. We've been here ever since this country's been established. We fought in every war. We worked free in this country under slavery. We shouldn't have to be carrying any type of birth certificate. Our rights here in this country, we contribute through education, through our blood and sweat in the wars, and through our families, and through us assisting other people in this country. So we shouldn't have to carry any type of birth certificate. We should be respected as citizens of this country.
0: Yeah.
1: Period. You know, so they have no idea, they have no right to believe that we know citizens of this country. We have more citizenship than any other group. Matter of fact, we contribute more to this country than any other group. So we should never feel like that we should accept, you know, inferiority and have to carry a birth certificate. And when it comes to people who didn't want to vote for a female, they have to choose the options. They'd rather vote for someone who's outright racist and not ashamed of it. Or they rather, don't vote for a female, you know. They have to wear their options. Like, so they live with their mothers. They work on jobs with female supervisors. They deal with them there. They have no problem. So they rather have a racist in office. They're going to deny them their rights. They treat them second-class citizens. So they rather have their self-esteem that low and not be accepted as human beings. And to me, you know, that's just a disgrace to them and to their children coming after them. They're saying their children should accept the same mentality, not being treated as equal human beings. You know, that's just a disgrace to their self-respect, in my opinion. Okay. Thank you, Reverend Sharpton.
0: All right. Thank you for your call. Let me go to the message board. Who am I? Says, I don't support the argument that blacks didn't come out for Harris. If you look at the polls, blacks overwhelmingly voted for Harris in every black constituency. If every black in America votes Democrat without the white liberal vote, our black votes alone can't elect anyone. Well, if every black in America had voted for Harris and she got the same white vote, she'd won. It was a small percentage of black men that could have enhanced that, and more white liberal voters. And yes, we can win with that. That's how we elected and reelected Barack Obama. The numbers are there. Antoine, you know the breakdown. Blacks overwhelmingly voted for Harris, but there was a percentage that didn't.
16: Well, Rev, I disagree with that caller or poster, because you look at the state of Georgia, a state that Joe Biden won in 2020.
0: Right.
16: There were over a million some eligible black voters who did not participate, and we only lost the state by, I think it was like 400-something thousand votes. You look at the swing state of North Carolina, there were over 700,000 eligible black voters to participate, and we lost the state by 200-something thousand votes, if my math does not fail me. And so I disagree with that. Keep in mind, the presidency, by and large, is won within seven states. In those seven states, had we maximized African-American turnout, we would be having a different conversation about the issues we're facing and who's in charge right now on America's 250th birthday. So I disagree with that. Now, with that being said, I also think that, yes, white voters have an obligation and opportunity to vote in their best interest, in the same way as brown voters. But to say that black voters would not have made a difference in the 2024 election, I think that is a misrepresentation of the facts.
0: Right. I mean, and you got to deal with, if we can have different opinions, can't have different facts. The numbers are. And what black voters did in 2008, 2012 with Obama, and 2020 with Biden, and with enough white voters, proves that. The numbers are there. They did not do the same with Harris. So I'm not just talking. I work this. Don't forget. And I'm saying to the person that posted it, that I ran for president. I know this stuff, and we did not do that. Go ahead, Antoine.
16: And Rev, can I just add, while the presidency was important, the Senate and the House was just as important. And had African Americans performed in those races across the country, we would be having a different conversation about what the House and the Senate looks like too. And so, therefore, it's not just a side on a pocket conversation. It's the whole pool table.
0: And we would not have the Speaker Mike Johnson had we done that. Let's go to Disco Brian. Brian in Philadelphia. Brian.
17: Hey, Rev. Antoine. I want to back Antoine up. If I can, white hipsters in Brooklyn chanting, "You're next," raising their arms in unison at Hakeem Jeffries, is straight out of 1933 Germany. And as you gentlemen know, I was once a member of DSA. It's 85% white, okay? And it's a cult. I learned that when I asked why they were so disrespectful of Jewish and black leadership in the Democratic Party. And they told me to get lost and that they know where I lived. So that's the kind of stuff we're dealing with. Rev, Antoine, last time I checked, Candace Owens and Kanye West are still both black. And they both have the same opinion of Israel and the same hatred of Zionism that Hassan Piker, Tucker Carlson, Mom Donnie, Graham Platner, Daria Lisa, and Rashida Tlaib have. Once

0: situation has gone viral, and everybody who is somebody who's talking about anybody is talking about how great of an orator he is and his message, how massive discipline and focus he is.
1: It is absolutely astounding. Never has there been an orator who has so meticulously laid out the case against Trump 2.0. Second, since we're being told by all the major media outlets and so-called pro-democracy podcasts that the Democratic Party is now being remade in the image of Mamdani and his friend Hassan Piker, I found what might be a better, more constructive way to test that claim. When ranked by margin of victory, the Democratic mayoral victories last year in America's 25 major cities, ranks just 18th out of 25. Now, here's what's reassuring to me. Black Democratic mayors like Andre Dickens in Atlanta, Mary Sheffield in Detroit, Justin Bibb in Cleveland, and Vi Lyles in Charlotte all won substantially larger mandates than Mamdani, as did Michelle Wu in Boston, Corey O'Connor in Pittsburgh, Aftab Perival in Cincinnati, and
2: Let me say this.
1: Yes, sir.
2: I think I've opened with this. The whole thing of black power in New York State has been reduced is bogus. I outlined that. We hold all these offices, no black lost on Tuesday. So I think that they are trying to project something. And if we feed into it and argue against it, it only makes it seem like it's true. We didn't win and lose anything in terms of black political power Tuesday. Dominican replaced the Dominican. The two Jewish guys ran against each other in the West Side, and in Brooklyn with Goldman in there. So the whole thing of disempowering blacks is not true. Now, what we must do is hold those that did win accountable in terms of Hakeem and in terms of what our community needs. All of this back and forward of us being concerned about what they say and who they hang out. I don't care about that. Because if you exercise your power, you tell them, this is what we going to do, this is what you going to do. We didn't oppose you, but we can. And let's not forget, when they talk about, well, blacks haven't had power since Dave Dinkins, that's not true. We elected Eric Adams. He just got in trouble and made a deal. We just had a black mayor. Otherwise, Mamdani would not have been in. So let's not lose our mind. Keep it. Take a break. Be right back. Keep it real. Shopton.
3: Keep it real.
2: See right. Be right back.
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5: It's Sybil Wilkes with what we need to know. We pause today to remember two foundational pillars of black leadership. Renowned journalist Tony Brown, creator of the legendary PBS series Tony Brown's Journal, passed away at the age of 93 from coronary heart disease, his family shared over the weekend. Concurrently, the Nation of Islam announced the loss of 90-year-old Khadijah Farrakhan, the beloved first lady who spent 72 years working alongside her husband, Minister Louis Farrakhan, to champion family unity. Their passings marked the loss of two towering figures who dedicated their lives to amplifying the black socio-political experience in America. Rescue efforts continue in Venezuela, where officials watch the death toll climb after a pair of massive earthquakes. More than 1,400 people are confirmed dead, and nearly 69,000 individuals remain missing beneath collapsed infrastructure. Search and rescue teams from across the globe are working around the clock while the State Department authorized a $150 million emergency aid package. On Capitol Hill, House Speaker Mike Johnson is sending the major bipartisan housing bill to President Trump today. This legislation, designed to cut bureaucratic red tape and accelerate construction, sailed through both chambers. However, the president canceled the signing last week, declaring on his social media he will not sign it until Congress passes the Save America Act, requiring mandatory

0: voter identification. And finally, the TSA is preparing for a historic holiday rush. The agency is bracing to screen nearly 19 million air travelers over the 4th of July period. Checkpoints are fully staffed to handle the massive passenger volume, with peak travel expected on July 2nd, when an estimated 3 million people will fly across this country. 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

0: Well, I'm your host, Reverend Al Sharpton, and we're back. Let's go right back to the phones. Let's go to Charles in Washington, D.C. Charles, you're keeping it real with Sharpton and C-Rack.
1: Keeping it real.
0: Is Charles there? I do not hear Charles. Let me go to the sage of the
2: South. Brother Al, can you hear me, Brother Al?
0: Yeah, I hear you now. You almost didn't hear me, but go ahead.
2: Yeah, it's a delay. It's just a delay. Well, brother, always bringing you love from Union Temple Baptist Church.
0: Right.
2: Now, brother, now, the numbers was just quoted about this election. We don't need to get bottled down in the battle and lose the war.
0: That's
2: what happened last time, happened last time. And we need to move forward. Let's move forward, y'all. Okay? Now, if we're going to address anything, let's address the 69% of the white women who need to be convinced, who said they voted with their pocketbook. I'm one led not to believe that I think they voted with their heart, that they couldn't vote for that black sister. Now, I could be standing corrected now. We need to focus on the 39% that is not talked about at all, about the Latino women. We talk about the 49% Latino men, but we got to talk about the 39% because I guess they voted for their own demise. So now let's put our focus there if we want to make any little small battles to get people to say, you got to answer why you voted like you did. Now, brother, let's focus on, because I'm about solutions here. Let's focus on where this man has his strongest footholds. Because the only way they're going to win this election, let's be real, they got to steal it. They got to steal it. They know they're finished. Okay, so let's focus on all of those states that has the most electoral colleges.
0: Why didn't you tell
2: of
0: me
2: all that? Those voting places where we know they got to steal this
0: what
2: thing.
0: I'm saying,
2: so we need those tactical teams watching the watchers.
0: Don't decide for me if I'm going to return.
2: Okay.
0: I think that you raise a point in terms of our being challenging those in the other communities that in many ways voted, particularly Latino men and a significant number of Latino women, that now they're the victims of deportation. And I agree with that. But I also think that we cannot not put a lot of pressure on our own community that can and should have done better. But I appreciate your call. Let me go to the sage from the South, Brother Jihad. Brother Jihad.
3: Hello.
0: Yes, sir.
3: Hey, how you doing, Reverend Sharpton?
0: I'm doing good. Brother. I'm doing good.
3: Good. Hey, what was Mr. Jeffries' response to the election results?
0: He said he was going to meet with them, the winners, and he hoped that they would all come in and let's do what we need to do.
3: And that's a great response. And I think that the other people who support Mr. Jeffries and others should take his lead instead of the lead that I'm hearing from some of the Democrats, especially Carvel and others, to push this so-called divide to the extreme to say that they should form their own party. Even though my good brother said one of them said that he was just using the Democratic Party, but that's one. And we shouldn't take that position from one to include the all. The Republicans have extremists or extreme views in their party, but yet they didn't alienate their parties and tell them to run as Republicans. Seriously speaking, I think that we can work this particular thing out because, like you said, I think the brother said, winning the war is more important than the battle.
0: That's right.
3: We can argue with the Democratic socialists later on. You know what I mean? But if the Republicans are calling them communists, and then we're jumping on them too, at our own demise, in my opinion. And I think that since they are part of our party, and just like we won those other seats the good brother was talking about, we also need their seats also. We also need where they went also. So if we alienate them, it just doesn't make sense. You know what I mean? There are differences in parties. There are arguments in parties. You know what I mean?
0: Yeah,
3: I think that
0: well,
3: we
0: you
3: should
0: know,
3: be able to argue.
0: That's why I call you the sage from the South. Because what I've said, and everybody knows that I was very much working with the Obama administration and with Biden Harris. And when she won in Harlem, I invited her back. I let her come the Saturday before, so did SBI. She won. She came back, did my TV show. I don't gain anything for the community calling her a bunch of names because somebody in her victory party said something that I didn't like, and that there was mostly all whites. I gained by saying, I got problems with what y'all did, but I need to know how y'all are going to deal with Hakeem Jeffries. Because if you're not supporting Jeffries, then who you going to support for speaker? You ain't got no DSA person that can be speaker. So if you got them in the room, you're helping Hakeem and others. But just selling wolf tickets, they got people that's extremist, so you're going to be just as extreme on the other side. That doesn't help Hakeem. It didn't help Kamala. You got to be able to be understanding. They lost some of the regular Democrats. All right, now what we do. And I think that you're absolutely right. You can't play it. The other side wins. Trump loves for us to sit around and have a hissy fit.
3: Right.
0: Just keep going.
3: That's
0: all right. Thank you for your
3: Thank
0: call.
3: You,
0: all right.
3: Appreciate it.

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And we trust that this day is being kind to you and yours so far. 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

0: Reverend Al Sharpton. Keeping it real. And we're back. 1-877-532-5797. Antoine Seawright is our co-host. Antoine, I think what Brother Jihad and I were saying is that you can get and play, you can get emotional and play tit for tat, or you can get strategic and win. You can play right into a battle and lose the war. I'm not interested in going tit for tat to people in an audience. I hold the principal responsible. What are you going to do? Because we are in serious trouble. They are every day. Look at what the Supreme Court did today. Stripping down our rights. This ain't about winning an argument. This is about restoring the very principles that sponsored us in the first place. And this is the same thing. I was reading over the weekend, I'm rereading On Canaan's Edge by David Garrow about Dr. King in his last 3 years. You had people hot-headed wanting to run across the Edmund Pettus Bridge and fight the troopers. And they'd have felt better, and they, half of them would have been dead. Those that were disciplined and strategic got to Montgomery and got the bill passed. And I'm trying to say, I know these people personally. Hakeem came out and grew up in Nan, Greg Meeks and all. If I'm not mad and trying to be strategic, maybe it's because I'm talking to them saying, let's have a strategy. But just going, they call me this, so I'm going to call them that, or this, that. Or, and who wins that other than Donald Trump?
1: Well, Rev, in the words of that modern-day hip-hop philosopher Jay-Z, nobody wins when the family feuds. Right. And so that's always been my anchor point. But here's what I'll say where we have to be extra careful. We've seen where the language and behavior of some has been used against all of us as Democrats in the court of public opinion. Right. We saw that with defund the police. We saw that with Medicare for all. And so we have to thread the needle very carefully. Well, I have the most respect for our good friend, the Sage of the South. I just want to also remind him that our homework is not graded the same as Republicans. While, yes, they may have this infighting within their party and such, but we're not graded the same. Democrats could not get away with what Donald Trump and the Republicans get away with. So when we make these comparisons, I don't think that's a true sentiment of how the American electorate expects us to feel and how they will respond to us. The other thing is the co-chair of the organization was intentional about saying that they just want to use the Democratic infrastructure to get their agenda through and get others in Congress. That's all fine and good. But if you really care about moving the needle on your issues, then you have to know you cannot govern if you do not win. Losers do not legislate. What the Republicans are going to do all across the country is use the nominee in that New York district, use her former previous tweets, comments, and such, against all members in swing districts that we have to win in order to get to 218. That's not a joke.
0: Here's where I agree with Jihad. The meeting, the discussion, the debate is now with those that won. That's why I had her at the district, at the rally Saturday. Your crowd is saying this. I need you to straighten that out, or tell me you're not going to straighten it out, and we can get ready to have a candidate against you in 2 years. You say that the co-chair of the party saying we just use the Democrats. Well, we can take that clip and run that and beat you because you telling Democrats y'all are not Democrats. We can fight, too. Just like they make, if somebody stand up at National Action Network and say something, they're going to hold me responsible. I'm holding them responsible. I ain't arguing with somebody in the crowd. And if my vice chair said something, I'm going to say to you, fine. Y'all are not, y'all just using the Democrats. So that means Hakeem should not give you a key position, committee position, because you're not a Democrat. Oh, yes, I am. I need to be. Well, then you got to denounce that. Us denouncing it don't mean nothing. They want to have a fight because some of them, that's all they're going to do. But they got to learn how to deal with people that understand how to deal with power.
1: That's right. And Rev, can I just say one more thing? All of those folks who are running on DSA and the ultra-progressive ticket, one of the issues I have with them that lingers is that they did not fully support our nominee in 2016. They got us three right-wing justices, and they did not support Kamala Harris. And some still would not go on the record saying how they participated in the 2024 election.
0: That's right.
1: And that's where we have to be on the same page if you want to be under the Democratic umbrella. I think Mayor Mondani needs to come clean and be clear about how he's participating in 2024, whether he's supporter or not. And the same thing with the candidate who just won the UB SPR, same thing.
0: You just said something that is supporting my argument. Mondani is a democratic socialist. First thing he did when he got elected is keep the same white female Jewish police commissioner. Went and met with Trump, who they did not denounce him meeting with Trump. Brought Barack Obama to the Bronx with him to school. He understands there's a difference between being in power and in taking shots. And the question is whether these three members of Congress understand that. He has gone out of his way. AOC is not throwing bombs. Because once you're in power, I'll never forget, and I tell this story often, in 2000, Carib News, a newspaper here in New York, has retreats every year down in the Caribbean. This particular year, they were trying to get me to go. They said, Reverend, we're going to do it in Montego Bay, Jamaica, and then we're going on to Cuba. I always wanted to go to Cuba. I went down to Montego Bay. When I got there, the members of Congress that would give us the ability to go to Cuba, called back in session, couldn't go. So the Prime Minister of Jamaica arranged for me to go. I ended up in Cuba meeting with Fidel Castro and got pictures of it and all. And I never will forget, I said to Castro over lunch in his wherever conference room we were in, I said, the thing that surprised me, El Presidente Castro, is all over Havana I see these murals of Che Guevara. I said, I thought you and Che Guevara broke up because he wanted to keep doing. He said he did want to keep going. He wanted to lead revolution in Bolivia, Argentina, and in North Africa. He says, I told him, I will help finance you, but we've got to learn how to govern. And I stay here in Cuba and govern. There is a difference between running and governing. And I think that is what Mandani's dealing with wisely. That is what AOC will have to deal with. And I told one of the DSA people, I support some of what you're saying, others I do not support. But all this old God, new God, your leader is 14, 15 years older than me, Bernie Sanders. So run that garbage to somebody else. Bernie Sanders is 85 years old. So what new generation? What are you talking about? And he just looked at me like a deer in the headlight. I said, and let me tell you, when my mentor, who really was one that brought a lot of progressive politics front and center, died, we had 2 days he laid his State of Rainbow Push in, I'm talking about Jesse Jackson, laid his State of Rainbow Push in Chicago, 2 days. Then brought his body to South Carolina, as you know, laid in state there at the Capitol with Clyburn and others. Then we brought him back and had 2 days of funerals. That's 5 days. None of your progressive leaders came to one funeral. So y'all don't respect us. I don't respect you. You gonna call me into account in 5 days? You can't deal with the man who made the rainbow happen, which y'all are running on rainbow politics. But when you answer them, they can't answer that. They want you to get in a shouting match. When you lay down the facts and you say, now, fine. You got some skin in the game now. Y'all got to run again in 2 years. So you sure you want to say that now? A congressional seat's 2 years. A lot of us sat on the side and said, we'll see what happens. But you can get us a little angry now and say, okay, that's what you want to do? Fine. And that's why I said this has happened before. I've been dealing with radicals on the white left all our lives, and the white on the radicals on the right. And none of them can come and have no argument that they come with clean gloves. So the reason I'm not rattled is I've seen this movie before, and I know how it ends.
1: That's right.
0: I think we clear. Let's go to Christine in Manhattan. Let's try to get at least one or two more calls in. Christine.
2: Reverend Al?
0: Yeah.
2: Hi. Oh, thanks for taking my call, and thank you for the information. Help me. As a progressive, anyway, thank you. Black Music Month. The song, gospel song that stays in my head, Sometimes It Takes a Mountain. That's my song. And I want to mention that I had applied for my husband for the Vietnam Veterans Memorial Fund. And they honored him on the 20th of June.
0: Oh, that's wonderful.
2: It is. It was a beautiful ceremony, and God is good. My legs wouldn't take me. My cousin lives in Arlington, Virginia, and she went. She stood up for me and called his name. And the ceremony, as recorded, and they sent it to me, is beautiful. They sent me a program, a booklet. And I thought about my husband when he retired. He said he was 2%. He read the Army Times often, and in that said that only 2% of people make sergeant major. And of course, I wanted to know the black and white thing, which he never said. And they honored my husband. My husband came out of Harlem, New York. And he went in the Army when Kennedy said, ask not what your country can do for you, ask what you can do for your country.
0: Well, that's beautiful. We're going to have to go, Christine. Thank you for your call. Call me tomorrow if you have more to add, but we're running out of time. And we thank all of you that met on the message board. Fahima is writing, Reverend Al, Mayor Mandani personally urged ASE to drop the bid and successfully lobbied the New York City Democratic Socialists of America to deny ASE the endorsement. That's a very important point. ASE is a councilman with DSA, said he was running against Hakeem. It was Mandani that talked him out of doing it and got the DSA not to endorse him doing it. That's what I'm saying. You got to deal with the whole picture and deal with power. So people want to see Hakeem go out and I guess slap somebody without remembering DSA backed up one of their candidates from running against him. So all of this is not based on emotion. It's based on strategy. Mm. Very important, Fahima, what you wrote. That just happened. No question about this guy had, I said, announced he was running. And Zoran Mandani went there and said, do this for whatever way he convinced him. He convinced him not to run. So I don't know if Mandani got that favor in order that he would support them another. What trade-off it was. But let's not act like once you get in a position of influence and power that you don't act like grown folks, because that's what grown folks do. All right. That's a good, you know, when I get a lot of fired up calls, that's a good radio show. I like that. Something about you, C-Rack, you kind of track, all kind of fireworks. I don't know about it. Something about you, you're a magnet for that kind of political fight. People like to rumble on Monday with you. All right, let me thank Antoine Seawright. Let me thank all of you that called in, listened in. You that called in and couldn't get through, hung up in there anyhow. Remember, whatever you do, wherever you go, however you feel, tell somebody, tell anybody, tell everybody. Reverend Al told you personally, keep it real. Keep it real. Keep it real. I'll talk to you tomorrow.

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2: It's Sybil Wilkes with what we need to know. President Trump is aggressively striking back against an upcoming expose detailing his administration. Taking to his social media Sunday, the president blasted the yet-released book titled Regime Change, Inside the Imperial Presidency of Donald Trump, as fabricated fake news.
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11: You know, what's most exciting about the future of business in the country? 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I think the other thing that's exciting from where I sit is that business is global. You know, 95% of the world's consumers live outside the United States. And what's exciting for me is the prospect, the opportunity to sell our goods and our products to these consumers around the world. And don't sleep on the continent of Africa, where the average age is 19 years of age, where the population would double in the years to come. It's rich with business and opportunity. And that is a big part of the work that I lead at the U.S. Chamber of Commerce.
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12: Hello, I'm Jose Hernandez, and I have been using a wheelchair since my accident in 1995.
13: My name is Andrea Dalzell, and I've been using a wheelchair since I was 5 years old.
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0: My name is DL.
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3: Washing on cool. When it comes to your underwear, the hottest cycles can kill all that bacteria.
1: 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If you drop your drawers and the dog run off with them, you know you ain't had it hot enough. Now,
4: tell it on yourself.
1: Right now.
3: Synthetic fibers.
1: Polly and Esther should be your aunties, not your drawers. I'm just saying. And Jason Whitlock was like, he said, DL mean down low. I said, hey, man. If I was inclined to be that, I would say it straight up. But there's two things you'll never see. A picture of me romantically involved with a dude or a picture of him with a salad. Those two things you'll never see. And Jason Willock don't need to worry about where I put my Johnson until he's able to see his. That's what I'm worried about now.
3: Another black actor who survived a scary movie, Dwayne Martin in Scream 2.
1: Baby, he saw Tisha coming. He's like, you know what? I'm getting out of here. What? What?
3: Oh, Lord.
1: I love them both. It's just a joke. I love them both. Just kidding.
3: Brandy Norwood and I Still Know What You Did Last Summer. So popular.
1: I Know What You Did Last Summer. Walk off stage doing performance. What? Who said that? Stop. Don't
3: Sugar
1: say it. I take
3: Sugar
1: it back.
3: Also, the recipients of the Supplemental Nutritional Assistance Program, SNAP, may face some
1: food stamps.
3: Yes.
1: Yeah.
3: Starting November 1st, they're going to be facing cuts if the government shutdown continues. That's going to affect 42 million people.
1: Mm. And 75% of them are white.
4: Yep.
1: With no food stamps, the last time it was that many hungry white people in America, it was when the Pilgrims landed.

0: Need something to laugh about?
1: A Nashville man was arrested after trying to have sex with an ATM machine and a picnic table. The man walked up to an ATM inside a bar, pulled his pants down, and attempted to have sex with the machine.
2: When you pay that $2 fee, you should be able to get what you want.
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0: Always call back in.
1: I'll call back in and tell everybody that God is in the blessing business. And let's go get it, D.L. Hughley. Oh. Stop playing with these people.
0: Now, here's the weirdest thing. You're in a talk show. You're in the talk show business, right?
1: Yes.
0: Right?
1: Yes.
0: And one of the things I find interesting is one of the things that has been inhibited by the culture that we live in is talking. Mm-hmm. Like you got a talk show. You got to talk, but it's hard to decide what to talk about. And, like, case in point, like, I remember when, I guess, Stephen A. Smith was on Sherry Shepherd, and he said he was a Rihanna fan. It went crazy. Don Lemon's talking to Nikki Haley, and he said, it went crazy. I mean, isn't the point of having a show like that is to have opinions and dissenting opinions and to just have an interesting conversation?
1: Absolutely, and you have to know when to talk. And when not to talk. And when to listen to people and go, really? You know, just don't say nothing. Let them keep talking. And you keep getting that check. See, that's what's going on right now. And also, we let social media make decisions people we don't even know. I call them thumb thugs. And they love to get up and talk about something and make something worse than what it was. And then
0: that's
1: you can't even ask nobody for forgiveness. Right. Or you can't explain. That's the other thing. You'll never be able to explain. And especially if you are of the culture or the color, you will never be able to explain. Everybody else can go to the apology tour and keep their bag. But us, oh, Lord, no.
0: Mm-mm. It's hard to apologize when you're pulling your knife out of somebody.
1: Mm-hmm. Yes. Because, and I want to tell people this, too. I love what I do. I've been on the talk for 12 seasons. And I want to come to your show and one day and tell my entire story of the goodness of being on TV 5 days a week and daytime.
0: Oh, yeah.
1: And we need to talk a little politics, too, because my party's tripping.
0: Man.
1: I don't know if I need to be an independent or something or be a nothing. They are tripping. Who voted on that? We'd be like, what?
0: Marjorie Taylor Greene is going to separate us, so it'd be great. But that's great. Maybe she needs some meta music. Cheryl Underwood, I always love you. You come by anytime, sweetheart. Anytime. I love you, and I'm very proud of you. Bye-bye. Okay.
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0: When is the last time your wife gave you change back for any damn thing? They think it's theirs.
1: Change? What change?
0: My wife does that all the time. I need some money for groceries. Here. I need some eggs and some milk. Well, here's $50. Hey, baby,
1: where's my change? Well, you didn't have any change.
0: Well, unless you bought eggs, milk, and cocaine. Women love money. They love it. They love the shop, too. Don't you just love the shop? What is that? And then you shop and you do little slick like we don't know. Like you buy a whole bunch of stuff and you stick it in the back of the closet and you take it out a piece at a time. Where did you get that?
1: I had this a long time. I don't know.
0: And then they leave a lot of that stuff in the trunk of their car. Go home right now. Hey, baby, can I see your trunk?
1: What do you need to go to my trunk for?
2: It's 4th of July week. Let's get our party on with the D.L. Hughley Show. Good July.

0: Now it's time for the streaming movie review with Alibo, the streaming hack warrior.
1: Hamde selam niyanani. Stay safe and healthy. Hamni. Uh-oh. Dear, my home brother.
0: What's that, Alibo?
1: The summer is here. Yes, when the heat is on, people start acting extra. Girls will be wearing tight shorts. Dudes will try to pull off the white beater look from 20 and your 04. People will be wearing flip-flops and Crocs like they are on the red carpet. Everyone will be acting like they invented day drinking. And everyone else is just an extra in their summertime movie. I'm serious. Other than Christmas, this is the most exciting time of the year. And speaking of exciting, today's movie isn't very exciting. I'm serious. The movie is Masters of the Universe, starring Nicholas de Galazinta and Idris Elba. I have to say, dear my own brother, this is the second time this movie has been made. The original one, way back in your 1987. I don't want to say that this movie was a bad movie, so I will just say, when I saw it, I rooted for the villains. It was so terrible, the credits apologized. The movie was so forgettable, it ghosted itself. I'm serious. The new version is a bit different. A young man on Earth named Adam discovers a fabulous secret legacy as the prince of an alien planet and must recover a magic sword and return home to protect his kingdom. Now, to protect his kingdom, he must defeat Skeletor. But first, he joins forces with Tila and Man at the Arms. Adam must embrace his true identity and know that he is He-Man, the most powerful man in the universe. Of course, the CGI is very good, DL, but he is not the most powerful man in the universe. Now, I know, DL, my hombre, I know I sound jealous or I'm holding a grudge, but I am a true warrior. I once held a grudge, and I released it after a few minutes. It was screaming for mercy. I'm serious. This guy is just strong. I made a tiger change his stripes, and now he identifies as a zebra. Oh, my blood type is warrior positive. I have made a lost cause find itself. I'm serious. This movie is better than the original, but is it the first big hit of the summer? Did Cardi B take her butt implants out? I give this movie 2.5 handbags and a tube of my new tanning lotion for the brothers. Brother Man Tan. When your skin wants to level up, use Brother Man Tan. It has so much melanin, your shadow will be jealous. Brother Man Tan. Because God gave us a base coat. We just added the premium finish. I'm serious. This is Alibo, your hacking warrior, with the Stream Hacking Movie Review. Hamde selam niyanani. Stay safe and healthy. Hamni.
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10: 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You know, 95% of the world's consumers live outside the United States. And what's exciting for me is the prospect, the opportunity to sell our goods and our products to these consumers around the world. And don't sleep on the continent of Africa, where the average age is 19 years of age, where the population would double in the years to come. It's rich with business and opportunity, and that is a big part of the work that I lead at the U.S. Chamber of Commerce.
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13: 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Extremely slow traffic. We're out to Niss out on the Anacostia Freeway. This is 295 northbound, making your way from Benny Road northeast from the 11th Street Bridge. Also, things are slow as you move around southbound towards Barrows Avenue northeast out there on 295, in which traffic is also a little slow. 695 northbound from 6th Street southeast over towards the 3rd Street Tunnel. As we take a look here at the Beltway local lanes in Alexandria, this is the outer loop on your way towards Route 1. Is a little slow here with traffic. 95 Service Road here northbound is closed due to a vehicle fire out in Maryland. For victims of drunk and drug driving, your grief is unique, but but you're not alone. 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And, of course, clear skies tonight. Sunny for your Tuesday, then dangerous heat arrives Wednesday and Thursday with highs near 100 degrees. Dre Johnson for News Talk 1450 AM WOL, where information is power.
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15: 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Special K, to drop another joint on Short Bus Records.
16: And this is your boy Special K, another Short Bus Records. Bang it, baby, baby. Now listen up, everybody. Every day, Trump shows signs of dementia. He recently forgot he was president and called Gavin Newsom the president of the United States. Here's Trump's out of his mind. It's another bang on Short Bus.

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1: What did you set this on, hell? 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
0: My name is DL.
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1: How's my nephew doing, baby?
4: Somebody ran a red light, totaled his car. He's all right, you know.
1: Damn.
4: Had that knot on his head and a little gash. I was like, the boy ain't got that much sense as it is.
5: Oh, right. Don't do Trey like
1: that. He's all right. Every time I go to Atlanta, they have every time I've never gone when I've seen an accident.
4: Mm. Oh, yeah.
1: And there are a lot of rear end collisions. Let me tell you that. That's for real.
6: But that's another show.
5: Whole another topic.
1: So I just woken up from the anesthesia, and I guess the anesthesia was stronger than they anticipated. So I was under for an hour longer than they thought I should be in there. Telling LaDonna, if he doesn't wake up, we're going to have to, I don't know what they were going to have to do. But when I woke up, I saw her crying. Mm. I was like, what happened? She said, we didn't know we were going to have to do that. You know, I was praying so hard. And the first thing I said, oh, baby, where's my phone at? Where's my phone? J.D. Vance was on welfare. Kamala Harris wasn't. So who's the welfare queen? and he got the eyeliner to go with it. So I'm just saying.
3: And there's that. Well, since you're talking about J.D. Vance, there's a lot of conversation out there that, you know, this chick might replace J.D. Vance's wife.
1: Erica Kirk had on tight leather pants to be attorney.
3: She sure did.
1: I don't know what healed faster, her heart or Trump's ear. Did you see the World Series?
6: Mm-hmm. Joey, man.
1: Yes. I would say this is the greatest World Series ever.
4: I watched watched that Will Smith. No, he can not only slap other comedians, he can slap that ball too.
1: Yeah,
4: well, I tell you.
1: Yeah. It's actually hilarious. I would say this. It's two players named Will Smith. Six World Series in a row, Will Smith had won a series. This dude won a three, and another dude, Will Smith, won a three before. So it's a popular name except everybody to Chris Rock. I'm just telling you, everybody.

0: 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Hughley Show all over America.
1: The funniest stuff in the world. He comes with them big old jokes about himself. Can't help but laugh when somebody joking about themselves. So I just laugh on along with
0: him. It's the most exciting afternoon radio show on the planet. The D.L. Hughley Show. I need a kind of...

0: Welcome to the program. A woman I'm so excited to talk about. I'm hearing she's having her second coming, which is rare. I don't even know how you do. I don't even know you have two of them. Put your hands together for the one and only Erica Badu. How are you, Miss Lady?
1: Yeah.
0: How are you?
1: I'm exquisite.
0: For sure. It's interesting because

0: work is still in me. So I'm always pushing to do something different or something new or something else, or, you know.
1: I tell you what, I got to see you, where were we? I don't know, Jazz in the Garden, I think I was hosting it. And it was, I hadn't seen you in years. Like, I remember I hadn't seen you in a good little bit. And I remember, like, from the time I saw you first to this time, the time I saw you last, you had the same kind of, like, strident, I'm out here, I'm excited, and you were excited to see the audience, you were vibing with them. And that really, that's organic. And that's a testament to you doing what you love.
0: It's new every time. Every single time. It's a new set of people. It's a new opportunity. It's a new... It's always new, you know?
1: You got your edibles coming. Are they out now? Are your edibles out right now?
0: My edibles, my flower, the trees, all drop.
1: Of course. Of course,
0: my cannabinoid line and my interest is women's studies. My flower is for everybody. It should be illegal. It's just so potent.
1: You said the flower is for everybody, but the other ones. What were you saying? Was just for women?
0: The research that I'm doing is specifically for the woman's body because I use. The plant medicine in my work. I use it as a doula. I use it as a chronic healer. I use it as, you know, an artist. So I'm interested in those things and the parts of that plant and cannabinoids that we use to deal with certain issues as women. Depression, right. Anxiety, right. Hormones, any kind of womb care. And central nervous system energetic care is what I'm interested in. That's my interest.
2: What is the name of the brand?
0: The name of my brand is Apple Trees. And I did a collab with Cookies. And we came up with a strain of weed called Bat Badu.
2: Okay. So. Nice.
1: I love you. I can't wait to see what you do next. And I'm definitely going to try your flower.
0: Good. I love you.
1: I love you right back. Erykah Badu. Thank you, baby girl.
0: Thank you.
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0: anybody like me got a son who you pretty sure something wrong with, but you don't get him tested because you don't want that little square bus putting up in front of your damn house? See, women never want to admit nothing's wrong with their son. Oh, he's fine. Father's gone. This son of a bitch. I'm sleeping with the dough lock. And there is a difference between little girls and little boys. Little girls' problem is that they probably think they do damn smart. They think they're so smart, they try to lie about everything. That's annoying. Little boys are dumb. Have you ever seen your son do something and you go, what the f*** are you thinking? What are you thinking? What would make you stick a fork in an electrical outlet?
1: I don't know. I wanted to see where the electricity came from. And now I can't see out of my left eye.
2: It's 4th of July weekend. Let's get our party on with the D.L. Hughley Show.

Little do they know he's biting off Barry. Stan was a scam, but Benny's legit. Mercedes coupe, home true with no kid. A businessman with a beeper for a reason. Not like Tim, because it's in this season.

0: Sometimes people be really upset with the things I say, so we're going to give them an opportunity to vent with our segment called FUDO Hughley. Won't you please welcome our FUDO Hughley correspondent, little Niecy James.
1: Hello, this is Niecy James, your FUDO Hughley correspondent. Our first FUDO Hughley comment is from Facebook. Honeypot99 says, DL, you maligned your daughter for her saying a woman can have as many sexual partners as she pleases, as long as she stays safe. You seem to have a problem with women exploring their sexual freedom while expressing men can do whatever to whoever they want and be applauded for their sexual exploits. DL, if men can do it, so can women. F*** you, DL Hughley. Our next FU DL Hughley comment comes from the DL Hughley show page. Pookie22 says, DL, I hear you every day saying how you stick up for the little guy and you stand to be the voice of various social causes. But I wrote you a letter about my Uncle T-Bone. He's wrongfully in prison for robbery. I explained in the letter that just because there were 3 eyewitnesses, DNA evidence, and he was caught in possession of the stolen merchandise, doesn't mean he did it. After reading my letter, you didn't even write back, much less help my Uncle T-Bone get out of jail. F*** you, DL Hughley. Today's last FUDO comment is from our DL Hughley show page. Cosmopolitan24 says, DL, why is it every time you open your mouth, you say something nasty or the sexual innuendo? With you, it's always sex this or sex that. You must not be getting any because you're always talking about it. But when I think about it, if I were your wife, I wouldn't want to give you any either. F*** you, DL Hughley. Well, that's it for this week. This has been Niecy James, your FU DL Hughley correspondent. And until next week, bye!
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0: I want my brother and sister to go, and you took them with you, and you let them have lunch, but you didn't buy them.
3: They got something.
0: Yeah,
3: they got something.
0: It's better than being home, waiting for your daddy that never came to see you.
4: I don't think that's nice. Just don't take them.
0: Don't take them because it's not night.
4: Because they're children.
0: Or what if he goes to take them to Disneyland and he lets them stay in the parking lot with that?
3: Yeah, wait in the car. Wait in the car. We'll be back in 6 hours.
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24: 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You know, one of the things that I've learned is just the optimism of entrepreneurs. I think the other thing that's exciting from where I sit is that business is global. 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And what's exciting for me is the prospect, the opportunity to sell our goods and our products to these consumers around the world. And don't sleep on the continent of Africa, where the average age is 19 years of age, where the population would double in the years to come. It's rich with business and opportunity, and that is a big part of the work that I lead at the U.S. Chamber of Commerce.
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1: Ooh, y'all, get in here. 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
1: And we're back.

0: Now it's time for our feature where we welcome to the stage. We're going to spotlight some of the funniest comedians. Some you know, some you don't. Today we're reflecting on Father's Day. Welcome to the stage, the one and only Earthquake.
1: Nathaniel.
0: Earthquake.
2: I wish one of my kids would tell me I'm not a great ass father. I only got one question for him, period. If I'm not a great father, who are you comparing me to? Who this mythological black man you think gonna make the sacrifices I did and all this for you like I did? Take you to all these activities, go to your basketball game, be there for 3 hours, and your ass don't even get in the game. Me and you sitting on the bench. You could have FaceTimed me this bull, ish, sitting over there like you assistant coaching, ish. Since we comparing, you ain't a good ass child. Almost lost my job with your ass. F*** these kids. These ain't jokes.
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0: My name is DL.
1: What did you set this on, hell?
0: My name is
1: you gotta make her say my name one time here.
0: My name is DL.
2: Ladies and gentlemen, put your hands together for DL Hughley.
1: 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Does Jasmine like it?
3: Yeah, she
1: loves stuck
3: it.
1: Up.
3: She loves
4: oh,
3: it.
4: Oh, no, you didn't.
1: You're way no, more stuck up than me.
4: Are you kidding?
1: Way more.
4: If I do recall, I remember you said something the other day to the tune of, don't you know I'm D.L. Hughley?
1: Yeah, that's not
4: I would
1: stuck
4: never
1: up.
4: Say
1: that's,
4: that.
1: No, that's no, that's my rightful place. I'm not. I'm just making. That's not stuck up.
5: That's not stuck up. That's pretentious.
1: That's right. If you're gonna get it right, get it right.
6: This teaser trailer for the upcoming biopic, Michael.
1: Yeah.
6: I think it's cool that his nephew is making his acting debut. He's going to play his uncle, Michael.
1: How hard is it to be your uncle's nephew? All right. Well, you know what? I'm glad the young dude getting the job. I'm going to watch it anyway. I don't care who is playing it. I don't care if Flex did it again. I'm going to watch it all over again.
7: Which one of your nephews could play you?
1: Probably my nephew, George.
7: See? And we yeah. love that.
1: Well, he's in jail right now.
6: Oh. Yeah.
1: I did something I haven't done in a very long time.
4: Read?
1: Oh. I read a lot.
4: I'm just kidding.
1: I read a lot.
4: I know you do.
1: I took myself to dinner.
4: Oh,
1: at one of my
4: nice.
1: Favorite restaurants in the city. I didn't want to do
4: did
1: it.
4: Did you dress up?
1: Nope. Just oh. went.
7: Did you put out afterwards?
1: To myself. And boy, did I. And boy, did I. Let me just say my right hand had a dress on. It was great.
4: Yeah, that's disgusting.
1: I have done what he has done, which is defamed a black woman professionally and politically. And I know what it's like to apologize. So who would I be to say that he is insincere? And that she got to be working for free all the time now. She's making me pay for it, too.
7: Yeah.
1: When I go work for her, I got to pay for it myself. So you know I'm sorry.
7: Yeah, for real.
1: Oh, my goodness. Don't worry, Madam Vice President. I'll buy my own room. Don't worry about it.

0: Now, welcome to the show. I don't know if I've ever gotten a chance to talk to her, but I've salivated at her music videos. Can you please put your hands together for Lila James? How are you, sweetheart?
1: I'm good. How are you?
0: I'm excellent, excellent. So, your song "Complicated" is dope. What was the inspiration for that song? Is it because all women are inherently complicated, or relationships are complicated?
1: Nah, cause not me. I'm sorry, but
2: no, you had it right. Yes. You had it right, girl. Speak the truth.
1: Nah, just because life and people make complicated.
0: Hey, girl, wait a minute. Wait, this ain't BET. Hang on a minute. She is from LA. She is from LA. So you think men make things more complicated than women do, or just people in general can make things complicated?
1: I just think people, we make things more complicated than what they have to be.
0: It's
1: some things are not that, you know, we overthink things and, you know, we try to make mountains out of molehills, and sometimes

0: Yes.
1: Man, you're just selfish. You wrote all the songs you like. That's what you did.
0: No.
1: I like all my songs.
0: No. You know, it's crazy because I wrote the songs with my producer, Rex Rideout, and Frankie. So it's not just my songs. It just happened to be the songs that I tend to gravitate the most to.
1: What is You're the One about?
0: You're the One, it has a couple of different meanings, but it's pretty much self-explanatory. It's that feeling of connecting with a person and everything about them is just right. And you kind of be like, golly, you're the actual one. You know, and that's kind of rare. So to be able to say that.
1: Yeah, it's rare when you're not drunk, that's for sure. Listen, you know that we can't play all, you know, we don't control the music. Skip does. But I would like for you to sing me a little bit of the song that we could never play here because, you know, the white man who owns us only lets us have a couple of songs a month. Let me hear a little bit of You're the One.
0: Oh, okay. It is, let's see, let me start with
2: 24 hours really ain't enough time. You're giving me reasons to tell me what is on.

0: That's beautiful. That is really pretty. Can I ask you an honest question? You're going to be absolutely honest with me?
1: Yes, absolutely.
0: Am I the motivation for that song? You're just saying. You don't have to. You know, because it sounds so much like me. I swear to God. Am I the motivation for that song?
1: Well, yeah, you know what I'm saying? You already know.
0: Yeah, all right, here she is. Lila James, thank you. Thank you for dropping by. We appreciate it.
1: Thank you. Thank you all for
0: thank
1: having
0: you, baby
1: me.
0: Girl.
1: Be good and take care. All right.
0: Take care.
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9: It's hard to believe that 2026 is halfway over. It's startling that 6 months have passed already. When you were 10, it seemed like your teen years would never come. By the time you're a teenager, you just can't wait for 21. However, do you remember when 30 years old seemed to come right after 23? And then 40 and 30 years felt like they were only a couple years apart. Wow. And at 40, statistics say that your life is half over if you are blessed. At 50, some of us start having pains in parts of our bodies that we didn't even know we had. Then here comes 60, and everybody is saying yes, ma'am, or no, sir, to you. By your 70s, you become acutely aware that life is way too short, that time moves way too fast, and there definitely are no replays and no rewinds. So relish every second of every minute of every hour you are blessed to have, because time cannot be repeated.
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1: We all cheat. You know that home office you claim on your income tax? You ain't got no damn home office. You got a desk in a den with a computer on it that you use to watch porno. That's what the f*** you got. Every time I turn around, we're having to turn in millions and millions of Chinese imports because they have mercury and lead, and I think it's fairly obvious the Chinese are trying to kill us. I find it amazing that they would put lead and mercury in our products, but I can't get an extra pack of soy sauce to save my damn life, ain't that? And of course, the word was in the news. Can't say it no more. They buried the word, which f***ed up 45 minutes of my show, so, good night. Even know, man. I understand it, man. It is a horrible word, but it describes some people I know so perfectly. Everybody got that one dude every time you see him coming. Oh, this here. Damn.
0: It's 4th of July weekend. Let's get our party on with the D.L. Hughley Show.

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1: And it's your boy Special K, another Short Bus Records banger, baby, baby. Now listen up, everybody. Chili of TLC is asking for forgiveness for reposting a derogatory, debunked image of the Obamas, but it was discovered she donated money to Trump. Meanwhile, Nick Cannon misleadingly said the Democrats are the party of the KKK, and he F's with Trump. It's only right Chili and Nick do a song together. Here's Barry Koonish. It's another bang on Short Bus Records, baby, baby.

0: All right, now we got to find out what we got to get to Sybil Wilkes right after this on the D.L. Hughley Show.
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0: Mr. Mike Jr., Benuya Vows, Ed Z with Erica and Warren Campbell. Enjoy Southern Soul with King George, 803 Fresh, and Fat Daddy. 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
11: You know, what's most exciting about the future of business in the country? 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I think the other thing that's exciting from where I sit is that business is global. You know, 95% of the world's consumers live outside the United States. And what's exciting for me is the prospect, the opportunity to sell our goods and our products to these consumers around the world. And don't sleep on the continent of Africa, where the average age is 19 years of age, where the population will double in the years to come. It's rich with business and opportunity, and that is a big part of the work that I lead at the U.S. Chamber of Commerce.
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0: Now it's time for What You Need to Know with the one and only Sybil Wilkes.
1: It's Sybil Wilkes with What We Need to Know. A major global update as the U.S. and Iran agreed to a temporary stand down in the Strait of Hormuz following intense weekend military exchanges across Bahrain and Kuwait. And we pause to remember two icons of black leadership. Pioneering journalist Tony Brown passed away at the age of 93 recently, and the Nation of Islam announced their beloved First Lady Khadija Farrakhan passed away over the weekend at the age of 90. Overseas rescue operations continue in Venezuela, where a $150 million U.S. aid package is deploying following catastrophic earthquakes. Finally, Amazon consumers have until July 27th to file claims up to $51 in the FTC's $2.5 billion Prime settlement. I'm Sybil Wilkes. Be informed. Be empowered.
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4: 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Ricky Rose, Dion Hughley, Confunction, The Barcade, Karen White. Original Lakeside. Just added on the ship. Love and R&B stage with Eric Benet, Dave Hollister, Jaheim, Hugh Parker, Tone Stitt, Jay Brown, Worship at Our Ship Church featuring Jonathan McReynolds, Jacalyn Carr, and Pastor Mike Jr., Benuya Biles, Ed C. with Erica and Warren Campbell.

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0: My name is DL.
1: What did you set this on, hell?
0: My name is
1: you gotta
0: DL.
1: Make her say my name one time here.
0: My name is DL.
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1: Jasmine Sanders, what'd you learn today?
4: Well, I know you're going to be in San Antonio, Texas.
1: You better know I am.
4: Right? But just talking about Texas in general, did you see this hammerhead worm? There's a new species of worm in Texas that they say you shouldn't try to kill it. They tell you don't.
1: What's in the wrong state?
4: Don't squish it. Don't cut it up. Don't do anything like that. Do you know why? It will produce 3 or 4 more worms because it's asexual. Mm. That's some scary stuff.
1: You know they hate asexuals in Texas.
4: They hate it, they do.
1: Mark Furman.
4: Oh, now that's the one that had to pick you up in the car that time, right?
1: No, that was Stacy.
5: One of the cops, yeah.
1: That was one of the cops.
4: I remember.
1: And I said, man, don't I know you from somewhere? He was one of the cops that beat Riley Keith.
4: Yeah.
1: I know you. Remember he dropped us off here. He dropped me off at the state. See there. I know you from somewhere. And I gave him a good tick, and I kept requesting it.
5: And he was in that OJ trial.
1: Yep, that's it.
4: That's him.
5: N-word king.
1: And I'm sure he said it extra when he got it. Megan Kelly. Megan R. Kelly. That's what they call her.
4: Megan R. Kelly.
1: Megan R. Kelly. And they call Donald Trump Donica Lewinsky. The internet is a cold place.
4: It
1: man.
4: Is.
1: Interesting fact. Very interesting about Thanksgiving.
4: Number 5. It's not just the gobblers. Only male turkeys called toms actually gobble. The female turkeys are called hens and they cackle.
1: Turkeys toms gobble. Our times vote for Trump.

0: Ladies and gentlemen, I'm so honored to have this young lady on the show. I'm the biggest fan of hers. Please put your hand together for Miss Robin Roberts. How are you?
1: Baby, I just listened to your conversation. You are just going. How you doing?
0: I'm wonderful. You know, if there were a picture next to the word resilience and perseverance, it would probably be you. It would have to be you.
1: Oh, thank you. I'm blessed and highly favored. You know, I'm just so incredibly grateful and been through. But, you know, everybody's got something. I'm different than everybody else listening.
0: Oh, no. You're a lot different. No, ain't nobody keeping jobs that long. You and Al Roker, the only black people I know, kept jobs over decades.
1: I'm in good company then.
0: You are indeed. What's interesting is that you have another project that you are now involved with. Because the thing about media now and the space that we're in, people absorb information and entertainment from so many different sources, so you have to kind of be multifaceted, wouldn't you say?
1: Oh, you have to be, because, you know, people are multifaceted. No one's just sitting at home, turning on the TV.
0: My brother-in-law is.
1: There's so many different ways. So my belief is, you know, content is content. It's very important to have good content. But how people are consuming and finding that content is different than it was.
0: Do you think that journalism has, because Jasmine and I have this conversation all the time.
1: Mm-hmm.
0: Because you are a journalist, but in some iterations, is it more opinion-based, or are you just kind of doing, because you are multi-hyphenate. When you're on the show in the morning, what are you? Are you a journalist?
1: When I'm on Good Morning America, that's why I am multifaceted. When I'm on Good Morning America, I am a journalist. I'm not giving you my opinion.
0: Right.
1: I'm giving you unfiltered facts.
0: Right.
1: I'm giving you the news. Yes, we have entertainment as well. It's enlightening. Right. It's informing. That's why I have my show, Disney Plus, Turning the Tables, where I can offer my opinion. I am talking with a group of dynamic women, and we're talking. We're not just talking, we're listening to one another.
0: Right.
1: And we're having discussions just like how you were just talking.
0: Right.
1: And how, you know, so it is confusing to folks. Um, I,

0: Now, even truth, journalism, you talked about, you're just giving people the straight facts. There is an you have integrity, right? Now we go through a series of events where we know a news corporation lied. We knew that they were lied about a specific event.
1: I hear what you're saying, I know.
0: And there are people who don't care. They admitted they lied, and people are going, "You didn't lie." So I don't think that people, I think that maybe they are bright, and if they are bright, then they're being very obtuse. If they're pretending like they really believe these things, because you can't have a society that, a public that is that bright and allow these things. Either we're naive, obtuse, or craven. As a population,
1: I understand what you're saying, and I think that's a separate category. The news organization that you're referring to, which I will not name, but we all know who you're talking about.
0: Right. I don't name them Fox. It's Fox.
1: They were not a part of my discussion that I just had. I'm talking about the major networks, ABC, CBS, NBC, the old school type of networks, the publications, but what you're referring to, and I know, and we reported on that, you know, on GMA, we reported that news division, and we showed the emails that they were passing around to each other and how it was different from what they were staying on the air, and that is troubling.
0: I think that you the thing that's interesting is that you have enough perspective left over to do another show. like you have enough, like, where it's going to be so different from what you do, a different iteration of what you currently do.
1: I'm telling you, because we had season one. I didn't even know we were nominated for an Emmy. I mean, when we got nominated, I was very, I'm one of those that truly said, honored to be nominated, and then we won the Emmy for informational talk show, and I'm like, we're an informational talk show?
0: Right.
1: I just thought we were, I had no idea. So when Disney Plus came back, because people were asking for a season two, I'm like you, I'm like, well, didn't we just tap into everything in season one? I didn't know we were going to come back. But that's what's so beautiful about life.
0: So is all women, are you just speaking to just specifically women, or is it everybody?
1: Right now, but we may put a token in. You have no idea how much I have enjoyed this conversation. This is exciting, and I loved every second of it, and I love you.
0: Thank you, baby. Best of luck to you. I'm really proud of you. You make me
1: back at you.
0: You make me proud. You make me believe in journalism. I mean, I generally I don't, but yeah. All right, sweetie.
1: Be well. Take care.
0: You too.
1: Bye bye.
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0: 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Hughley Show. Y'all know some shows talk about it. D.L. Hughley breaks it down. No holding back. No playing it safe. Just real conversation. Real comedy. And real truth. It's the D.L. Hughley Show. And we're back.
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0: 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Hughley Show. 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Let's get our party on with the D.L. 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

you do. I want to be rich so I can sleep late. Because when you broke, you know you got to get up at 6 o'clock in the morning. Sometimes you accidentally wake up at 3. Am I late? And black people set their alarm clock 30 minutes early so they can hit that snooze button 3 times. Bomb, that was a drill. I'ma get it right next time. And now they're saying it's a recession. See, black folks, we didn't know it was a recession because we've been broke since the day before forever. You know, black folks found a way to get around being broke because we'll put some stuff on layaway, won't we? And leave it for a long time. I know brothers still got bell bottoms on layaway.

0: 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Two cents a week for nothing? 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We don't come up.
1: It's 4th of July week. 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Hughley Show.

0: It's the best of the D.L. 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
1: It's time for our hour feature. Welcome to the stage where we spotlight some of the funniest comedians. Some you know, some you don't. Today, welcome to the stage. What is this? WTTS, what's that?
2: Welcome to the stage.
1: Oh.
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5: I got into a good argument about Jordan versus LeBron. We was debating it. Who's better? I'm a big fan of both. I love LeBron on the win. But I do think Jordan is better. And my reason that Jordan is better is because of his sneakers. Hear me out. People used to get sent upstairs for Jordan sneakers. That means dead. People used to die behind some Jordans. You can send your child to anywhere in some LeBrons. He coming home safe. He's coming home safest. He might have extra sneakers when he come back. He might come back with a pair of Jordans. Nobody wants them. People used to be like, no, don't wear those uptown. You know what's gonna happen. You leave with those. They warn you what neighborhood to go to, predicated solely upon your shoes. That's how good this motherfucker was at dunking baskets. Nick, your shoes could get you sent to meet Jesus now. Your sneakers is so nice, you gotta talk to God today. LeBron's walking, go to Baghdad twice. Ain't nobody robbing you. You coming back home. Two tours, you coming back. With medals, you good. All that ankle support, this is ugly. In super boots. You can fight crime in them. You a cop, you can fight crime. You got extra pockets in your sneakers. You got pockets.
1: 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Skip. 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
1: 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You're supposed to open it up and let it rest, right? 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
5: I'm there, salami and honey. Oh, I'm they say. Uh-oh. DL, my home brother.
2: What's that, Alebo?
5: Jude is here, and it is time for the NBA Finals. It's going to be like two old-school mafia families finally having their reunion dinner. I'm serious. You got the Knicks, the New York Grit, all Bruce Knuckles. They have that we haven't eaten since 1973 energy. And Jalen DeBronson looks like a 5'9 substituted teacher who'll stab you with a pin. I'm serious. Versus the Spurs, the polite kids from the Texas that's been quiet for years but just rolled up with a 7'4 French alien named Victor de Wiminyamba, who moves like a giraffe that took ballet lessons. They're smiling, saying yes, ma'am, oh, yes, sir, while quietly dropping the threes and dunking on your childhood dreams. I'm serious. Today's movie has nothing to do with the playoffs, but it brings back a classic team. Today's movie is Scary Movie. This is the sixth scary movie in this franchise. And, like I said, the classic team is back. The Duane brothers are back. Regina DeHall and Anna De Ferris are back. This time, the two girls find themselves caught up in mayhem involving killers, the monsters, and the supernatural creatures once again. Now, dear my own brother, you know how I feel about the sequels. They're like middle children. Nobody asked for them, but here they are trying too hard to live up to the first one. Uh-oh. But this scary movie is just as good as the first one. The jokes, the pranks, and the action, all on the point. Uh-oh. This is a great movie for the whole family. If the family is a family that likes yelling and cracking jokes on each other over dinner, I'm serious. I give this movie 4 handbags and a scream mask. Now, this time, the scream mask is my face. But be careful. Uh-oh. 9 out of 157 doctors have agreed. My face may cause dizziness and diarrhea. I'm serious. This is Alebo, your hacking warrior, with the Stream Hacking Movie Review. Hamne salami nani. Stay safe and healthy. Hamni.
6: 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We're giving you the best mixes every hour. Yo, that's how we get down. That's how we celebrate this summer. So meet us back here tomorrow, right here on the DL.

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3: It's hard to believe that 2026 is halfway over. It's startling that 6 months have passed already. When you were 10, it seemed like your teen years would never come. By the time you're a teenager, you just can't wait for 21. However, do you remember when 30 years old seemed to come right after 23? And then 40 and 30 years felt like they were only a couple years apart. Wow. And at 40, statistics say that your life is half over if you are blessed. At 50, some of us start having pains in parts of our bodies that we didn't even know we had. Then here comes 60, and everybody is saying yes, ma'am, or no, sir, to you. By your 70s, you become acutely aware that life is way too short, that time moves way too fast, and there definitely are no replays and no rewinds. So relish every second of every minute of every hour you are blessed to have, because time cannot be repeated.
2: 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What's your reality? 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

live from historic Laverne Park in Los Angeles, California. I'm Tavis Smiley, and I'm so glad to see you and me back in stride again. 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Another great show on tap for you today. In our second hour, two conversations. It's Monday, so we'll kick off hour two in dialogue with Dr. Cornel West as per usual. On the B side of hour two, University of Rochester Professor Philip V. McHarris explains how the DSA victories, Democratic Socialists of America, in New York, D.C., and beyond could revive the progressive push to defund the police, and how some black leaders are already pushing back on that notion. In our third hour, two more conversations. Up first, investigative journalist Tracy McMillan on how renters are calling for action to combat the growing surge of take-it-or-leave-it apartment fees and how this new housing bill could backfire on millions of renters. On the B side of our three, Jacobin magazine writer Alex Bronzini-Vender on the premiere of Hamilton 10 years later, been a decade since Hamilton hit Broadway. In his new piece, Alex opines that the play's legacy is actually one of, wait for it, a legacy of actually sanitizing the founding fathers and functioning as an ideological defense of establishment politics. Ouch. We'll talk to Alex Bronzini-Vender on the backside of our three about the 10th anniversary of Hamilton. All that said, in this first hour, we'll talk politics and more with Evan Hurst, the executive editor of the online publication The Moral High Ground, in just a moment. But first, a brief tribute to Tony Brown, Mother Khadijah Farrakhan, and Cynthia West McDaniel, the sister of Dr. Cornel West. You recall Dr. West was here last Thursday. He was on the line from an airport rushing to get back home to Sacramento. His sister, Cynthia, was in transition, and so she, in fact, has made her transition.